0: snack, it's something that satisfies the sweet tooth, but also it's quite relatively healthy, of course, in moderation. If you find your dates are not sticky enough to create the texture you need, then you can add less dates. Remember to remove as much water as possible from the dates. If the mixture becomes too sticky and it's not forming into a ball at all, then add a little bit more oat flour or add a little bit more protein powder. If the mixture is too dry, add a bit of honey, like a little drizzle of honey, so to get the mixture a little bit wetter. And you don't have to dunk each one in the chocolate, because the chocolate step is actually quite expensive. You've got to buy good quality dark chocolate. So what you can do is you can drizzle it. The next time I make it, I think I'm going to actually pat it into a pan and make it into squares and then just drizzle the chocolate, because it uses a lot of chocolate and that's what drives up the cost of this. But if you're on a bit of a health journey and you want to eat something quite satisfying but not terrible for you, and you want to satisfy your sweet tooth, definitely do try this out. So it's one of the viral recipes that I do highly, highly, highly recommend. The next one, I was looking for easy recipes. First, I was looking for trending recipes, then I was looking for easy recipes. And if you want to try out some of this recipe, my mom told me that this one is highly recommended. And it's another one that she tried out from social media. So I'm getting everybody around me to try out the recipes. And the best ones I'm going to be sharing with you, our listeners. So this one is called Custard Scones, and it's by the page Cooking and Baking Creations. So my mom says it's actually one of the best scones she's made. You're going to need 1 cup of flour and 2 teaspoons of baking powder. The best part is this doesn't make a very big recipe, so it's just enough. Two tablespoons of icing sugar, 2 tablespoons of butter, 1 egg, 1 teaspoon of vanilla, and 1/4 cup of fresh cream, which I thought was interesting. So you preheat your oven to 180 degrees Celsius. You're going to mix together all the dry ingredients, which is your flour, your baking powder, and your icing sugar, and rub the butter into the mixture until it resembles fine breadcrumbs. In a separate bowl, you beat the egg, the vanilla essence, and the fresh cream together, and very gently mix the wet into the dry ingredients. Remember, it's scone, so you don't want to overwork the dough. Don't overmix it, and you might not need all of the liquid. Turn the dough out onto a floured surface, cut it, gently pat it out, and cut it to 2 to 3 centimeters thick. Put them onto a prepared baking tray. Brush the tops with a little bit of the extra fresh cream and a sprinkle of some extra flour. And this will bake for 12 to 15 minutes until it's well risen and golden brown. And when it's cool, you're going to serve it with butter and jam and fresh cream and golden syrup. And this is another lovely recipe from online. So if you've tried out anything and you've enjoyed the recipes, please do let me know on the WhatsApp line, 072-786-1548. It's 11:50 Central African Time. We're off to our next break, inshallah. When we come back, we're wrapping up the program. So stay tuned to Radio Islam International. We'll continue our chat after this.
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11:56 Central African time. During the break, I posted up the recipes on Instagram so you guys can have a look at it and go and try and make it. And also, I'll post up some of the remaining comments on today's question, which was terrible. What was the worst marriage advice you've heard? So you guys can continue to get that conversation up on Instagram. One or two of the ladies have also messaged me to say for the sister who's struggling to finish her khatam, they will be willing to assist with reading. I love the community we've built on the show, subhanAllah. With that, we're ending off our program. I'll be back again tomorrow morning. Dr. Zeenat will be back, where we will be chatting about all things related to medications. So have a listen to that conversation, which will be happening tomorrow morning from 11 to 12 from myself, Safira, as well as the team here at Radio Islam International. For now, it's Fi Amanillah, and Assalamu alaikum wa rahmatullahi wa barakatuh.

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2: Seven Central African Time. 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Welcome to the Safira Kaka on Air show, live on Radio Islam International. It is a beautiful Tuesday morning in Johannesburg, South Africa. Welcome to the program. It is wonderful to be in your company this morning. I love Tuesdays in your company. Inshallah, we're going to be doing our open line discussion as well as all things related to food and recipes. So welcome to the show. It is always lovely being chatting to you. And inshallah, we're going to be chatting till 12 o'clock for yet another jam-packed show. If you want to chat to me or you want to respond to any of the items on the program, you can do so via the WhatsApp line 0727861548. Alternatively, you can send me a DM on Instagram at Safira Kaka on Air. Welcome to the program. As I said, today is a lovely day. It's Tuesday, the 18th of August, 2026. Our corresponding Islamic date this morning. We are in the fifth day of Rabiul Awal, 1448. Today in the history books, let's see what had happened. Women won the right to vote in the United States on this date in 1920. James Meredith made history on this date in 1963, which was the first black student to graduate from the university, an important milestone for the American civil rights movement. Over to South Africa in 1977, Steve Biko, the anti-apartheid activist, was arrested at a police roadblock in King Williamstown under the Terrorism Act. He died weeks later from injuries sustained while in police custody, becoming an international symbol of resistance to apartheid. In 1991, on this date, the Soviet coup began against President Mikhail Gorbachev, was placed under house arrest at his holiday residence in Crimea. And also on this date in 2008, Pakistan's president resigned. President Pervez Musharraf resigned amid the threat of impeachment of nearly 9 years as the Pakistan's head of state. And this had happened in the year 2008. The very first nuclear, when the first nuclear ship actually reached the North Pole. Indonesia suffered one of the most powerful or massive power outages that has been recorded in recent history. It affected 100 million people. And this was in Java and Bali, and it had happened in the year 2005. Electricity was eventually restored to most areas within 6 hours. So I hope City Power is listening to that one. But that had happened on this date in the year 2005, regarded as one of the biggest power outages ever, where it affected 100 million people. Today's a lovely day in Johannesburg, South Africa. Alhamdulillah, it is really warming up. We can feel like spring is in the air. It is Tuesday, the 18th of August, 2026. We're 230 days into the year. There's only 135 days left in 2026. It's also the 33rd Tuesday of the year, as well as the 33rd week of the year. The popular or the observations around the world that are commemorated on the 18th of August include Fajita Day. Today is Ice Cream Pie Day. Today's the day for couples. It's Never Give Up Day. It's Serendipity Day. It is also the day for poetry. And those are the popular observations around the world, the quirky observations around the world for today's date that are observed around the world on the 18th day of August. With that, let's go for a break. Inshallah, when we come back, it was World Marriage Day a few days back. And I just went, I was going to do a whole show on marriage, but I thought, let's chat about what is the worst marriage advice. If you were giving a couple advice, and you know, the day or weeks before the wedding, the family gathers and everybody gives their little advice, what's the worst marriage advice you've ever heard or you've ever heard given to a couple? Could be very common advice. And do share it with me. We'll talk about unsavory wedding advice or marriage advice after the short break with Razia. You can chime in on the discussion as well on 0727861548 or DM me on Instagram at Safira Kaka on Air. We'll continue the chat after the short break.
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1: 11:13 Central African Time. Assalamu alaikum and welcome back to the show. As I said a few days back, it was World Marriage Day, an interesting commemoration. A celebration of marriage. I am somebody who advocates very strongly for couples to get married. SubhanAllah, it is a beautiful sunnah. I was reading something the other day and said, a marriage is a way of also attracting our rizq and barakah in our lives, and financial barakah as well, SubhanAllah. So I thought, as we getting into the warmer days, of course it's going to be wedding season soon, where there's a lot of weddings happening every weekend. It's really lovely, but it's not about a wedding, it's not about the wedding day, it's about the marriage itself. And instead of focusing, we usually talk about good marriage advice. I want to hear from your perspective or your side, what's some of the worst advice you've been given? What is some truly terrible marriage advice that you've heard given, perhaps, as well? So you can chat to me on the WhatsApp line. And joining me in conversation is Razia, our life coach. Razia, assalamu alaikum. Welcome to the show. It's lovely to have you on air with us this morning.
2: Wa alaikum salam wa rahmatullahi wa barakatuh. Jazakallah, Safira, for having me on again. I'm loving this topic, by the way.
1: An interesting one. Very, very interesting. I thought, let's turn it around. It's almost, I know that around this time of the year, as we get into September and October, there's lots and lots of weddings that take place, SubhanAllah. It's so beautiful to see all the couples and the proposal and the wedding announcements. But it is more than that wedding day. Marriage is more than that beautiful aesthetic wedding that people tend to gravitate towards. It's real. A wedding is real. A marriage is real. And it's something that can change the entire trajectory of your life, either for better or for worse. What are your thoughts, Razia?
2: Absolutely. You know, the wedding day and all the bells and whistles, that's only the very, very beginning of your life. You know, in those fairy tales where they say, okay, the prince got married to the princess and they lived happily ever after. Mm. Nobody ever makes a book or a movie or anything follow up of the day that they wake up after the wedding, because that's absolutely when life starts. So that's what we need to do. And I'm happy that that idea of fairy tales is also flawed nowadays and taken as flawed, I would say.
1: Definitely. And when it comes to marriage advice, it's a dime a dozen. You'll hear everything. The aunties will always gather around and they'll be talking to the couple and they'll be giving the advice. But like, I think it's like an opinion. Everybody's entitled to one, but it doesn't mean that you have to actually take every single person's advice out there.
2: Remember, everybody is going to project from their own personal lens, from whatever it is that they are accepting in their lives, or whatever it is that they have learned to accept, or whatever it is that they're not accepting. So it's not a balanced view that you're getting from the aunties or from your friends or whomever it is that is giving you that advice. You know, things like, I always see this thing called happy wife, happy life. So that is, you know, forcing partners into an uneven, resentful role, I would say. A lot of the times, the older generation would tell you, never go to bed angry. So that is forcing you. You are exhausted, but you're going to go on fighting, or one of you is going to give in to, in inverted commas, peace without ever resolving anything. So there's so many of these cliches that sets this false expectation that basically real love never requires hard work. And that is not true. I think you would agree with me. It's Absolutely. Compromise, it's intentional changes, it's getting rid of toxic communication. I would say so many things that falls, you know, where we need to talk about that constitutes this whole big word called marriage.
1: I also, this may be very controversial, but I really don't believe that marriage is a one-size-fits-all. I believe that what can work for one couple doesn't necessarily work for another couple. Over the last few years, we've been learning about this love languages situation where different couples or different people have different love languages. That comes into play, the couple's circumstances, how they're living, where they're living, their way of communicating, their style of communicating. So what will work for your friend might not necessarily work for you. Or if you hear like this generic advice, for instance, the very common one is don't go to bed angry. Yes, but for some couples, maybe they do need to go to bed angry because they need to cool off, you know, the whole sunnah of anger. Sometimes you need to lie down, you need to cool off, you need to completely shut down, get some rest, and then after that you can re-evaluate the situation and look at it from different eyes. Exactly as you say, if you're tired, if you're exhausted, you can't go rehashing the issue over and over and over again. It's not going to get anywhere, and sometimes it can lead to tragedy. It can lead to, you know, words being used or things being said that are said in so much of anger because of the you on top of that you're adding the exhaustion and the tiredness. So again, I truly don't believe that there's a one size fits all for marital advice. What are your thoughts on that?
2: Definitely there isn't a one size fit all for marital advice, because remember, you are two people. He has his baggage, you have your baggage, and you expected to marry the two baggages together and live happily ever after. Obviously you are going to have conflict, and I always say marriage is not about finding common ground. Marriage is about understanding each other's differences. So appreciating and evaluating your partner and making sure that you're not there to try to change them, or they're not there to try to change you. Accepting who they are. Remember, people show you who they are. It's you that look at the possible highest possibility or the highest potential of that person. So somebody will show you who they are right off the bat, and you need to work with that. So, you know, when it's less than savory, it's about marriage counseling, self-help books, all of those kind of things. But you can never say that my friend has this, that, and the other, and I can also make that happen for me. Remember, your friend, it's very much, again, real versus real. They're only showing you what the good bits are. Whatever they are in the four walls, that's being seen by society. You know, many a time people will get divorced and everyone will be sitting there in wonder and thinking, but they were the ultimate couple. And they look so happy and they look so glamorous, etc., etc. But at the end of the day, nobody knows what that marriage constitutes when no one is looking. And remember, the true personality comes out when no one is looking. So never ever look at your friend and say, I want that marriage. It doesn't work.
1: You can
2: work
1: hide from everybody, but you can't hide your true self from your spouse. That's what I always say. What's some truly terrible marriage advice you've heard?
2: Gosh, there's so many. Somebody told me, treat your spouse like a legal opponent. Use silent treatment, because communication is overrated. So somebody's mother had told them, when you don't get your way, don't talk to them, and you will then get your way. Oh, and then a big one that applies to today's times is hide all packages. Sneak your online shopping into the house like a spy.
1: So I want to go with a few that I truly terrible marriage advice. From the male's perspective, hide your finances completely from your spouse. Don't tell them anything.
2: Yeah,
1: we've seen the ramifications of that firsthand. Second one is, if there's a problem in the marriage, have a baby.
2: Yeah, that's a big one. Or even when your son is having a problem, get him married and the problem will be solved.
1: The truly unhinged one, and this came through in my DMs, was somebody was told that constantly threaten your wife that you'll take a second wife and that will keep her in line.
2: And also another unhinged one, constantly threaten her with divorce.
1: My.
2: So then you control her, because then she obviously is a person that will always think, what will the people say? So she'll toe the line for fear of being divorced. That's a big one. Another one is do chores badly. So show your husband and the extended family that you're quite not apt at doing chores, so they don't give you anything to do. That's
1: There's actually a term for that one. It's called weaponized incompetence.
2: Yes.
1: You do something really poorly, and then you'll never ever be asked to do it again. One, I wouldn't say it's marriage advice, but it's almost the situation we see a lot of the times, and we had this on the Mama's Boys discussion, where the son is almost put or made to be like a surrogate husband in the marriage.
2: Yes.
1: And then the son is given like these really, like, I wouldn't say strict, but like, if you become a husband, you have to do things like this and you have to do things like that. But then obviously the whole situation unravels because the son is almost that surrogate spouse for the mother. And when the son is married, then there's almost that like threat of the new wife and that type of, it's a very toxic situation. That situation needs therapy. It needs like some serious therapy. But that was another one that we've heard. So we want to hear from you, our listeners, for a little bit of a lighthearted discussion this morning. What is some truly terrible marriage advice that you've heard or were given? You can text me on the WhatsApp line 0727861548. Lizzie, I'm curious. So if you want to take marriage advice, no matter what, whether you married, I would readily take marriage advice from you. But who do you go to if you need good marriage advice? If a couple is about to get married, they're about to make nikah, and they want some nasiha, they want some good advice on how to strengthen their marriage and how to be good spouses to each other, who would you go to for marital advice?
2: I am a big fan, Safira, of premarital counseling. And you need to go to someone that is accredited, firstly. Even if they're a coach, they need to be accredited with a credible board or a psychologist. There are many ulama that are springing up all over the place that are so forward-thinking now, right? So we're not faced with the unreality of people saying, as long as he doesn't hit you, as long as there's no physical violence, go home, or make sabr because that is your jannah. So all of those things are now being abandoned slowly but surely. And there are ulama out there that are very progressive and they listen to both sides of the story. Premarital counseling, a big thing, accredited people. So before you decide to worry about pricing and getting the cheaper price and, you know, going through any fly-by-night counselor or coach or whoever it may be, think about it that you are giving your whole life, you are putting it on a silver platter and you're handing it over to this individual that's going to direct your destiny. So it's a very big decision that you need to make. I get a lot of premaritals and I get people that are in marriages that have problems as well. So yes, accredited people, Safira, most definitely.
1: I would also say, like, if you look into your families, maybe not necessarily your parents, but maybe an aunt and uncle, maybe people within your family that have a good marriage, a good understanding. You see their interactions with each other. You see the way they treat each other, the way they look at each other, the way they are with each other if they're married for 10, 15, 20, 30 years. Not the couple that rolls their eyes when the spouse walks into the room, but you can genuinely see this connection there and the strength of marriage. Perhaps ask them, what are some mistakes one can avoid? What can one do to strengthen one's marriage? What can one do to be a better spouse? Because marriage is not a game. And I think a lot of the time it's treated almost as this game of one-upping. I need to win the argument. I need to do this. I've done so much of this. And it's really not about that in the long term.
2: And it's never ever, you know, well said, Safira, because it's never ever tit for tat. It's never, you know, there's one other thing where they say you should roll your eyes loudly. So ensure that your facial expressions do all the heavy lifting. And then your spouse needs to know. Remember, in the case of men, they are visual creatures. So when you want to convey something, say that I need this or I want this. Do not give clues and leave little notes all over or whatever it is that you're doing. Just be outright saying, I need this, I want this, and have a discussion about it. And it's very much about compromise. It's very much about comprehensive communication. And it's so much about making sure that both of you are happy and satisfied in the relationship in the way that sometimes you give in and sometimes he gives in, but it's amicable. Now, that's an idealistic way of looking at things. But like you say, when you're looking at the aunt and uncle that's always looking at each other lovingly or talking in the right way, they have kind of the recipe. And I can 100% tell you that that was learned behavior. It didn't start off that way. So maybe over time they have learned each other's behavior and they've learned what not to do. For example, I'm married to an individual that's a complete introvert, that is very under the radar, very behind the scenes, and prefers it that way. So, and I'm the total opposite. So in that way or form, we give each other space. So when I am in my slow zone, when I need to, as he likes to say, calm down, then I am there in his quiet space. And when I need to do what I need to do, he doesn't hold me back because there is no competition. There is no one up on each other. There is no, you need not shine so brightly because you're dimming my light.
1: So
2: I would then say that I'm married to a very mature individual that's very sure of himself. Mm-hmm. And that also is learned behavior at the end of the day. But when you're constantly pushing and pulling, and when you are wanting the upper hand, and when, like you say, the eye rolling and the facial expressions, and a big thing, people out there, do not talk about your stories outside of the home.
1: Absolutely.
2: Because many people are actually happy that you have those stories. It may be your friend, your family member, whomever it may be. Rather pick up the phone and talk to a professional instead of going out there and talking to the auntie next door. And before you know it, 10 words have been added to your story and it becomes public knowledge.
1: 100%. Thank you for joining us on the show. I've got actually two comments. I think, let me keep you around until while I read them out. Sorry about that. Assalamu alaikum. Hope you're well. I was advised to avoid my in-laws and make excuses not to be spending too much time with them so I could live my life more comfortably. Mm-hmm. That I didn't do.
2: No, I wouldn't agree with that. I would say have a balance of your time. So not too much, but not also being advised to stay away completely. Because remember, that's also his family, right? Mm. In the same way you would like him to spend time with your family. But also, it, like we said in the beginning of this conversation, it's not a one size fit all. So
1: There's this tendency or this understanding in the Muslim community that your in-laws are your enemies and they're going to be there and they're going to be an enemy and they're going to be harmful towards you. And I'm not negating. Some people have had horrible experiences with their in-laws, extremely toxic experiences. I'm not negating your experience, but I'm saying let your experience be your own. Also manage your expectations on that relationship. Don't go in thinking you're a daughter. You're not a daughter. Don't go in thinking you're a stranger. You're not a stranger. Manage your expectations and have this mutual respect within the relationship. But also everybody should have their boundaries. And in that way, there'll be a little bit more muhabbat. But don't go in with a mindset already that they're evil and they're going to be like this and they're going to be like that. Because that is, it's naysayers. And every experience in life sometimes is what you make of it as well.
2: And also mums, mums of yesteryear, do not live vicariously through your daughters. So basically telling them that I've been through this, that, and the other, and you must make sure that you don't go through it. So every little thing that happens and that young bride says, I'm not going to take any of this. I'm leaving this marriage because my mum told me so. So mums, whatever your experience was, that was yours. It's not your child's cross to bear, basically. So, keep calm and heal yourself, but don't put it on to your child, because they may be having a completely different experience, but because of your coaching, they're self-sabotaging that wonderful experience that they could be having. And I can safely say that moms-in-law of today are completely different to those days.
1: They're very cool.
2: and they're more like friends now. They've become the daughters-in-law's friends. So, and that is a wonderful thing to be, because then it's so calm, it's so peaceful. There isn't this tension and friction on the male counterparts of the equation. And everybody is generally balanced and happy, because like you rightfully said, nobody is having any expectations out of the interactions and the relationships.
1: Just on that note, I was having a conversation with a friend, and I said the reason why the mother-in-laws nowadays are so cool and so, like, firstly, they have their own friends, they have their own social events, they have their own things happening, so they don't have time to ruminate on you and your marriage. And secondly, yes, they're also using social media. They're also seeing the reels, not how to avoid being a narcissist. I don't know who needs to hear this, all those type of reels. And it's enhancing their experience as well. So I think that's the two things that's happening. They have their own lives, they're doing their own thing. And most importantly, they're also becoming more aware of behaviors and patterns and not to be a toxic person, etc. And they're also listening to the show and contributing to the Q&As, which is wonderful as well. But that's where we're going to leave it off. Razia, thank you so much for joining me on the show this morning. We'll chat again next week. Until then, you take care and assalamu alaikum.
2: So just kudos to all the adults, especially moms-in-law, even young girls that are going to, these madrasas and all of that, and learning more about Islam versus culture. Because remember, in the past, we exercised ritualistic Islam and we practiced culture. And now why everything is changing for the better, I would say, as far as relationships go, is because we're reverting back to authentic Islam and less Indo-Pak culture, I would say. I hope that makes sense.
1: Beautifully said. Thank you for joining me on the show this morning. And we'll chat again. You take care and assalamu alaikum.
2: Thank you so much, Safira. Wa alaikum salam wa rahmatullahi wa barakatuh.
1: So the messages are coming in really fast. I'm going to repost some of them on Instagram. But for now, we're going to go for our break, inshallah, and we'll continue our chat after this.
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1: Assalamu alaikum and welcome back to the show. It's just gone 11:38 Central African time on this beautiful day in Johannesburg, South Africa. It is almost time for our recipe segment of the program, but it is this beautiful month of Rabiul Awal. We are already 5 days into the month, and Radio Islam International has been having this fantastic series where we've been hearing the hadith or learning the hadith of our beloved Prophet Sallallahu Alaihi Wasallam as humanity's compass in a sea of chaos. World is chaos, right? Chaotic right now. So let's have a listen to another hadith, this one by Maulana Ibrahim Masekel, and this is part of the Rabiul Awal series. We'll have a listen to it. I'll have a small discussion on this hadith, inshallah, and then we'll move on to our recipe segment.
3: To me, the most profound hadith and the teaching of the Prophet sallallahu alaihi wasallam that had the most impact in my life is the hadith in the Jami' al-Tirmidhi, where the Prophet sallallahu alaihi wasallam says, "Ittaqillaha haythuma kunt." So this hadith, the first portion is actually a hadith of three segments. The first segment, the Prophet says, "Ittaqillaha haythuma kunt," fear Allah wherever you are. So we know of several ayahs of the Quran where Allah subhanahu wa ta'ala says, fear Allah to your best of your ability, fear Allah the way you should be feared. So in this particular hadith, the Prophet sallallahu alaihi wasallam says, fear Allah wherever you are. And then it's followed up by the part where the Prophet sallallahu alaihi wasallam says, we should follow up a good action, a bad action with a good action. And then in closing, the Prophet then says, وَخَالِقُ النَّاسِ بِخُلْقٍ حَسَنٍ, that live with people in goodness, in good, with good character. So this hadith, in my view, summarizes the entirety of Islam in saying that Islam is the aspect of حُقُوقُ the rights of Allah, and the حُقُوقُ الْعِبَادِ, the rights of humanity, in that when you fear Allah subhanahu wa ta'ala wherever you are expected to practice Islam to your best of your ability because you fear Allah. And also, when you commit an error, when you make a mistake, you will then follow up that bad action with a good action. And lastly, when you are interacting with people, you interact in good faith, you interact in good character, with good character. This helps you in two things. It helps a person, number one, not to get in trouble with people physically, meaning you don't do a bad thing, the people will retaliate. You don't have to do a bad thing in return to you, number one. But number two, you also don't do a bad thing that results in people make a dua against you. May Allah subhanahu wa ta'ala enable us to practice and emulate this hadith in full.
1: Ameen. Beautiful hadith. I think also really nicely ties into our conversation on marriage. What better way of approaching or dealing with marriage than to look at the life and times of our beloved Prophet Sallallahu Alaihi Wasallam and the way he actually interacted, what he said. The three-step hadith was fearing Allah wherever we are, following up a bad action with a good action, and interacting with all of those around us in good faith. So this was the a little clip by Maulana Ibrahim Maseko. Please take a look at some of the other clips on the Radio Islam International Instagram page, and you can also interact with these clips, share, put it on your status. It's something that we can all learn from, and it's all part of this beautiful series for the month of Rabiul Awal. Welcome to the second part of the program. Before we go to the second part, I've just got some remaining questions that have come through or comments that have come through about some truly terrible marriage advice. I was told not to take my spouse's surname. Okay. Interesting. Always putting my husband first. Nope. I am not a doormat. Okay. Safira, I have a few paras to read. Can anybody assist? Okay, send it to me. Inshallah, I'll post it up. And if we will, she says she can't finish her Quran khatam. So we'll all take a para or two, whatever paras you have remaining, and we'll try and complete it for you. The next one says, Assalamu alaikum, hope you're well, inshallah. My husband was told not to listen to me and that he wears the trousers. Also, my sister-in-law told me that my husband is her responsibility as she grew up without her mom. Okay, some terrible advice there, but we'll continue posting on Instagram, and obviously I'll share some solutions as well. Welcome to the second part of our Tuesday program, which is all things related to food and recipes. This morning, I'm going to jump onto the trend, and I would love for you to share with me. There's this trend online, and it's basically all the recipes that are worth your time making. So if you go onto social media, you will find so many recipes. You will find almost every day people are posting and posting and posting. And currently there's this whole trend about which are the recipes that are truly worth your time. So let me know if you've tried out a recipe from social media and it has been worth your time for you. Have you tried it out? And what was it like for you? So I've got a recipe that I tried last week. And we're trying to cut down on sugar and processed things, processed foods. And I tried out, I have a lot of dates currently. So it's this viral recipe. It's called brownie balls. And basically it's, if you have a sweet tooth and you wanting to satisfy your sweet tooth and you're wanting to eat something with chocolate, you will go for one of these. They're very addictive. They're very delicious. Obviously everything in moderation. So even though it has relatively clean ingredients, try and have it in moderation, but you guys have to try it out. It was really, really, really good. So you're going to need about 1 cup of dates. I went with ajwa dates. I had a whole lot left over from Ramadan. And you're going to soak the dates. You're going to remove the pits, and then you're going to process it into, it needs to get into almost a thick paste-like consistency. To this, you're going to add, again, you can put it back in your food processor. I actually prefer to do it by hand because my food processor is not working. You're going to add in about a teaspoon or two of cocoa powder. You're going to add two tablespoons of almond butter, peanut butter, macadamia nut butter, any nut butter. You're going to add in some oat flour. I didn't know how that you can purchase oat flour, so I made it. So I just took some oats and I ground it into a powder and added that. I also added some protein powder. So I added about a tablespoon of protein powder. You can also then add some espresso powder if you want. You can add cinnamon powder. You can add salt. You can add vanilla. Whatever your preference is, you can play around with the entire with the flavorings. But what you want it to be like is a very thick batter-like consistency. So don't make it too liquidy. It has to be a batter-like consistency. You're going to divide it into these balls. The original recipe says 10. I made them into 20 because I made them smaller for portion control. And then you have to buy some really, really good quality dark chocolate. So not your dark chocolate with sugar. You want to go in with a sugar-free dark chocolate. You can melt your dark chocolate with a bit of coconut oil, but I didn't do that. And you're going to dip each one of these truffles basically in the dark chocolate. You're going to top it with a little bit of sea salt flakes, and you're going to serve them cold. You can put them in the fridge or you can put them at room temperature, and it's a really, really, really, really tasty snack. It's something that satisfies the sweet tooth, but also it's quite relatively healthy, of course, in moderation. If you find your dates are not sticky enough to create the texture you need, then you can add less dates. Remember to remove as much water as possible from the dates. If the mixture becomes too sticky and it's not forming into a ball at all, then add a little bit more oat flour or add a little bit more protein powder. If the mixture is too dry, add a bit of honey, like a little drizzle of honey, so to get the mixture a little bit wetter. And you don't have to dunk each one in the chocolate, because the chocolate step is actually quite expensive. You've got to buy good quality dark chocolate. So what you can do is you can drizzle it. The next time I make it, I think I'm going to actually pat it into a pan and make it into squares and then just drizzle the chocolate, because it uses a lot of chocolate and that's what drives up the cost of this. But if you're on a bit of a health journey and you want to eat something quite satisfying but not terrible for you, and you want to have, you want to satisfy your sweet tooth, definitely do try this out. So it's one of the viral recipes that I do highly, highly, highly recommend. The next one, I was looking for easy recipes. First, I was looking for trending recipes, then I was looking for easy recipes. And if you want to try out some of this recipe, my mom told me that this one is highly recommended. And it's another one that she tried out from social media. So I'm getting everybody around me to try out the recipes. And the best ones I'm going to be sharing with you, our listeners. So this one is called Custard Scones, and it's by the page Cooking and Baking Creations. So my mom says it's actually one of the best scones she's made. You're going to need 1 cup of flour and 2 teaspoons of baking powder. The best part is this doesn't make a very big recipe, so it's just enough. Two tablespoons of icing sugar, 2 tablespoons of butter, 1 egg, 1 teaspoon of vanilla, and 1/4 cup of fresh cream, which I thought was interesting. So you preheat your oven to 180 degrees Celsius. You're going to mix together all the dry ingredients, which is your flour, your baking powder, and your icing sugar, and rub the butter into the mixture until it resembles fine breadcrumbs. In a separate bowl, you beat the egg, the vanilla essence, and the fresh cream together, and very gently mix the wet into the dry ingredients. Remember, it's scone, so you don't want to overwork the dough. Don't overmix it, and you might not need all of the liquid. Turn the dough out onto a floured surface, cut it, gently pat it out, and cut it to 2 to 3 centimeters thick. Put them onto a prepared baking tray. Brush the tops with a little bit of the extra fresh cream and a sprinkle of some extra flour. And this will bake for 12 to 15 minutes until it's well risen and golden brown. And when it's cool, you're going to serve it with butter and jam and fresh cream and golden syrup. And this is another lovely recipe from online. So if you've tried out anything and you've enjoyed the recipes, please do let me know on the WhatsApp line, 072-786-1548. It's 11:50 Central African Time. We're off to our next break, inshallah. When we come back, we're wrapping up the program. So stay tuned to Radio Islam International. We'll continue our chat after this.
4: Muhammad sallallahu alayhi wa sallam, humanity's compass in a sea of chaos.

11:56 Central African time. During the break, I posted up the recipes on Instagram so you guys can have a look at it and go and try and make it. And also, I'll post up some of the remaining comments on today's question, which was terrible. What was the worst marriage advice you've heard? So you guys can continue to get that conversation up on Instagram. One or two of the ladies have also messaged me to say for the sister who's struggling to finish her khatam, they will be willing to assist with reading. I love the community we've built on the show, subhanAllah. With that, we're ending off our program. I'll be back again tomorrow morning. Dr. Zeenat will be back, where we will be chatting about all things related to medications. So have a listen to that conversation, which will be happening tomorrow morning from 11 to 12 from myself, Safira, as well as the team here at Radio Islam International. For now, it's Fiyamanillah. And Assalamu alaikum wa rahmatullahi wa barakatuh.

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1: Le shauk se naam sahaba ka, le shauk se naam sahaba ka, kar charcha aam sahaba ka, kar charcha aam sahaba ka, gar talab hai tujhko jannat ki, to palla tham sahaba ka, to palla tham sahaba.

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1: Assalamu alaikum wa rahmatullahi wa barakatuh. Welcome to the Afternoon Mix on Radio Islam International. My name is Habib Bobat, and inshallah, I'll be keeping you company this afternoon right up till 4 p.m. In the first segment of the program, we are going to be chatting to Lucas Molefe. And when I hear the name Molefe, it reminds me of that video online. Molefe, don't do that, Molefe. Anyways, we are chatting to Lucas Molefe, and we are talking about cybersecurity scams and trends, how to spot that, identify that, and more importantly, save yourself from being scammed online. So that's the topic. And then in the second segment, we are continuing with the family of the Prophet sallallahu alaihi wasallam. If you've been following the discussion, we did the wives of the Prophet, then we did the concubines, and today we are going to start with the daughters of the Prophet sallallahu alaihi wasallam. And number one on top is Zainab bint Khadija, or Zainab bint Rasulullah sallallahu alaihi wasallam.
0: Back to the Afternoon Mix with Mawlana Habib Bobat, only on Radio Islam International.

As more of our lives move online, cyber criminals are finding increasingly sophisticated ways to target us. Gone are the days when scams were always easy to spot. Artificial intelligence is now helping criminals create convincing messages, impersonate people, and carry out more targeted attacks. So what are the biggest cyber threats we should be watching out for, and how can we better protect ourselves? Joining us this afternoon is Lucas Molefe, a cybersecurity expert at ESET Southern Africa, specializing in cybersecurity, cyber resilience, and emerging digital threats. Lucas, thank you very much for your time and welcome to the program on Radio Islam International.

Okay, no joy in connecting with our guests. Unfortunately, the line seems to be disconnecting all the time. So are the issues that we are facing. Anyways, yesterday we discussed some of the ladies that were in the ownership of the Prophet Sallallahu Alaihi Wasallam, and they were the concubines. We spoke about four of them, namely Maria Al-Qibtiya, and there's greater details about her life compared to any of the other concubines that were under the Prophet Sallallahu Alaihi Wasallam. So you had Maria Al-Qibtiya, then you had Rayhana that we spoke about yesterday, and the third lady we spoke about was Jamila radiyallahu ta'ala anha, and the fourth one was Nafisa. These are the four famous concubines that the Prophet Sallallahu Alaihi Wasallam had owned. Now, obviously, owning meaning is not that he went to the market to purchase, but this came as a result of a war or as a gift. For example, the Maria Al-Qibtiya was gifted to him by Muqawqis, the ruler of Alexandria in Egypt. And Nafisa was gifted to him by his own wife, Zainab bint Jahash, when there was a temporary period where they were not talking. And the Prophet Sallallahu Alaihi Wasallam, when he patched up, obviously she wanted to show her value and her appreciation for the Prophet Sallallahu Alaihi Wasallam in her life, and she gifted him Nafisa. And Rayhana came because as a result of a war. And Jamila, there isn't much known about her, it's just one line in terms of her own personal background. So that concludes our discussion on the concubines. Today we are going to start with our discussion on the children of the Prophet Sallallahu Alaihi Wasallam. And we are going to start off with the daughters of the Prophet Sallallahu Alaihi Wasallam. First up on top is Zainab radiyallahu ta'ala anha. A quick breather. When we return, we start with her life.

When we talk about the daughters of the Prophet sallallahu alayhi wasallam, we usually start with Zainab radiyallahu ta'ala anha, the eldest daughter of the Prophet sallallahu alayhi wasallam. Now, Zainab radiyallahu ta'ala anha was the eldest daughter of the Prophet sallallahu alayhi wasallam. She had also migrated to Madinatul Munawwara. She was married in the life of her mother, Ummul Mu'mineen Khadija radiyallahu ta'ala anha, and she was married off to her cousin, Abu al-As was his name. Abu al-As was his name. And so they lived in Mecca, and then obviously afterwards the Prophet sallallahu alayhi wa sallam had made special arrangements for her to come to Medina, and we're going to talk about that today. She had given birth to a beautiful baby girl known as Umama radiyallahu ta'ala anha. And Umama radiyallahu ta'ala anha is the second wife of Ali radiyallahu ta'ala an. Basically, when Fatima radiyallahu ta'ala anha passed on, then Ali radiyallahu ta'ala an married Umama radiyallahu ta'ala an. And according to one narration, that this was as per the wish and the desires of Fatima radiallahu ta'ala anha. So Umama is now the granddaughter of the Prophet sallallahu alayhi wa sallam. She is the one that appears in the authentic books of hadith, where the Prophet sallallahu alayhi wa sallam would carry her in his hands and perform salah and lead the sahaba in congregational prayer. This was occasionally done, it wasn't the norm. One day the Prophet of Allah came out to perform salah and lead the sahaba in congregation. He had Umama in his hand, and as he was leading the sahaba in salah, she was in his hands. And when he went in ruku, then obviously he put her down. But when he got up for the second rakat after the sajda, he once again took her in his hand. This is the famous girl Umama radiallahu ta'ala anha, the granddaughter of the Prophet sallallahu alayhi wasallam. And Zainab radiallahu ta'ala anha also gave birth to another son whose name was Ali ibn Abi al-As. Ali was the name of the son. So Ali was a young boy, and it is said, الَّذِي يُقَالُ إِنَّ رَسُولَ اللَّهِ صَلَى اللَّهُ عَلَيْهِ وَسَلَّمْ أَرُدَفَهُ وَرَاءَهُ يَوْمَ الْفَتْحِ. And Ali is the one that the Prophet sallallahu alayhi wa sallam seated him behind him on the day he entered Mecca as the conqueror. During the conquest of Mecca, this youngster was with the Prophet sallallahu alayhi wa sallam, and he also passed away young. So those are the two children of Zainab radiallahu ta'ala anha. In terms of her marriage, it is mentioned here that kana Abu al-As min rijali Mecca al-ma'dudin malan wa tijaratan wa amanatan. Abu al-As was one of the wealthy people of Mecca, and he possessed great character and also wealth at the same time. And he was known for his integrity, and he was known for his business acumen. فَقَالَتْ خَدِيجَةُ لِرَسُولِ اللَّهِ صَلَى اللَّهُ عَلَيْهُ وَسَلَّمْ زَوِّجْهُ. So the Prophet صلى الله عليه وسلم and Khadija were discussing رضي الله تعالى عنها, and she said, O Nabi of Allah, well, obviously at that time he was not a Nabi, but he said, she said to the Prophet sallallahu alaihi wasallam that get Abu al-As married to Zainab, our daughter. And that is what happened. فَلَمَّا أَكْرَمَ اللَّهُ نَبِيَّهُ بِنُبُوَّتِهِ آمَنَتْ خَدِيجَةُ وَبِنْتَهَا. When the Prophet sallallahu alaihi wasallam became a Nabi, then Khadija and all her daughters accepted Islam. That is a well-known fact. In terms of the relationship, it is mentioned in the books of history and also in some narrations that when Abu al-As participated with the Quraysh, on their side against the Muslims on the day of Badr, he was taken as a captive and as a prisoner of war, POW. So, أَنَّ أَبَا الْعَاسِ شَهِدَ بَدْرًا مُشْرِكًا. At that time, he was still a mushrik, a polytheist. He had not yet renounced his previous religion, and he had not yet given up his previous faith. So, he came as part of the convoy of the Quraysh. فَأَسْرَهُ عَبْدُ اللَّهِ بْنُ جُبَيْرَ الْأَنصَارِ. Abdullah ibn Jubayr al-Ansari is the one that captured him,
and it came to his lot when the prisoners were being dealt with after the Battle of Badr. فَلَمَّا بَعَثَ أَهْلُ مَكَّةَ فِي فِدَاءِ أُسْرَاهُمْ When the people of Mecca were sending the ransom for their loved ones in Medina, then Abul As also made arrangements for his ransom. So we know that it is quite famous different people, different companions, well, now we say companions, but at that time they were not companions, that made arrangements for their ransom, like Suhail ibn Amr, Khatib Quraysh, one of the leaders of the Quraysh. Likewise, we had the uncle of the Prophet sallallahu alaihi wasallam, Abbas ibn Abdul Muttalib, was also a prisoner of war. And when the amount of ransom came, then he tried to talk himself out of it. And the Prophet sallallahu alaihi wasallam said to Abbas, "What about that wealth that you hid, and nobody knows about it except you and Ummul Fadl? And you said to her about this wealth, that if something happens to you, then you must know that this is where the wealth is." And Abbas radiallahu ta'ala anhu at that time said, "Wallahi, this is a sign that you are a true Nabi, because no human being knew about this wealth that I had buried in the ground. So the fact that you got to know about it means that you are a true Nabi." And he accepted Islam, and his story is also well known. So at that time, when the people of Makkah were sending in the ransom for their loved ones who were in Medina, Abu al-As radiallahu ta'ala anhu was married to the daughter of the Prophet sallallahu alaihi wasallam, Zainab, and she was still in Mecca. So she had sent her mother's necklace for the ransom of her husband. And when the Prophet sallallahu alaihi wasallam saw this, he became very emotional and tearful, that this is basically a very strong reminder of his beloved wife Khadija radiallahu ta'ala anha. And this was a necklace that was gifted to Zainab by her own mother. So the Prophet sallallahu alaihi wasallam consulted with the Sahaba, and they all agreed, and an arrangement was made with Abu al-As that when you return to Mecca, then you must make arrangements for my daughter to come away to Medina, and you will not stop her from migrating. And Abu al-As was an honorable person. The Prophet sallallahu alaihi wasallam had praised him on more than one occasion as a son-in-law and also as a human being, even though he was a mushrik at that time, that he was a true and honest person, and he was a person of integrity. So when Abu al-As returned back to Mecca, then about a month later, the preparations were made for his wife Zainab radiallahu ta'ala anha to migrate to Medina. The Prophet sallallahu alaihi wasallam had made an arrangement with Abu al-As, and this arrangement was to be adhered to, and that's why the Prophet sallallahu alaihi wasallam entered into this agreement, because he knew that this is a noble person and someone whom you can rely on, and he is not going to deceive you. So when you look at his story, he returns to Mecca and he informs his wife about the developments, and the wife basically makes arrangements to leave Mecca and go to Medina. The Messenger sallallahu alaihi wasallam sent two of his companions, Zayd ibn Haritha radiallahu ta'ala an, together with another man from the Ansar, the people of Medina. Now Zayd ibn Haritha grew up in the house of the Prophet sallallahu alaihi wasallam, therefore he was a trusted and an honorable person whom the Prophet sallallahu alaihi wasallam looked towards with a lot of fondness and affection. So he instructed them and he said to them, you must go to Mecca and don't enter Mecca itself, but remain in an area outside of Mecca. And it's written here, the place that they were told to stop at is Batnu Ya'juj until Zainab radiallahu ta'ala anha passes by and joins up with you people. So as per the advice of the Prophet sallallahu alaihi wasallam, they came and they waited outside of Mecca for her arrival. Zainab radiallahu ta'ala anha on her side was getting ready for the migration, for the hijrah. At that time, Hind bint Utba, Hind, the wife of Abu Sufyan, she approached
Zainab radiallahu ta'ala anha, and she basically said to her, oh my daughter, you know, trying to soften her up and saying, oh daughter of Muhammad, and referring to her in an affectionate way, I have heard that you intend to join your father. So Zainab radiallahu ta'ala anha was very cautious, and she said, no, I don't have any of those, I don't have any such intentions. She denied it simply to protect herself from any harm, because you must understand the context of her situation. She is a Muslim. Number two, she is the daughter of the Prophet sallallahu alaihi wasallam. Number three, there is hostility between the Quraysh and the people of Medina, and especially the Prophet sallallahu alaihi wasallam. So she was a target, and she's vulnerable. So she said, no, I got no intentions of migrating. Anyways, Hind, the wife of Abu Sufyan, said to her, look, if you need anything for your journey or any preparations that you require to help you reach your father, then, just tell me plainly, don't be shy. Whatever exists between the men, it should not be carried over and spilled over to the women. We got a good relationship, you know. So she then basically said, no, I got no intentions to migrate. So Fatima, Zainab radiallahu ta'ala anha says, Wallahi ma araha qalat dhalika illa litaf'al. I found her to be genuine. I think she did want to help me out at that time, but walakinni khiftuha. I was scared of her. Fa'ankartu an akuna uridu dhalik. So I said to her, no, I'm not going. I got no intentions to leave Mecca. So what happened is that once her preparations were ready and she was ready to leave Mecca, Kinana is the brother-in-law of Zainab, which basically means the brother of Abu al-As, who is the husband of Zainab radiallahu ta'ala anha. So Abu al-As's brother, Kinana, is the one that's accompanying her out of Mecca till she reunites with Zayd ibn Haritha and his companion. So it is written here, فَلَمَّا فَرَغْتُ مِنْ جِهَازِهَا قَدِمَ لَهَا حَمُّهَا كِنَانَ بِنْ رَبِيعَ أَخُو زَوْجُهَا لَقِيتَ بِنْ رَبِيعَ الْمُكَنَّى أَبَا الْعَاسِ. 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So some of the people of Quraysh got rubbed the wrong way, they say. And they became extremely angry that how is it that this man, you know, just brazenly takes the daughter of Muhammad from amongst us without us doing anything. فَأَخَذُوا فِي طَلَبِهَا حَتَّى أَدْرَكُوهَا بِذِي طُوَى. 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It says that he came and he intimidated Zainab radiallahu ta'ala anha with the spear that he was carrying. And according to one narration, that he actually pierced and prodded the camel, which basically threw off Zainab radiallahu ta'ala anha of the camel, and she hit a rock, and as a result she lost her baby, or the child that she was carrying, and she suffered a miscarriage. And the Prophet sallallahu alaihi wasallam would talk about this, that my daughter who suffered because of the cause of Islam and because of the cause of her father. So the Prophet sallallahu alaihi wasallam was deeply hurt by this. In fact, there was a kill target at one point for Hubar ibn al-Aswad, where the Prophet ﷺ had given instructions to the Sahaba that he should be executed.
Anyways, that's a different story for a different day, but we're continuing here. She lost her baby and she miscarried her child here in this incident. فَلَمَّا رِيعَتْ طَرَحَتْ مَا فِي بَطْنَهَا وَبَرَكَ حَمْوَهَا عَلَىٰ رُكْبَتَيْ وَنَثَرَ كِنَانَ ثُمَّ قَالْ وَاللَّهِ لَا يَدْنُو مِنْهَا رَجُلٌ إِلَّا وَضَعْتُ فِيهِ سَهْمًا. So her brother-in-law stepped in and he pulled out his arrow and his bow and arrow, and he was ready to strike. In fact, he did strike, but not at the people. And he said to them, look, if you come 1 inch closer here, the next arrow is going to go into your body and you are going to be afflicted with this. So the people held their horses and they pulled back and they retreated. فَأَقْبَلَ أَبُو سُفْيَانَ حَتَّى وَقَفَ عَلَيْهِ. 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How could you just take the daughter of the Prophet, the daughter of Muhammad, brazenly like this, just openly in front of everybody, without giving any care to the sentiments of the Quraysh? What will people think of us, that we are so cowardly that somebody can come to Makkah, pick their relative, and nobody can do them anything? I mean, where's your senses, Okinana? Where's your senses? Do you not know the hostility between us and Muhammad and the people of Medina? And then he said to Kinana, وَلَعَمْرِ مَا لَنَا بِحَبْسِهَا عَنْ أَبِيهَا مِنْ حَاجَةٍ. We got no need to keep her here in Makkah. We have no need to even keep her here in Makkah. وَمَا لَنَا فِي ذَلِكَ مِنْ ثَوْرًا. Nor do we want to extract revenge through a woman, and that also through of Muhammad. وَلَكِنَّ رُجِعْ بِالْمَرْأَ حَتَّى إِذَا هَدَأَتِ الْأَصْوَاتِ وَتَحَدَّثَتِ النَّاسِ أَنْ قَدْ رَدَدْنَاهَا فَسَلِّهَا سِرًّا وَأَلْحِقَ بِأَبِيهَا. But rather let the voices calm down. Let the commotion calm down in Mecca, and let the people say, look at the Quraysh, the might of the Quraysh. They stopped Kinana from taking the daughter of Muhammad out of Mecca. When things settle down and everything is quiet and the dust settles, then secretly take her out of Mecca and let her join with her father in Medina. We got no need for her. We don't have any issues with her. But, you know, I mean, it's our pride and honor as the Quraysh also. So let the people say that the Quraysh stopped Kinana and the daughter of the Prophet. And that's exactly what happened. فَرَجَعَ بِهَا Kinana. Kinana went back and he waited for the things to settle. And it says here, فَكَانَتْ عِنْدَ هِنْدْ بِنْتَ عُتْبَ بِنْ رَبِيعَ فَكَانَتْ هِنْدْ تَقُولُ لَهَا هَذَا فِي سَبَبِ أَبِيكَ قَالَ فَأَقَامَتْ لَيَالِيَ حَتَّى إِذَا هَدَتِ الْأَصْوَاتِ خَرَجَ بِهَا لَيْلًا حَتَّى أَسْلَمَهَا إِلَى زَيْدِ بْنِ حَارِثَ. So she stayed these few nights at Hind bint Rabi'a. Hind is the daughter of Utba ibn Rabi'a, and she is the wife of Abu Sufyan. So Zainab radiallahu ta'ala went back to Hind's place, and she stayed there for few days till things had settled down. When things had settled down, then what happened is that Kinana once again took her out quietly, discreetly, in the cover of the night. This time not in front of everybody and not in full view and not in public eye. He took her out secretly, and thereafter she was handed over to Zayd ibn Haritha radiallahu ta'ala an and his companion, who were waiting for her outside of Mecca. وكان رسول الله صلى الله عليه وسلم لما أرسل زيد بن حارثة وصاحبه قال لزيد خذ خاتمي فأعطيها فانطلق زيد فلم يزل يتلطف حتى لقي راعيا. And there's another
side of the story that is mentioned here, that when Zayd ibn Haritha left Medina, the Prophet ﷺ gave his personal ring to Zayd. And he said to Zayd, you must get this to my daughter Zainab. So at least she knows that this whole process is legitimate and these arrangements been made for her to come to Medina. And this ring will serve as a sign of contentment that alhamdulillah, things are above board. So Zayd radiallahu ta'ala said that when I reached close to Makkah, I was very cautious as to who I speak to and how I get the message across. So one day he says, I came across a shepherd and he was grazing the flock. I asked, to who does this flock belong to? And the shepherd said, Li Abil As, it belongs to Abul As. And then there were also some goats that were grazing. I asked, these goats, they belong to who? And he said, Li Zainab binti Muhammad, it belongs to Zainab, the daughter of Muhammad. So Fasara ma'ahu shay'an, he was talking to him not in a direct way, but in an indirect way, first to suss out the situation and to ascertain whether it's even safe to talk to him. After he took him in his confidence, he said, هَلْ لَكَ إِنْ عَطَيْتُكَ شَيْئًا فَتُعْطِيَهَا إِيَّهَا وَلَا تَذْكُرْهُ لِأَحَدٍ. You know, I need to get something to Zainab, the daughter of Muhammad. If I give you something, would you keep it as a secret and take it to her directly and not mention anything about anyone and who I am and all of that? He said, Naam, yes, I'll do that. So فَأَعْطَاهُ الْخَاتِمْ, they gave the khatim, they gave the ring to this shepherd, and he فَانْطَلَقَ الرَّاعِي فَأَدْخَلَ الْغَنَمْ وَأَعْطَاهَا الْخَاتِمْ فَعَرَفَتْهُ. When he was returning back with the flock to Mecca, he quietly gave the ring to Zainab radiallahu ta'ala anha. When she saw the ring, she immediately realized that this is the ring of her father. So she asked, Man a'taka hadha? Who gave you this ring? Qala rajulun. So the shepherd said, some man gave it to me. So she asked, Fa'ayna taraktahu? Where did you leave this person? Where was the last place you met him? So he replied, Bimakanin kada wa kada. I left him at so and so place in Makkah. Outside of Makkah, that's where you'll find him. Fasakatat. So she just came quietly. She never said anything. She said, okay. And then she came to her husband and told her husband about what has happened and transpired. Well, basically, she got the sign that it was time for her to leave Makkah and reunite with her father. So when she linked up with Zayd ibn Haritha, then they were discussing how do we travel. So she said, you travel ahead in front of me and I will be behind you, meaning on my own ride, and you will be on this side or in front ahead of me. So this is adopting utmost modesty and haya, similar to what the daughters of Shu'aib radiallahu ta'ala an did with Musa alayhi salatu wasalam. فَجَاءَتْ إِحْدَاهُمَا تَمْشِي عَلَى اسْتِحْيَا. Carrying on, this is how she comes to Medina. You must remember, she comes to Medina in a state where she has suffered a very, very bad injury. And the historians write that in the end, this was also one of the causes that led to her death. This tragic incident that happened with Hubar ibn al-Aswad. So when she came away to Medina, she lived with the Prophet sallallahu alaihi wasallam, and her husband remained in Makkatul Mukarrama. And things remained like this. They were separated because of the difference of religion and the difference of society and all of that. One day, Abul As, as per his usual custom, used to travel because he was a businessman. And he was part of the Quraysh convoy. And one day he was traveling on a business mission when he was intercepted by the Sahaba. And so they captured him again for the second time. This is now. Once was at the time of Badr, and this time was on the journey to the north, and he was captured by the Sahaba. And so they brought him to Medina. So when they brought him to Medina, he was able to get a message. He was able to quietly get the message to the daughter of the Prophet ﷺ.
his wife Zainab radiallahu ta'ala anha, that خُذِي لِي أَمَانًا مِنْ أَبِيكَ, please ask for protection from your father for me, because I'm in a very precarious situation. فخرجت فطلعت رأسها من باب حجرتها والنبي صلى الله عليه وسلم في الصبح يصلي بالناس. What had happened is that the Prophet صلى الله عليه وسلم was leading the Sahaba in Fajr Salah, and she peeped out of her room to see what's happening. So when she saw that the Prophet of Allah was in Salah and the Sahaba in Salah, she screamed out. And she screamed out loud in the masjid saying, فَقَالَتْ أَيُّهَا النَّاسِ, she said, O people, إِنِّي زَيْنَبْ بِنْتُ رَسُولِ اللَّهِ وَإِنِّي قَدْ أَجَرْتُ أَبَا الْعَاصِ, I am Zainab, the daughter of Muhammad sallallahu alayhi wa sallam. Know and understand that I have given protection and aman to Abu al-As. فَلَمَّا فَرَغَ النَّبِيُّ صَلَى اللَّهُ عَلَيْهِ وَسَلَّمَ مِنَ الصَّلَاةِ, when the Prophet of Allah completed his Fajr Salah, he said to the Sahaba, أَيُّهَا النَّاسِ, O my companions, إِنَّهُ لَا عِلْمَ لِي بِهَذَا حَتَّى سَمِعْتُمُوهُ, I got no knowledge of what is happening here until I heard what Zainab said. Meaning, you and I are on the same page. I did not know any of this. I did not know that Zainab was going to do this. I did not know she was going to make this announcement. I had no prior knowledge. Just as you are coming to know about it and you are surprised, I am just as surprised as you are. So anyways, the Prophet ﷺ said that, and then he said, أَلَا وَإِنَّهُ يُجِيرُ عَلَى الْمُسْلِمِينَ أَدْنَاهُمْ, as you know the rule of fiqh, that even an ordinary citizen can give protection to another person. And here is Zainab giving protection to her husband Abu al-As. Therefore we cannot harm him in any way, and we've got to treat him with care. Then she spoke to her father and she said, ثم سألت أباها أن يرد عليه متاع, O my father, please return whatever the companions have captured from the caravan of Abu al-As and return his belongings. فدخل, so the Prophet ﷺ entered and he said, okay, they will return whatever they have taken. And secondly, the Prophet ﷺ said to his daughter Zainab, that you cannot be intimate with Abu al-As. You cannot come close to him because he remains a mushrik. He's still a polytheist. He's not a Muslim. فَرَجَعَ إِلَى مَكَّةِ, Abu al-As then returned to Makkah al-Mukarramah. فَأَدَّى إِلَى كُلِّ ذِي حَقٍ حَقَّةِ, he settled all his affairs in Makkah, meaning in terms of the financial dealings, whatever he needed to sort it out, whatever he needed to sort out, he sorted out. 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And he accepted Islam from the bottom of his heart. فَرَدَّ عَلَيْهِ زَيْنَبْ بِذَٰلِكَ النِّكَاحِ الْأَوَّلِ, the Prophet sallallahu alayhi wa sallam then allowed for Zainab to be reunited with her husband Abu al-As. So this is the story of Zainab bintu Rasulullah sallallahu alayhi wa sallam. It is mentioned here that when she passed away, then the Prophet sallallahu alayhi wa sallam gave special instructions to the people who were going to oversee the ghusl for his daughter. He said, اِغْسِلْنَهَا وِتْرًا ثَلَاثًا أَوْ خَمْسًا, when you are pouring the water, then let it be 3 times or 5 times. That's witr. Odd numbers, 3 or 5. And in the end, pour kafur, camphor. Use camphor. أَوْ شَيْئًا مِّن كَافُورٍ, and when you are done with the ghusl, inform me and alert me. So the Prophet sallallahu alaihi wasallam waited, and obviously in the end they had tied the top of the kafan as they do, and for a lady you have an additional piece of cloth that they are using for the chest to cover a lady, and that's for the rules of fiqh, but just to highlight. And thereafter she was laid to be
buried in Jannatul Baqi or Baqi al-Gharqad. So this is the story of Zainab bintu Rasulullah sallallahu alayhi wa sallam, the eldest daughter of the Prophet sallallahu alayhi wa sallam. Her daughter survived and lived after her also, and she lived even after the Prophet sallallahu alayhi wa sallam. She even lived after Fatima radiallahu ta'ala anha, and then she was married off to Ali radiallahu ta'ala anha, that is Umama bintu Abil As radiallahu ta'ala anha.

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1: Assalamu alaikum wa rahmatullahi wa barakatuh. Welcome to the Early Breakfast Show on Radio Islam International. My name is Habib Bobat, and inshallah, I'll be keeping you company this morning right up till 6 a.m. It is Wednesday morning, the 19th of August, 2026. It is the 6th of Rabi'ul Awwal, 1448. Ahlan wa sahlan wa marhaban bikum. A very warm welcome to one and all.

Those who are listening to us locally via the medium wave frequency 1548, those who are listening to us nationally via the satellite, and those who are listening to us across the globe on www.radioislam.co.za. We make dua that Allah Rabbul Izzah keep us with afia wherever we are. May Allah Rabbul Izzah grant us the tawfiq and the ability to worship Him in the way that is pleasing to Him and in the way that earns His pleasure. We are taught this dua, Allahumma a'inni ala dhikrika wa shukrika wa husn ibadatik. O Allah, help us to remember You, help us to be thankful to You, and help us to worship You in the best way possible. So, whilst every creation is involved in the dhikr and the remembrance of Allah Rabbul Izzah, we as humans are also required to sing and chant the praises of Allah Rabbul Izzah. وَسَبِّحُوهُ بُكْرَةً وَأَصِيلًا. Take the name of Allah in the mornings and in the evenings at the two ends of the day. And this dhikr of Allah is not only limited to insan, as Allah Rabbul Izzah Himself points out in the Quran, وَإِن مِّن شَيْءٍ إِلَّا يُسَبِّحُ بِحَمْدِهِ وَلَكِنْ لَا تَفْقَهُونَ تَسْبِيحَهُمْ. Allah says everything in the universe. When He says everything, literally everything glorifies the name of Allah Rabbul Izzah and sings His praises. But you do not understand the praises of other creation. And the Quran speaks about the fact that وَإِنَّ مِنَ الْحِجَارَةِ لَمَا يَهْبِطُ مِنْ خَشْيَةِ اللَّهِ, that there are those rocks that fall off its place and dislodges out of the fear and remembrance of Allah Rabbul Izzah. 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Water flows out of them. And the Quran speaks about how the birds sing the praises of Allah. أَوَلَمْ يَرَوْا إِلَى الطَّيْرِ فَوْقَهُمْ صَافَّاتٍ وَيَقْبِضٍ. Do they not see how the birds, they fly in the sky without any support or any machinery or any help from the men? It is Allah Rabbul Izzah that is doing all of this. And so the tree glorifies Allah, the moon glorifies Allah, the sun glorifies Allah. In everything we see the light of Allah, and that's why we say, Allahumma anta nuru samawati wal ardi wa man fihin. Oh Allah, You are the light of the heavens and the earth and whatever is between them. And therefore, every creation glorifies Allah Rabbul Izzah. And there are narrations that speak, like for example, in the narration is mutawatir, that has reached the point of tawatur, the incident of the wailing and the weeping of the tree in Madinatul Munawwara. The Prophet sallallahu alaihi wasallam used to lean against the tree and deliver his khutbah and take the support of this tree. And the Ansar, or the people of Medina, then suggested to the Prophet sallallahu alaihi wasallam that, O Nabi of Allah, why don't we make a pulpit, a mimbar for you, so that you can give the khutbah easily? And he approved of the idea. And when he moved to the area of the mimbar or the pulpit, he heard the wailing and the weeping of the tree to the point that everybody in the masjid heard the crying of the tree. The Prophet sallallahu alaihi wasallam descended, and the Prophet sallallahu alaihi wasallam hugged the tree, and the Prophet sallallahu alaihi wasallam calmed the tree down, and the Prophet sallallahu alaihi wasallam said, that this tree is crying out of the separation from the Habib sallallahu alayhi wasallam. The narration is mutawatir, and the Sahaba witnessed this, and Hassan al-Basri rahmatullah alayhi used to comment after this incident, saying that if the tree has so much of ihsas and connection to the Habib sallallahu alayhi wasallam, imagine the love you and I are supposed to have for the Habib sallallahu alaihi wasallam, that on the mere separation this tree started weeping, and it would have continued to weep
until the Prophet of Allah had not pacified it. So every creation of Allah glorifies Allah Rabbul Izzah. The scorpion, the snake, the bird, the bee, and the cow, the elephant, the lion, the cheetah, the hippo. Every creation of Allah glorifies Him. Every creation of Allah. The tree, the rock, the land, and the wind, and the ocean, and the sun. The sun, it comes in authentic narrations in Bukhari and Muslim, that each day the sun goes under the arsh of Allah, seeking permission from Allah to once again rise, and seeking permission from Allah to once again continue what its duties. وَالشَّمْسُ تَجْرِي لِمُسْتَقَرٍ لَهَا ذَلِكَ تَقْدِيرُ الْعَزِيزِ الْعَلِيمِ وَالْقَمَرَ قَدَّرْنَاهُ مَنَازِلَ حَتَّى عَادَ كَالْعُرْجُونِ الْقَدِيمِ 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So it is a honor to take the name of Allah Rabbul Izzah every morning, every evening, in our walking, in our discussions, in our vehicles, in our meetings, in our consultations, in everything we do. 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In every aspect of our life, we are supposed to be bringing this. May Allah bless us all. Ameen.

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And whoever performs Fajr in congregation, it is as though he prayed the entire night. Rawahu Muslim. So the Prophet sallallahu alayhi wasallam is showing us the extraordinary reward attached to the two prayers, that is, the two particularly difficult ones to attend in congregation. One is the Isha and one is the Fajr. And why are these two difficult? Why are these two prayers difficult to perform in congregation? Well, at Isha, a person is tired, the day is over, he wants to relax, unwind and sleep. And if you are in parts of the world, like for example the UK and Canada and other parts of the world, where Isha can go up to 10 p.m. and beyond, then it can become challenging. And here in South Africa also, Isha goes up to 9 o'clock certain places, but up to 8:45 basically in Gauteng and in Cape Town. Yeah, in Cape Town it gets later, can go up to 9 p.m. in Cape Town also. So Isha can be difficult for many people, and Fajr is also a comfortable space to be in, where it's basically your bed. So sleep is at its sweetest, particularly on a cold morning, when things are difficult. So Allah Rabbul Izzah places an enormous reward precisely where the sacrifice is greater. And I keep saying this point, that we live in a world where we've got paved roads and you've got street lighting and you've got lights in your vehicle and you've got lights in your places of worship. But it wasn't always like this. You don't have to go far. When we had load shedding, people had no lights in their house, no lights on the street, and no lights in the masjid. And so you realize what a sacrifice it is to wake up in the dead of the night, basically, and to come for Salatul Isha and to come for Salatul Fajr. And because it's a sacrifice, Allah Rabbul Izzah has given such a tremendous reward that He says, if you perform Isha Salah in congregation, it is as if you have stood for half the night. And who can stand for half the night? We struggle to stand for 10 minutes, and we struggle if the Imam pulls it a little longer in Fajr or a little longer in your Taraweeh Salah. Where are we going to stand for half the night on a daily basis? Besides, even if we do it, we'll do it for a short period. We won't manage as a permanent routine in our life, will we? So yeah, Allah is giving us the opportunity to earn this tremendous reward and to benefit from His generosity, that if you perform Salatul Isha, it is as if you have stood half the night in prayer. And on the other side, if you perform your Fajr Salah in congregation with somebody else, then you get the reward of performing the entire night in ibadah. Subhanallah. Subhanallah. Who has the ability to stand the entire night, every night,
of their life and also go to work the next day and do a full 8-hour shift, tell me who has that capacity. And you could maybe count on your fingers if you do know anybody in the world, literally. So the Nabi of Allah sallallahu alayhi wa sallam is highlighting the extraordinary virtue of Salatul Isha and Salatul Fajr, and one of the most difficult salahs for the munafiq to attend is Salatul Isha and Salatul Fajr. Therefore, we need to remind ourselves of these great virtues that lay hidden in plain sight for us to maximize and to benefit from. And so we should not waste our time at a time of Isha, as it is, most of us are doing things that can be done or that can be delayed a little bit, whether it's our supper, whether it's our homework, whether it's doom scrolling on TikTok, whatever it is, all of that can wait. All of that can wait, and we should give priority to Allah Rabbul Izzah, and we should give priority to our prayers, our Salatul Isha and Salatul Fajr. And إن أثقل الصلاة على المنافقين صلاة العشاء وصلاة الفجر ولو يعلمون ما فيهما لأتوهما ولو حبوا. We'll talk about this inshallah tomorrow, but one should not lose sight of this tremendous rewards. I mean, up to this point we've done so many rewards for performing salah and to keep it with the congregation.

0: Let's look at what's happening in the world, and we start off with what's happening in Palestine and in Gaza. Well, we know Jared Kushner is in the region, and he's been holding meetings. Kushner says Hamas disarmament in Gaza could begin within a month.
1: Miriam whispers goodbye to her son. Suhail was just 14 years old, gunned down by the Israeli army in Khan Yunis in the south of Gaza. He's one of at least 1,260 Palestinians killed since the ceasefire agreement came into effect in October, in a truce that hasn't stopped Israeli attacks. The US-backed Gaza peace plan has all but stalled for 10 months. Hamas committed to disarming, predicated on Israeli troop withdrawal from the Strip. Israel insisted the group be disarmed fully first. But now, Donald Trump's son-in-law, Jared Kushner, on a visit to the region to push forward the U.S. President's Board of Peace plan for Gaza, says a breakthrough may be on the horizon.
2: We could be seeing progress, you know, in as much as in as little as 30 days, hopefully on, you know, starting to take some of the weapons out and hopefully, filling in some of the tunnels as well in the next 60 to 90 days as well. So progress could come quite soon, but we do need cooperation from both sides.
1: After meeting directly with Hamas in Cairo on Sunday, Kushner went on to have talks with Israel's president before sitting down with the prime minister behind closed doors. Hamas released a statement saying it has agreed to the roadmap for the second phase of the peace plan, but it wants the Board of Peace to compel Israel to implement all of its commitments under the plan, including an end to ceasefire violations. News of potential progress to end the stalemate comes too late for Miriam and so many others in Gaza.
3: Have mercy on us. They talk about a truce, but where is the truce and the ceasefire? Every day there's destruction, and we sleep and wake up to the sound of gunfire. Enough tragedy. Have mercy on us.
1: The Strip lies in ruins. Gaza's promised reconstruction is yet to materialize. More than 2 million Palestinians will be clinging to hope that recent developments can break the political and humanitarian deadlock.
0: Indeed, Allahu al-Musta'an, Allahu al-Musta'an. We move on to the next story this morning. Well, we go to our neighbors, Zambia election results. President Hichilema wins re-election.
4: For many Zambians, Tuesday's announcement didn't come as much of a surprise. Hakainde Hichilema had the advantages of incumbency in the presidential election, including access to state resources and state media.
5: I therefore declare Hichilema Hakainde S to be president-elect. Hello, hello. Can I finish? To be president-elect of the Republic of Zambia.
4: His supporters are ecstatic. The Electoral Commission says Hichilema received roughly 60% of the valid votes, despite public frustration with the high cost of living, unemployment, and slow economic turnaround.
6: For those that will be successful, I celebrate responsibly. Those that will be unsuccessful, their avenues, in case there are any grievances, our Constitution, Electoral Process Act is very clear on non-violent, avenues that one can use in expressing their grievances.
4: The elections were largely peaceful, but regional and international observers had concerns. Vote counting was suspended for hours on Friday due to reports of violence against polling staff and the theft of ballot papers.
7: Voters therefore had a genuine and competitive choice of contestants. But that choice was exercised against a backdrop of constrained democratic space. Fundamental freedoms essential to the conduct of genuinely democratic elections were affected by legislation, rules and actions by state authority and the way that those rules and the legislation were applied during the campaign.
4: Hichilema's main challenger, Brian Mundubile, received 38% of the vote. His opposition alliance says the run-up was tainted by intimidation, arrests, violence and irregularities. Zambia is widely regarded as one of Africa's most stable democracies, known for peaceful transfers of power.
0: Yeah, so that's what's happening in our neighborhood. We move on to the third and final story this morning. Trump threatens to bomb Iran as 60-day deadline expires.
8: 16-year-old.
9: More mixed messaging from the Trump team on the war with Iran. A day after Vice President J.D. Vance told Fox News that the number one priority is now getting oil and gas prices down and a nuclear weapons-free Iran is priority number two, President Trump made clear where he stands.
10: We're in there for one reason. Iran cannot have a nuclear weapon. You understand that?
9: But a ceasefire remains elusive. Trump said in an interview on Monday that the White House is engaged in back-channel negotiations with Iran's Revolutionary Guard Corps. The IRGC has denied that any talks are taking place. The president's top envoy, Jared Kushner, said talks between the U.S. and Iran were as robust as they may have ever been. But both he and Trump indicated that the White House was in no rush to reach an agreement.
11: According to J.D. Vance, all the U.S. wants is stable arrangements so that oil can flow and the price of oil or gasoline for American citizens will drop. Okay. We've come so far off of the originally stated goals that you can't even see them anymore. The Iranians are also in serious jeopardy of making mistakes here. It's not enough that they have the right to take tolls or fees. It's that they want all the tolls and fees. Okay, so they risk overreach here.
9: Trump was also asked about his claim last week that he might declare the Strait of Hormuz a U.S. territory. Monday, he suggested it was merely an idea. But the Iranians say they are still working on an agreement with Oman to control the strait.
12: An understanding had been reached regarding the map of the transit route. But we had planned and still plan to finalize the understanding in the form of a package, the map plus the joint statement.
9: That set off Trump, who threatened to bomb Oman, a longtime U.S. ally. Trump made a similar threat toward Oman back in May. His team then held a phone call with Oman's leadership and said they were assured that Oman would not charge tolls, and the controversy blew over. But no word yet on Oman's response to this latest threat.

0: This Fajr Adhan is brought to you by Africa Muslims Agency. Whoever builds a masjid for the pleasure of Allah, Allah builds for him a house in paradise. Sponsor a masjid in Africa from 215,000 rands as a means of sadaqah jariya for you or your loved ones.
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1: 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Hazrat Abdullah bin Umar radiallahu anhu also heard Rasulullah sallallahu alayhi wa sallam saying, there is no Islam in a person when there is no salah by him. The position of salah in Islam is as the position of the head in a body.
2: Allahu Akbar, Allahu Akbar.
3: 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Whoever builds a masjid for the pleasure of Allah, Allah builds for him a house in paradise. Sponsor a masjid in Africa from 215,000 rands as a means of sadaqa jariyah for you or your loved ones.

Let's look at the Salah times for the Johannesburg and the Durban region. Fajr set in this morning in Johannesburg at 5:16, getting earlier each day. Sunrise coming to 6:33. At one stage we were sitting at 6:50, 6:56. Guess what's the time for sunrise in Cape Town? Well, in Cape Town it's 7:21 today. Can you believe it? MashaAllah. Fajr only sets in at 5:57 in Cape Town. Dhuhr Salah today in Johannesburg will be 12:17. Asr Shafi'i 3:25. Asr Hanafi at 4:13. Maghrib Salah at 5:53. And Isha Salah at 7:07 p.m. Durban, Fajr set in this morning at 5:05. Sunrise 6:26. Dhuhr Salah at 12:05. Asr Shafi'i at 3:09. Asr Hanafi at 3:56. Maghrib Salah at 5:37 and Isha is at 6:54 p.m. Looking at your financials for the hour, the rand to the dollar currently trading at 16.24 and the Saudi riyal at the moment at 4.33. Mahr Fatimi at the moment sitting at 52,219 and the Zakat Nisab is sitting at 20,887 rands.

0: We move on to our Rabiul Awal Sira focus. Yesterday we put out the clip of Qari Yusuf Osman, the Imam of the Houghton Masjid, the West Street Masjid, and the question we asked him is that which forgotten sunnah should we revive?
1: The sunnah of making someone feel seen. Once a man came into the masjid of Rasulullah sallallahu alayhi wa sallam, and the beloved messenger of Allah sallallahu alayhi wa sallam was seated therein. As the man entered, Rasulullah sallallahu alayhi wa sallam began making some space for him. So the man said, O Nabi of Allah, there is enough space, the masjid is empty. And Rasulullah sallallahu alayhi wa sallam said, it is the right of an individual that when he walks into a place that he is accommodated for. The word used, fatazahzaha, Nabi sallallahu alayhi wa sallam accommodated him in that way. Despite there being enough space for the man to sit, Rasulullah sallallahu alayhi wa sallam taught us a greater lesson. He wanted to make that man feel seen. He wanted to make him feel special. He accommodated for him. How many of us, unfortunately, when someone comes to us to greet or to speak, then we give them the right cheek, sometimes the left cheek, sometimes we're walking away. It is high time that we use the sunnah to make people feel seen. You'll be surprised just how much of anxiety it can help bring down.
0: Indeed, a beautiful reminder. So to listen to the clip, once again, you can go on to our YouTube or our WhatsApp or our Instagram channels, inshallah, and find it there. Bringing us up to 5:49, we move on for our tafsir segment with Mawlana Khalid Pando. Yesterday, we just started off with Suratul Ra'd. Today we continue with the tafsir of that surah.
2: Allahu min ash-shaytanir rajim. 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Allah is Allah. Allah's way of explaining things are just as beautiful as Allah subhanahu wa ta'ala. Allah's kindness and mercy is unlimited. Allah teaches us iman. Quran only teaches us iman and what is akhlaq. Ya Allah is saying, come my darlings, let's look into nature, what you call science, what you call life, what you call the world. Come and see it. And in the beginning, Allah Ta'ala says, يُؤْمِنُونَ بِالْغَيْبِ, those who believe in the unseen administration of Allah subhanahu wa ta'ala. Allah says, let me give you a physical example of greatness, of meticulous planning, of excellence, which nobody can deny. Allah says, I have raised the heavens, and Allah has raised the heavens without any pillars that you can see. And he is in control of the arsh. He manages all affairs from there. And he has subjugated the sun and the moon. And we can know that there is an iota's difference in sunrise and sunset in whichever hemisphere it is, in whatever season it is. It doesn't differ. It doesn't deter in not even for a minute second. Allah. وَسَخْرَ الشَّمْسَ وَالْقَمَرِ كُلٌّ يَجْرِي لِأَجَلٍ مُسَمَّى. Each one, the sun and the moon, will go on for a while, and then Allah Ta'ala will bring it to an end. We discuss both aspects. On the day of Qiyamah, it will completely finish. Otherwise, daily we find the sunrise, sunset, we find moon beginning, we find the moon ending, we find the solar calendar beginning and ending. Allah's nizam, Allah's control, Allah's management is absolutely perfect. يُدَبِّرُ الْأَمْرَ يُفَصِّلُ الْآيَاتِ. Allah makes two more explanations in this ayat, Ya Allahu Akbar. It's just the third ayat of Surah Ra'd. And there's so much that we can actually feel and see. We can feel and we can see. Our senses have to accept it. يُدَبِّرُ الْأَمْرَ. Allah plans, Allah regulates affair. Everything is done by the will of Allah subhanahu wa ta'ala. Allahu la ilaha illa huwa al-hayyu al-qayyum. Allah is life in origin and in reality. Ours is just a small gift from Allah subhanahu wa ta'ala. And He is Qayyum. He controls every atom by will. He controls every atom by will. We discussed this so many times. My heart is beating. I got no control of it. But it is in the control of Allah subhanahu wa ta'ala. Like that, the hearts of 8 billion people and billions of animals besides that. This is just one small example of Allah's total control by which we live and we die. يدبر الأمر. Allah plans who is going to be rich, who is going to be poor, who is going to be sick, who is going to be well. Everything is by the يدبر, تدبير of Allah subhanahu wa ta'ala. He has managed the whole cosmos, universe, and every individual from the alawiyat, which we call the heavens, and sifliyat, which on earth, a grain is planted and it grows by the will of Allah subhanahu wa ta'ala. A blossom comes on a tree and becomes a fruit. The sweetness comes from Allah subhanahu wa ta'ala. The flavor, taste come from Allah subhanahu wa ta'ala. Yudabbiru al-amr. Yufassilu al-ayat. Allah says He explains all the signs. Whether it's in nature or whether it is in sharia, we find both taqwiniyat and tashri'iyat. Allahu Akbar. In two words, Allah sums up everything that we need in life, what we need to do in life. If we look at outside, we can see it rained. It was so hot. Now it's cooled off and the ground is satiated with water, quenched. Allah Ta'ala does that. On the other hand, in ayat, that means in sharia, and that is the beauty of Muhammadur Rasulullah sallallahu alaihi wasallam. Allah says, whichever angle of life you look at, and you want an instruction from Allah subhanahu wa ta'ala, you'll find perfection in the teachings of Allah and His Rasul sallallahu alayhi wa sallam. Mankind want to be smart. They want to create their own. They want to have the experiences. They want to have their checking of things. Allah says, you will fail. Listen to me. You will be successful. Why? Allah explains this whole thing here. لَعَلَّكُمْ بِلِقَاءِ رَبِّكُمْ تُوْقِنُونَ لَعَلَّكُمْ بِلِقَاءِ رَبِّكُمْ تُوْقِنُونَ So that, understand these things, your faith in meeting Allah will be confirmed. اللَّهُ لَعَلَّكُمْ بِلِقَاءِ رَبِّكُمْ تُوْقِنُونَ When Allah speaks, one is iman, one is yaqeen, firm, absolute faith in the reality that we are going to face Allah subhanahu wa ta'ala. Man is the only creation and jinn who are given choice. Everything else does as Allah wants them to do. And once we have choice, we have accountability. This world is not Darul Jaza. We're not going to get our reward and punishment in this world. Yes, we have to do work. In the Akhirah, after we close our eyes, that whole process will start. Allah says, if you understand the beginning, you will understand the ending, that you are not just free to do what you want to do, but you're going to come back to me and answer for everything you did. May Allah Ta'ala increase our iman and give our yaqeen. And that is the Allahu Akbar, driving force for Amal Saleh. That is the driving force for Amal Saleh. May Allah Ta'ala increase our iman in these beautiful days, that we realize whatever we do in this world, we're going to have to answer for it and accordingly behave. Allah Ta'ala grant us tawfiq. Amin.

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1: Assalamu alaikum wa rahmatullahi wa barakatuh. The day today, the 6th of Rabi'ul Awal 1448, corresponding to the 19th of August 2026. In your local news, the NPA will withdraw fraud and corruption charges against Crime Intelligence Head Dumsani Kumalo, Brigadier Dineo Mukwele and five others this Friday. The charges relate to Mukwele's appointment and follow representations from the accused and a memorandum from IDEC. NDPP Andy Mutibi ordered the withdrawal in July, saying the case cannot be re-enrolled without his written approval.
2: Obviously, those are the matters. Those matters are many. We are reviewing. If you were part of that press conference we had on the 30th, we indicated that we are going to look at all the cases as part of the reset of IDEC, and therefore they were talking more than 40 cases. But at the moment, the matters of the crime intelligence are the ones that are being reviewed as we speak, including the one of the National Commissioner Masemola. Those ones we are busy with as we speak, and then we will then look at all the others in the 6 months that we've set ourselves, the other remaining cases.
1: In other local news, a large group of CPUT students has marched to Parliament handing over a memorandum of demands to the Higher Education Portfolio Committee. The students are raising concerns over next year's financial recovery plan and students' accommodation. They are calling for government intervention. Committee Chairperson Debo Kholetsi received the memorandum.
3: So the memorandum of demands is clear that we are rejecting the improvement plan, financial recovery plan. We are rejecting this thing of Mr. Tata, who's continued as an employee at CPUT. So Mr. Tata must go, the vice chancellor must go. Students are tired. These people have been misusing funds of the university for far too long. And thirdly is that the issue of transcripts and certificates. Students really want their transcripts and certificates. All those that were affected by the NSFAS cap.
1: And on the African continent, authorities in Ethiopia's Tigray region have accused the federal government of carrying out a drone strike near the capital, Mekele. They say the drone hit a farmer training center in Dandera village, about 15 kilometers outside the city. Tigray authorities reported no injuries. However, a local priest speaking anonymously says at least one person was killed.
4: Tensions between Tigray and Addis Ababa have been mounting in recent weeks, with both parties massing forces on either side of the regional border. They've also traded accusations of trying to start a new conflict, less than 4 years after a peace deal ended a devastating civil war that claimed at least 600,000 lives. Ethiopia's federal army has not commented.
1: And in your Omen news, a 42-year-old Gaza woman, Asad Darwish, is waiting at Yafa Medical Hospital for treatment after noticing signs of breast cancer in July. She delayed seeking medical help amid the collapse of Gaza's healthcare system and the demands of caring for her family in Deir al-Balah. Darwish is now among patients relying on overcrowded hospitals for urgently needed medical care. And lastly, Bolivia's Congress has censured Economy Minister José Gabriel Espinoza in a move President Rodrigo Paz's government says is unconstitutional. Espinoza missed a congressional hearing on economic policy, saying he was addressing diesel shortages in Santa Cruz. He plans to challenge the decisions before the country's constitutional tribunal. And in your finances now, the rand is trading at 16.26 to the dollar, 22.01 to the pound, and 18.82 to the euro. Gold is trading at $4,338.73 per fine ounce, and Brent crude oil is at $90.87 a barrel. In your Salah times, in Johannesburg, Zohar sets in at 12.17 p.m. and in Durban at 12.05 p.m. I'm Nina Bambeni with your Radio Islam News at this hour.

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السلام عليكم ورحمة الله وبركاته أهلا وسهلا ومرحبا بكم and welcome to صباح المسلم Drive Time on Radio Islam International. It is a Wednesday morning, يوم الأربعاء, the 6th of Rabi'ul Awwal 1448, which is also the 19th of August 2026. Sulaiman Rawat is the name, inshallah, by the permission, the grace, the mercy, the decision, the decree, and the will of Allah Tabaraka wa Ta'ala. I will be keeping you company between now and 9 a.m. We welcome those listening to us on the radio, in Gauteng, medium wave 1548. Those listening to us throughout South Africa, DSTV's Audio Bouquet, Channel 826. Those listening to us throughout Southern Africa, free-to-air satellite decoders. And then those listening to us globally via audio streaming on the website radioislam.co.za. Well, we commence the day by reflecting on the attributive name of Allah Tabaraka wa Ta'ala, Ash-Shakur, that being who is most appreciative, that being who grants in abundance for little. We've been explaining in the last few days how small actions draw great reward from Allah Tabaraka wa Ta'ala. As an example, we explained that if you do the intention of a good deed, but don't end up carrying it out, you'll get the reward of a good deed. You end up carrying it out minimum 10 up to 700 and beyond. An evil deed, if you don't end up carrying it out, you get the reward. And if you end up carrying it out, it's only one evil deed. If you eat a meal and thank Allah for it, or take a sip and thank Allah for it, Allah becomes pleased, even though Allah is the one who blessed you with the food or the drink and the ability to eat and drink and digest. And we also spoke about at times people are afflicted with loss to vision. And Allah says, when I afflict my servant by taking away his two most beloved things, meaning his eyes, and he remains patient, I give him Jannah as a replacement. Subhanallah. On that note, in Sahih Muslim, whoever truthfully asks Allah for martyrdom, Allah shall convey to him the rank of the martyrs, even if he passes away on his bed. Even if you don't achieve martyrdom, in the apparent sense, Allah will grant you the reward and the rank of a martyr. That's Allah being ash-shakur, because you ask for it sincerely. And last but not least, in Bukhari and Muslim, there's the famous hadith, when any fatigue, illness, worry, grief, injury and anxiety afflicts a Muslim, to the extent that even if a thorn pricks him, then Allah most certainly atones his sins through these afflictions. Allah atones his sins through these afflictions. Small things, I mean, a thorn pricking you, a bit of fever, a bit of pain, you know, you just knocked into something, you've got a paper cut on your fingertip. And for all of that, Allah is ash-shakur. Allah rewards you.

Our dua for this morning, narrated by Anas ibn Malik radiyallahu anhu, recorded in Amal al-Yawm al-Layla. Allahumma inni as'aluka min fuja'ati al-khayr wa a'udhu bika min fuja'ati al-shar. O Allah, I beg you for a surprise blessing and seek your protection from a hidden misfortune. O Allah, I beg you for a surprise blessing and seek your protection from a sudden misfortune. We don't know where a surprise blessing could be hidden, and we don't know where there could be protection from sudden misfortune. Allah knows. And hence, we turn to Allah for that surprise blessing and protection from a sudden misfortune. Sudden misfortune, you know, you going out on your way for a holiday, very happy, very enthusiastic, and then, Allah forbid, car accident. Someone from the immediate family passes on or is critically injured. And it's like, what happened here? We left out this morning with the best of intentions, and now look at how things have changed. So we seek protection from Allah tabaraka wa ta'ala in that regard. And a surprise blessing, something you are not expecting, and then it happens. Subhanallah, the happiness it brings is altogether different. Allahumma inni as'aluka min fuja'ati al-khayr wa a'udhu bika min fuja'ati al-shar. Ameen, ya Rabbal Alameen.

0: So first up, we are scheduled to speak to Herman Mashaba. It seems like the gloves are off in Tshwane, and many are wondering whether the coalition will hold, even though we are just 3 months before the election. Then just coming up after the recitation of Surah Yasin, we'll take a look at the morning newspaper headlines before 7, our hadith for the morning, and then after 7, we are going to obviously look at some of the lead stories locally as well as internationally. At about 20 past 7, we've got the media lens with Ibrahim Dean, so that will come up. Then Mawaja will be with us in studio just after 7:30, inshallah. That will be followed by the tafsir of Surah Rum that comes up just at about 7:45. Then after 8, our focus is international, and we talk Palestine, and then also, inshallah, towards the end of the program, we'll be speaking to Davi Ruit, the DA's finance chief. His future hangs in the balance over a crypto controversy. So that's what you can look forward to between now and 9 o'clock here on Sabah on Muslim. Whatever else is on your mind, you can WhatsApp us on 072-786-1548, or you can email smr@radioislam.co.za. 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
2: The greatest sunnahs of the Prophet sallallahu alaihi wasallam was to spend time in nature. And none of us can do that anymore, because the moment we step outside, we have to look at our phones. When was the last time you looked at the sky? When was the last time you looked at a fly, bee, a snowflake, flower petal as it opened? When was the last time you stood and you stared at the beauty of a baby as it exited its mother's wombs, at the innocence in its eyes, at the tear that escapes its lip, at the beauty of the baby as it suckles its mother and it naturally finds milk somehow, somewhere? When was the last time we looked at ourselves in the mirrors, blinking, breathing, heart beating, oxygen flowing in our blood, and we thought to ourselves, what has Allah created? When was the last time Allah put food on your table and you tasted the spices, the smells, the textures, and you said, how Allah subhanahu wa ta'ala has produced this? When was the last time you stood in front of a snake, a leopard, a tiger, an animal, human being, a creation from the creations of Allah, and your jaw dropped? When was the last time you appreciated the water in your cup? When was the last time you appreciated every time your heart beat? When was the last time that we appreciated the creation of Allah? We are distracted. We don't care anymore. We are too busy staring at the next notification, and that is why we have become blind.
1: 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Muhammad sallallahu alaihi wasallam, humanity's compass in a sea of chaos.
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0: Sabahul Muslim is brought to you by Mercedes-Benz Johannesburg South. Agents for Mercedes-Benz cars, Mercedes-Benz vans and Mercedes EQ.
1: The only Muslim-owned Mercedes-Benz dealership in Johannesburg.
2: So we were scheduled to speak to Herman Mashaba. There seems to be problems in the coalition in Tshwane. He says that despite tensions between his party and its coalition partners in the city of Tshwane, there will be stability until the elections on November 4th. He was reacting to reports that the Action SA-led coalition in the city of Tshwane could collapse because of attacks that the mayor of Tshwane has been receiving from her coalition partners. Now, this is, you know, the one metro that Action SA runs. And there's been a fallout between them and their coalition partners, the ANC and the EFF. The mayor has been accused of implementing anti-poor and anti-black raids under the guise of bylaw enforcements. The EFF is also accused of corruption in relation to renovations at her house. She and her party, Action SA, have denied these claims. The question is whether this coalition will hold. Now, Mashaba says it will hold. He says, yes, the ANC and the EFF are upset with the mayor over the issues I've mentioned, and also the reinstatement of the Tshwane city manager over the reinstatement of the controversial chief finance officer. But he says even the ANC would not want to see the coalition collapse this close to the election. He then obviously went into electioneering mode and said the ANC and the EFF were panicking because of the inroads that Action SA has made into communities around Tshwane. He said that there's a strong chance that they could get enough votes to rule by themselves in Tshwane. People like Action SA. The mayor has become a household name, and therefore the ANC and the EFF are panicking. We wanted to speak to him directly in this regard. We were scheduled to talk to him at about 20 past 6, but unfortunately we're getting no answer. Action SA have come in for quite a bit of criticism from their political opponents, especially from the DA, right? There's no love lost there. They're accused of not having had an elective conference, of only ruling by coalition, but not being able to win in a significant way despite, you know, what they promised and what they projected in the elections that they have contested thus far. And that the polls don't look all that grand for him. For example, in Johannesburg, where he's going up against Helen Ziller. I mean, we're going to get more of this as we get closer to the elections in November. I mean, we're less than 3 months away from the next local government elections. Coming up in a bit, we'll be having the latest news headlines with Nina Bambeni. Then the recitation of Surah Yasin this morning by Sheikh Abdul Mun'im Al-Mubdi. And after that, at about 5 to 7, we'll have the recitation of we'll have a look at the newspaper headlines. So there's a lot that you can look forward to in the next half hour here on Sabah al-Muslim. And there's a lot more that's coming up after that, between 7 and 9, when we commence the program. I gave you some insight in terms of what you can look forward to. Anything on your mind or any thoughts you have for the discussion, you can WhatsApp on any of the discussions that we're having. You can WhatsApp us on 072-786-1548. That's 072-786-1548. Or you can email smr@radioislam.co.za. smr@radioislam.co.za. So, yeah, it's now 6:30.

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1: Assalamu alaikum wa rahmatullahi wa barakatuh. Your news headlines locally. The NPA will withdraw fraud and corruption charges against Crime Intelligence Head Dumisani Khumalo, Brigadier Dineo Mukwele, and five others this Friday.
2: Obviously, those are the matters. Those matters are many. We are reviewing, if you were part of that press conference we had on the 30th, we indicated that we are going to look at all the cases as part of the reset of IDEC, and therefore they were talking more than 40 cases. But at the moment, the matters of the crime intelligence are the ones that are being reviewed as we speak, including the one of the regional commissioner, Masemola. Those ones we are busy with as we speak, and then we will then look at all the others in the 6 months that we've set ourselves, the other remaining cases.
1: On the African continent, authorities in Ethiopia's Tigray region have accused the federal government of carrying out a drone strike near the capital, Mekele.
3: Tensions between Tigray and Addis Ababa have been mounting in recent weeks, with both parties massing forces on either side of the regional border. They've also traded accusations of trying to start a new conflict, less than 4 years after a peace deal ended a devastating civil war that claimed at least 600,000 lives. Ethiopia's federal army has not commented.
1: In your Ummah news, a 42-year-old Gaza woman, Isad Dawish, is waiting at Yafa Medical Hospital for treatment after noticing signs of breast cancer in July. And lastly, Bolivia's Congress has censured Economy Minister José Gabriel Espinoza in a move President Rodrigo Paz's government says is unconstitutional. I'm Nina Bambeni with your news headlines.
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0: 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I swear by him in whose hands my life is, that the Quran is apt to escape from the hearts more rapidly than do the camels from their strings. Rasulullah sallallahu alayhi wasallam is reported to have said, The sins of my ummah were shown to me. I did not find any sin as great as that of forgetting the Holy Quran after having read it.
1: 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This includes both of our parents, Dawood and Hawa Sainwala, Hafez Suleiman and Aisha Rawat in Orman Humin. 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
5: Nina, good morning and welcome.
6: Good morning. Thank you for having me.
5: In the Star, roads under attack, rock robberies, lives at risk.
6: So the fatal rock-throwing attack on the R24 in Bedford View at Kuruleni has laid bare just how vulnerable motorists can be on South African roads, where a routine journey can turn deadly when drivers are confronted by rocks and bricks, smash-and-grab attacks or roadside robberies.
5: Investigations reveal alarming NSFAS failures affecting thousands of students.
6: So more than 40,000 students at 76 higher education institutions were improperly funded to the value of about 5.1 billion rand, according to findings cited by the public protector in an investigation into the National Student Financial Aid Scheme.
5: In the Citizen, the big Eskom ripoff.
6: Your electricity cost has gone up by a whopping 907% in the past 20 years, from 19 kilowatts per hour in 2007 to over 3.70 rand, which is kilowatts per hours now, all because of corruption, debt and the cost of uncompleted mega projects like Medupi. But Electricity Minister Ramakgopa vows to stop the erosion of disposable household income and promise major changes with a new fair power pricing policy that will hold the burden of religious monthly payers carrying the delinquent ones.
5: Then in the Mercury, Suleiman Karim linked to Big Five cartel.
6: The Northwest businessman Suleiman Karim, who has missed five consecutive subpoenas to appear before the Matlanga Commission of Inquiry due to ill health, has been linked to the late taxi boss Chotam Msibi, who is believed to be a leader of the Big Five cartel implicated in criminal activities, including tenders and murders.
5: In the Cape Times, Ramakgopa unveils revised electricity pricing policy and vows to end hidden costs.
6: Yes, the electricity consumers could soon have a clearer understanding of exactly what they are paying for under a revised electricity pricing policy unveiled by Electricity and Energy Minister Hussein Ramakgopa.
5: All right, Nina, thanks for that look at the morning newspapers.
6: Only a pleasure.
5: All right, let's take a quick look at the morning temperatures, right, for Johannesburg and other regions. If we look at Johannesburg, 26 degrees today, a maximum, nice and warm, 28 tomorrow, 26 on Friday, 27 on Saturday, 26 on Sunday. So between 26 and 28 for the rest of the week, starting to feel almost a bit like summer during the course of the day. Yeah, early morning, evenings, it's still going to be cold. Then if you look at the temperatures or predictions for Port Elizabeth, a bit cooler. 21 today, then drops and around 19 and stays around 20 for the rest of the week, with some rain predicted on Saturday. Durban, 25. Tomorrow it drops a bit to 22 with the rain predicted. 24 on Friday, cloudy, and then 31 on Saturday. Wow. And 23 on Sunday. Cape Town, it's cloudy throughout the week, between 17 and 20, the maximums, between 10 and 12, the minimums. Joburg's minimums, by the way, I've picked up a bit. It's going to be between 9 and 10 for the rest of the week. So this gives you a bit of an overview in terms of the weather for today and the rest of the week. It's 2 minutes before 7.

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1: And the question is, what should we say before beginning to eat? 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I'll be back with the answer after the news.
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1: Assalamu alaikum wa rahmatullahi wa barakatuh. The date today is the 6th of Rabi al-Awwal 1448, corresponding to the 19th of August 2026. In your local news, the IPED has told the Brakpan Magistrates Court that Emmanuel Mbenze allegedly offered his attackers a 500,000 rand to spare his life. The evidence was presented during the bail application of suspended Ekurhuleni Metro Police Deputy Chief Julius Mkhwanazi and five others. Mbenze was alleged tortured to death before his body was dumped in a dam. A sixth accused, former SAPS official Yuan Eckstein, has since been added to their case.
3: Well, we are glad that the justice wheels are turning in the right direction eventually. Yeah, this has been long awaited from us, you know. At some point, our faith was tested where we felt like it's never going to happen. But today, the wheels of the justice system are turning in the right direction, and you know, first and foremost, I'd like to thank Ngulungulu, because without him, I don't believe we would have been here, you know. Also to thank Tantla Mkhwanazi, because hadn't it not been for the press conference on the 6th of July, where would we be?
1: In other local news, suspended Crime Intelligence Sergeant Fani Nkosi is expected back in the Pretoria North Magistrates Court today. The state has combined his two criminal cases. He faces charges including theft, fraud and defeating the ends of justice. Nkosi is accused of acting as a middleman between senior police officers and criminal kingpins linked to the so-called Big Five cartel. And on the African continent, off the coast of Senegal's capital Dakar, Gori Island is home to the country's first elite boarding school for girls. At the Mariama Ba School of Excellence, students are encouraged to challenge what has traditionally been accepted of girls across the predominantly Muslim West African nation. From Ndeye Awa Diop, arriving at the school as a 12-year-old from rural Senegal, turned her life upside down.
4: And it's true that the current challenge isn't access to school for girls and boys, but rather keeping girls in school and completing their education through secondary school, and of course the transition into the job market.
1: And in your news, the Palestinian family in Kusra near Nablus in the occupied West Bank says Israeli settlers and soldiers have surrounded their home for the past 10 days. The settlers allegedly cut water and electricity supplies and blockaded roads, leaving a man and his 18-year-old son trapped inside with dwindling supplies. The incident has drawn attention amid growing concerns over Israeli settler expansion and pressure on Palestinian families to leave their homes. And lastly, an Australian court will begin hearing the appeal of Aaron Patterson, who was convicted of murdering three of his estranged husband's relatives. Patterson was found guilty of serving the elderly victim's beef Wellington containing deadly death cap mushrooms. She was sentenced to life in prison with a minimum of 33 years before parole can be considered. And in your finances now, the rand is trading at 16.25 to the dollar, 22 to the pound and 18.82 to the euro. Gold is trading at 4,350.88 per fine ounce, and Brent crude oil is at 91.02 a barrel. In your Salah times, in Johannesburg, Zohar sets in at 12.17 p.m. and in Durban at 12.05 p.m. I'm Nina Bambeni with your Radio Islam News at this hour.
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0: question, which is, what should we say before beginning to eat? And the answer, Bismillah. We should take the name of Allah. That's Bismillah. We should take the name of Allah.
1: And there's your Sunnah reminder for this hour. Muhammad sallallahu alaihi wasallam, humanity's compass in a sea of chaos. Radio Islam International, connected to the world, attached to the Ummah.

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Just coming up to 10 minutes past 7, you are listening to Sabah al-Muslim on Radio Islam International. So the big story locally is the meeting that happened yesterday between March and March and AfriForum. March and March leader Jacinta Ngubisi-Zuma led a delegation to meet AfriForum CEO Kali Creel. She framed it as largely a learning exercise. She said March and March wanted to understand how AfriForum organizes communities, raises capacity, uses litigation, and builds institutions rather than relying solely on demonstrations. She had already spoken of developing something resembling an AfriForum for Black South Africans. But the outcome went further. They agreed to explore cooperation on community organization, socioeconomic capacity building, mother tongue education, accessible education, and peaceful coexistence. They agreed to jointly pursue legal matters where their interests coincide.

0: and to support one another around the rule of law, crime and illegal migration. So this is not a merger. They said they now share some common ideology, but they still have differences. Why did March and March want to meet every forum? What was their motivation? They can mobilize people, right, to some extent. We saw that in June. But now what happens after that? How many times are you going to mobilize? They're talking about 30th September and then after that. So AfriForum has infrastructure which they've spent years developing. And I think it is in regards to that expertise that March and March met with them. They're looking to become, you know, something more long-term, move beyond just a couple of marches. Then AfriForum provides them with that model, right, in terms of what they can do after the march. The bigger question is, why would AfriForum want to meet March in March? It's an interesting strategic calculation, I would think, on their side. They have been getting a lot of negative publicity within the country in recent years because of that whole white genocide narrative that they were pushing, and what happened with Trump and Musk and the consequences for South Africa as a country. Them cooperating now with a large black grassroots movement allows for them to make the argument that you know, they are not racist, because that's how they've been accused. They prioritize the interests of the white minority community. They say that unashamedly. That's the democratic right to do. But they've been criticized for doing it in a way that that is not factual, with that whole white genocide thing, and for stoking racial tensions within South Africa and negatively profiling South Africa internationally. Now they're seen as being community-centric, of helping blacks to organize, to litigate, to hold accountable, that they're not exclusively Afrikaner. So yes, we may represent the Muslim community's interests, but South Africans can cooperate where their interests coincide. So it gives them some legitimacy. It helps them with their brand after the kind of backlash that they've suffered in recent years. But there's a fascinating contradiction here, right? Because these organizations emerge from constituencies that on many issues could hardly be further apart. AfriForum has been deeply involved in battles over affirmative action, transformation, land and Afrikaner minority rights. March in March presents itself as championing primarily disadvantaged black South Africans who believe unemployment, weak services and uncontrolled migration are hurting them. So that's where I think people are finding it interesting. How strongly does AfriForum feel about immigration? That's also another key point. They talk about it merely through the language of the rule of law, but everyone would agree to that. You know, that do they really support the extent to which March and March are going with this anti-migrant protests? So that's a kind of summary of some of the issues surrounding their meeting yesterday. We will now, in a bit, have our hadith for the morning, inshallah. After that, we will have the media lens with Ibrahim Deen. Mawaja will be with us in studio just after 7:30. Tafsir of Surah Ar-Rum will continue. Hopefully, we'll conclude the tafsir of the surah today. At about 7:45, we talk about the Minister of Electricity saying yesterday that he's pushing for greater transparency and also for an end to where those who are paying have to pay more because of those who don't pay. After 8, we talk Gaza. We'll continue with our theme discussion. And then the DA's finance chief, he's under this cloud of controversy around crypto and being investigated by the Reserve Bank. We'll try and get some perspective from Davi Ruat around that. So that's what you can look forward to. The WhatsApp line is always open on 072-786-1548. I see earlier this morning we got a message from someone saying that listening to you live now from Mangochi in Malawi. Alhamdulillah. Glad to have you with us, brother, from Mangochi in Malawi. 7:15.
1: Hadith discussions on Sabah al-Muslim.
0: So we move on to chapter 113. This is the chapter now on the undesirability of blowing into a drink. There's two ahadith here. Hadith number 765 is the first of the two which we will discuss today. An Abi Sa'id al-Khudri radiyallahu anhu, anna an-nabiy sallallahu alayhi wa sallam naha 'an an-nafkh fi ash-sharab. فقال رجل القضاة أراها في الإناء فقال أهرقها قال إني لا أروى من نفس واحد قال فأبن القدح إذن عن فيك رواه الترمذي وقال حديث حسن صحيح أبو سعيد خدري رضي الله عنه narrates that the messenger of Allah صلى الله عليه وسلم forbade blowing into a drink. So a man asked, what if I see blades of grass in the utensil? Nabi صلى الله عليه وسلم said, pour it out. The man said, my thirst is not quenched in one breath. Nabi sallallahu alayhi wa sallam then said, then move the utensil away from your mouth. This narration is in Tirmidhi. So if there's something that's fallen into the drink, rather than trying to blow it out, pour it out. Or take a spoon or whatever and take it out. When you blow in, we have previously discussed that you're blowing in carbon dioxide and that is harmful, right? And if you can't satiate your thirst in one breath, then don't try and gulp and gulp and gulp. Move your mouth away from the utensil, breathe out, take an next sip, breathe out, another sip. So this is the explanation that the scholars have given to this hadith of Rasulullah sallallahu alaihi wasallam. There's another hadith in this chapter, just two ahadith, and we'll discuss the second of the two tomorrow, inshallah.
1: In a world searching for direction, in a sea of uncertainty and chaos, where do we turn?
2: In a world filled with political strife, wars, and societal tensions, his methods offer a peaceful, ethical framework for resolution. During his time in Medina Munawwara, Prophet Muhammad ﷺ created a multicultural society through the Charter of Medina, one of the earliest documented constitutions. This charter established principles of coexistence, respect, and mutual defense among different religious and tribal groups. His approach was centered on dialogue, on empathy and understanding, which is a timeless model for handling disputes in diverse societies.
1: This Rabiul Awwal, discover the timeless guidance of Sira on Radio Islam. Muhammad sallallahu alaihi wasallam, humanity's compass in a sea of chaos.
3: For the first time, I can dream again.
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0: Ibrahim, assalamu alaikum wa rahmatullahi wa barakatuh.
12: Wa alaikum assalam wa rahmatullahi wa barakatuh.
0: So there's this Cambridge professor, the youngest black professor, accused of plagiarism, and now he turns up dead. What's the story there?
12: So, you know, Prof. Jason Ade, found unresponsive in his home a few days ago. 41-year-old professor of education, inequality, and race. And what happened in the youngest professor ever at Cambridge? What happened in recent months since his appointment has been that there was an active campaign to undermine him, specifically because of his race, by many white academics, especially those, criticizing diversity and inclusion and equality. And, the way they were able to do this was, by using or by looking at his thesis and seeing that, parts of it were plagiarized, which means copied, from other academics. Now, this has not been the first case of such an instance of plagiarism. In 2024, for example, Claudine Gay, who was then the first black president of Harvard, had a similar thing done on her, when she was, advocating for more pro-Palestinian rights and, in criticizing, her views or how anti-Semitism is used, that was done to actually get her out of her position, even though the accuser's wife itself herself was also later shown to be plagiaristic in her thesis. So, this aspect has happened and is increasingly happening, especially because nowadays, with new search mechanisms, your new and updated Turnitin and SafeAssign, it's much easier to pick up instances of plagiarism, which Professor Ade's thesis, they does look to be letter plagiarism in it, but it's the weaponization of this plagiarism, which has become a lot more significant, and this has actually then meant he had a lot of pressure placed on his life, and basically eventually he cracked, many are now conceptualizing or theorizing it as what they call institutional murder. So it's, this coordinated campaign to use what you can to get rid of someone who you don't like.
0: So how's the media been covering it?
12: So, when we look at media coverage of this, and this is one of the differences or bigger issues, in today's times, is that the campaign to actually delegitimize Professor Ade was actually spearheaded by, the Telegraph, a right-wing UK news outlet owned by a person who claims that, journalists should resign if they're not pro-Israel enough. And if they don't think, protection of Israel is what should be advocated for. So, that tells you a lot. Similarly, in the case of Claudine Gay, that was the news outlet again trying to or using plagiarism to actually try and, you know, highlight any inefficiencies they had in their own arguments. I mean, I know when I was at Afro Middle East in 2013, when President Rouhani, you know, was elected, you know, there was then The Guardian and many other UK outlets using plagiarism in his PhD thesis, the abstract, which you can't really reference anyway, to actually try and undermine his credentials and his ability to lead. So, you know, we're seeing the media increasingly uncontextualize and uncontextually use, you know, these plagiarism, you know, arguments, narratives, accusations, you know, for nefarious purposes. And I mean, you know, it's very significant that, you know, all these happen to black and brown people. You know, Professor Lawrence Tribe, for example, who's regularly on MSNBC and CNN as the liberal commentator, you know, who has admitted to plagiarizing part of his thesis. You know, the thesis wasn't revoked. You know, media coverage is, there's no media coverage. And, you know, he's basically, the argument was that he did it unintentionally. So, you know, we can see how the media replicates these biases, and actually, you know, it just constrains the environment, and it actually means that, you know, makes people have to take a side when, you know, in this case, it may have been plagiarism, but, you know, the institutional use of this has actually, you know, and highlighted by the media has actually, you know, caused, you know, in a sense, this polarity, and actually increased and amplified such accusations.
0: How do you see this playing out going forward?
12: You know, it seems as if this is going to continue. I mean, it seems as if it's an increase. Yes, you know, Professor Ade is that, you know, unfortunate as it may be, you know, has for some bit of reckoning. You know, there were protests a few days ago in the UK, you know, basically trying to in a sense de-entangle plagiarism, you know, from issues of critical race theory and theory of diversity, inequality, equality and inclusion, you know. But this seems to be, well, you know, is likely to continue, especially as one, you know, there's more of these tools being used to detect plagiarism, but also there's more, you know, of these books uploaded, former theses uploaded online, which are in digitally, which allows for scanning. And, you know, there is only so much ways you could write. So, you know, there is the letter of plagiarism and the spirit of plagiarism. And I think, you know, that that distinction isn't really made, especially in today's time, whereas previously you'd look at it. I mean, I know when you marked, you know, scripts, you looked and saw if the argument was not plagiarized, but maybe a line, you minus the mark or two and left it. That no longer seems to be the case anymore.
0: All right, Ibrahim, as always, shukran so much for your time.
12: Shukran for having me.
0: It's now 28 minutes past 7. We listen to Inasheed leading us into the headlines.

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1: Assalamu alaikum wa rahmatullahi wa barakatuh. In your news headlines locally, IPED has told the Blackburn Magistrates Court that Emmanuel Mbense allegedly offered his attackers a 500,000 rand to spare his life.
2: Well, we are glad that the justice wheels are turning in the right direction eventually. This has been long awaited from us, you know. At some point, our faith was tested where we felt like it's never going to happen. But today, the wheels of the justice system are turning in the right direction. And ngiyakhanya kindly, you know, first and foremost, I'd like to thank uNkulunkulu, because without him, I don't believe we would have been here, you know. Also to thank uNhlanhla Mkhwanazi, because hadn't it not been for the press conference on the 6th of July, where would we be?
1: And on the African continent, off the coast of Senegal's capital, Dakar, Gori Island is home to the country's first elite boarding school for girls.
3: And it's true that the current challenge isn't access to school for girls and boys, but rather keeping girls in school and completing their education through secondary school, and of course the transition into the job market.
1: In your Oman news, a Palestinian family in Kusran Yenablus, whose occupied West Bank, says Israeli settlers and soldiers have surrounded their home for the past 10 days. And lastly, an Australian court will begin hearing the appeal of Erin Patterson, who was convicted of murdering three of her estranged husband's relatives. I'm Nina Bambeni with your news headlines.
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4: It's time to open the doors of your mind and get the cogs in your brain turning with Radio Islam's word game. 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
1: Wa alaykum assalam wa rahmatullahi wa barakatuh.
0: How are you doing?
1: Alhamdulillah, ma. Alhamdulillah, doing very, very well. All praise due to Allah subhanahu wa ta'ala. Good weather, alhamdulillah. Just good to be, you know, enjoying this good weather and nice, bright, sunny days. Alhamdulillah. I mean, if you look at just a week ago, the weather last week this time, and just a week later, you feel like taking off the jackets.
0: Yeah. So you have a nasheed for us this week?
1: We have a nasheed this week, ma'am. Well, it is the month of Rabiul Awal, so we're going to focus more on nasheed that speaks about the various qualities of Nabi Akram sallallahu alaihi wasallam. This nasheed today that we're taking a look at, it's known as Huwa fi qalbi ar-rajulul a'zam. In other words, simply translated into English, the greatest man. It is rendered by Sheikh Ahmed al-Nufais. And it's not a very lengthy nasheed, it's fairly quite short. We'll do the chorus now, and then we'll do different parts of it later on, inshallah.

0: So he starts off the nasheed with those very same words, huwa fi qalbi ar-rajulul a'zam, he sallallahu alayhi wasallam, in my heart is the greatest of men. Rajulul a'zam, he's the greatest of men. Wa bihi thagrul kawni tabassam, and it is through him that the entire universe smiled. When he came, then the world became illuminated. And we know that was the miracles of Nabi Akrim sallallahu alayhi wasallam, when he came into this world long before he was even declared and made the final Nabi. Just his coming into this world, the amount of nur and effulgence that it brought into this world was really amazing. As they said, the entire universe smiled because of him sallallahu alayhi wasallam. May Allah subhanahu wa ta'ala's countless blessings and peace be continuously upon him.
1: All right. Clues.
0: Clues. What we're starting off today, Ma, the very first clue we're giving the listeners is to, you know, when you arrive at something, or when something arrives, you arrive, something arrives, come close to something, near something, yeah. All those words you could use to understand the meaning of this word. So to arrive at something, to come close to something, to come near to something, that is what this word means.
1: Hmm. Come close to something, come near to something.
0: Ji.
1: Do we have a clip also for today?
0: Ji, we do have a clip that the month of Rabiul Awwal, we're playing these clips of these various personalities and scholars speaking to us about different aspects of the life of Nabi Akrim sallallahu alayhi wasallam. Today's clip we have Qari Yusuf Osman, and he's speaking about how to revive the beloved Sunnah.
2: The Sunnah of making someone feel seen. Once a man came into the masjid of Rasulullah sallallahu alayhi wasallam, and the beloved Messenger of Allah sallallahu alayhi wasallam was seated therein. As the man entered, Rasulullah sallallahu alayhi wasallam began making some space for him. So the man said, O Nabi of Allah, there is enough space, the masjid is empty. And Rasulullah sallallahu alayhi wasallam said, it is the right of an individual that when he walks into a place, that he is accommodated for. The word used, fatazahzaha, Nabi sallallahu alayhi wasallam accommodated him in that way. Despite there being enough space for the man to sit, Rasulullah sallallahu alayhi wasallam taught us a greater lesson. He wanted to make that man feel seen. He wanted to make him feel special. He accommodated for him. How many of us, unfortunately, when someone comes to us to greet or to speak, then we give them the right cheek, sometimes the left cheek, sometimes we're walking away. It is high time that we use the sunnah to make people feel seen. You'll be surprised just how much of anxiety it can help bring down.
1: Well, interesting perspective there from Maulana Yusuf Osman.
0: Yes, most certainly, Ma. And that is, you know, the hadith and the words, the sayings of Nabi Akrim sallallahu alayhi wa sallam, each one of them extremely beautiful, and each one of them can be a virtue on its own, you know, something that we can strive to, something that we can bring into our life. And that is why Allah, that is why he himself said that, you know, whatever I speak is not from myself. وَمَا يَنْتِقُ أَنِ الْهَوَىٰ إِنْ هُوَ إِلَّا وَحْيُ يُوحَىٰ. Every word that I utter is wahi from Allah subhanahu wa ta'ala. So every utterance of his is really beautiful, and we've got to see how we can bring this beautiful sunnah of his into our lives.
1: Absolutely. Really, alhamdulillah, I think we're hoping that people will be inspired with this entire theme and this entire initiative, Humanity's Compass in a Sea of Chaos, both on air and on social media.
0: Gee, alhamdulillah, that is the whole plan, that is the whole objective of doing it. It's not just, we just hope that it will not just be a project that goes in futile. It's not just something to listen to. More than that, it's to put into practice.
1: Absolutely. All right, it's coming up to 21 minutes before 8, time for this morning's Tafsir.
3: Tafsir with Mawlana Sulaiman Rawat on Sabah al-Muslim.
1: Okay, it's we'll just do a quick recap of the verses that we discussed previously. That's yesterday. We're now in the last ruku of Surah Rum. أعوذ بالله من الشيطان الرجيم بسم الله الرحمن الرحيم الله الذي خلقكم من ضعف ثم جعل من بعد ضعف قوة ثم جعل من بعد قوة ضعفا وشيبة يخلق ما يشاء وهو العليم القدير It is Allah who created you, meaning in a state of weakness. After weakness, He gave you strength. After strength, He shall give you weakness and gray hairs. He creates whatever He wills. He's all-powerful, all-knowing. So we explained that from a drop of semen in your mother's belly, when you're a baby, you're in a state of weakness. You can't do anything for yourself. You don't have power. You don't have ability. Then you're full of ability. You can go to the moon and come back. And then you become just like a baby again. This is a sign that only Allah's attributes are eternal. Ours are not. You're strong today, you're weak tomorrow. You're healthy today, one accident and you're bedridden tomorrow. Like Allah gave you strength after weakness, Allah can give you weakness after strength. Fluctuation is part of life in this world. Even spiritually, if you're weak, Allah tabaraka wa ta'ala can grant you strength. If you're strong spiritually and you take it for granted, you can be made weak. وَيَوْمَ تَقُومُ السَّاعَةُ يُقْسِمُ الْمُجْرِمُونَ مَا لَبِثُوا غَيْرَ سَاعَةٍ كَذَلِكَ كَانُوا يُؤْفَكُونَ The day when resurrection will take place, the sinners will take oath, saying, we did not live more than an hour in this world. In like manner, they will be deluded in this world. Either they will genuinely feel when they see the horrors of the fire of Jahannam, that the period in the grave or the entire life that they lived was nothing. It was too short. They couldn't prepare themselves. Or they were just trying to make the claim as an excuse. So Allah says the people of knowledge and iman will respond. وَقَالَ الَّذِينَ أُوتُوا الْعِلْمَ وَالْإِيمَانِ لَقَدْ لَبِثْتُمْ فِي كِتَابِ اللَّهِ إِلَى يَوْمِ الْبَعْثِ فَهَذَا يَوْمُ الْبَعْثِ وَلَكِنَّكُمْ كُنْتُمْ لَا تَعْلَمُونَ Those who have been endowed with knowledge and conviction shall say, you stayed in the world according to the decree of Allah till the day of resurrection. So this is the day of resurrection, yet you did not know. In other words, you were warned about this. You were told that this would be the eternal life and that the life of the year of this world will be very short. Short it was, but adequate it was for you to prepare for this day. So if you didn't prepare, then no excuses. فَيَوْمَئِذٍ لَا يَنْفَعُ الَّذِينَ ظَلَمُوا مَعَذِرَتُهُمْ وَلَهُمْ يُسْتَعْتَبُونَ So on that day, the excuse will be of no avail to the sinners, nor will they be asked to make amends. So that's where we left it yesterday. Now we take the discussion further. The next verse, 58. Allah tabaraka wa ta'ala says, وَلَقَدْ ضَرَبْنَا لِلنَّاسِ فِي هَذَا الْقُرْآنِ مِنْ كُلِّ مَثَلٍ وَلَئِنْ جِئْتَهُمْ بِآيَةٍ لَيَقُولَنَّ الَّذِينَ كَفَرُوا إِنْ أَنْتُمْ إِلَّا مُبْطِلُونَ We have set forth for the people every type of parable in this Quran. Were you to bring to them a verse, the unbelievers will certainly say, you are making false claims. So Allah says that in the Quran we've given various amazing examples and proofs. You know, of the belief in oneness of Allah, the existence of Allah, the greatness of Allah, the messengership of Nabi Sallallahu Alaihi Wasallam. Yet, they choose to remain obstinate and be stubborn. And as a result of that, they will then have to endure regret and remorse in the year after. They accuse the Muslims. You know, when you come to them with these marvelous signs from the Quran, they say, nah, you people have concocted this. One concocted it, the other attested to it. One displayed some magic and the others were ready to believe. You know, you'll own it. You're all colluding here. The mutual fabrication, you want to spread your religion. كَذَلِكَ يَطْبَعُ اللَّهُ عَلَىٰ قُلُوبِ الَّذِينَ لَا يَعْلَمُونَ In this way does Allah set a seal on the hearts of those who do not possess understanding. When they consistently and stubbornly choose not to see reality and to reject the message, eventually the seal will set upon their hearts, and it's their own doing. Fasbir, therefore remain steadfast. Inna wa'adallahi haqq, surely the promise of Allah is true. Wala yastakhifannaka alladhina la yuqinun, let not those who have no conviction unsettle you. So their reaction and behavior is out of your control, O Muhammad sallallahu alaihi wasallam. You remain steadfast. You do what Allah has tasked you to do. You remain steadfast on that. And Allah tabaraka wa ta'ala will fulfill His promise of victory and assistance. And you will get your reward. They won't be able to move you from your position. Yours is a lofty one and is guaranteed by Allah tabaraka wa ta'ala. That, alhamdulillah, by the grace of Allah, brings us to the end of Surat Ar-Rum. Now, after the break, we speak to Professor Veli Padiachi. The Minister of Electricity said yesterday that he's pushing for greater transparency over what consumers pay. He's looking at a revised electricity pricing policy, and he wants to ensure that those who pay are not punished for those who don't pay.
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5: 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Physical attendance is encouraged. 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

0: Sabah al-Muslim is brought to you by Mercedes-Benz Johannesburg South, agents for Mercedes-Benz cars, Mercedes-Benz vans, and Mercedes EQ.
1: The only Muslim-owned Mercedes-Benz dealership in Johannesburg.
2: Electricity consumers could soon have greater transparency over what they pay for power under a revised electricity pricing policy unveiled by Electricity and Energy Minister Hoshiyantsho Ramakgopa at a media briefing yesterday. The minister said the policy seeks to address affordability and ensure consumers are not unfairly burdened by costs arising from inefficiencies, municipal debt and non-payment. We discussed the minister's plan with Professor Veli Padiachi, power and energy expert and a former executive manager of Eskom and a former senior executive of City Power. Prof, assalamu alaikum, welcome and good morning.
3: Salam, Suleiman, to you and your listeners, and I'm glad to be back on your show.
2: So what do you make of the announcement by the electricity minister? When he talks about revised policy, does it apply to Eskom only? Or will municipalities also be bound? Because ultimately, municipalities do the pricing for their areas.
3: Suleiman, let me say at the outset, this is one of the key policy decisions that government has taken. Bear in mind, the last change was in 2008, and so 18 years later. I say it's a key decision because it talks directly to bringing down the price of electricity. As we know, the price of electricity now has gone through the roof. It needs to come back not yesterday, but the day before yesterday. So what the minister had revealed, albeit in the short time he had in the media briefing, is a number of measures that as a collective would seek to bring down the price of electricity. And to talk to your question, it does not only apply to Eskom, it applies to the country. So it applies to municipalities and other associated service providers who will have to comply once this document, which was approved by Cabinet, goes to the public hearing process and eventually gets finalized. Suleiman.
2: Now, there are skeptics out there, right? We're not too far away from an election, and we've seen tactics in the past where politicians try to appeal to that which would be popular amongst the masses in the lead-up to an election. How genuine is this? I mean, could South Africans be genuinely optimistic that the price of electricity would significantly be coming down soon?
3: Yeah, I think South Africans will be genuinely optimistic, because notwithstanding there could be an election punt as well. But I can tell you, being 40 years in the sector, there's a significant need to bring down the price of electricity, because it's messing up the lives of people, it's messing up the economy, and it's not sustainable. So notwithstanding elections or not, I'm of the opinion that even if we didn't have elections, government would have had to give priority to bringing down the price of electricity. And there's associated other changes, good changes, that are being punted, Suleiman.
2: So in layman's terms, how will it work, right? Because the previous understanding, or the understanding, you know, forever has been that these electricity tariff hikes are required in order to be able to ensure there's adequate money for maintenance and infrastructure development and the like, and there's a big percentage that doesn't pay. Therefore, you know, they've got to recover that somehow. How will they make electricity cheaper and still have enough money, not only at Eskom level, but also at municipality level, to ensure that they can generate and deliver electricity optimally?
3: What you're saying is not incorrect, I mean, but that's very, very operational, which is still needed. Well, what was needed here was some strategic changes, policy changes, as I indicated to you. And just to keep it simple, there are two main pieces of legislation and policy that dictates pricing. First, we have the Electricity Regulation Amendment Act, which came up in 2006, went through a number of amendments. The last one was in 2024, signed by the president, and then we have this this current policy, the electricity pricing policy. Now, the long and short of this is that we've now moved. Okay, to take a step back, Eskom and the Munichs have been totally monopolistic for over 100 years. Now, with this new ERA Act 2024 and its policy, there's a 180 degrees change. So from April next year, and maybe there's a short transition period, we will get into a total competitive landscape, Suleiman, where Eskom and the municipalities will no longer be monopolistic. They will play on the same level playing field as the private sector, IPPs, traders, etc. Now, to make that change, there was a need for this legislation and policy change. But hopefully, that with competition, good competition on a level playing field, prices should come down. Except the private sector has a profit sector mandate, and Eskom and the Munich has a ethical development and state mandate. And those two mandates need to be harmonized so that we get competition and we get cheaper prices.
2: Now, the minister did say that he wants to put an end to those who are paying having to pay more because of those who are not paying. How will that work?
3: Well, they will use technology. So just to keep it simple, they will use, for example, smart meters and all of that to identify people that don't pay from people that pay. So that will be identified. Then also, to keep the prices down, there were lots of inefficiencies, both at Eskom and the municipalities. So the inefficiencies, once they get addressed together with NERSA, will be ring-fenced, let's call it ring-fenced, and the utilities, Eskom and Munich, will have to carry the brunt for that. They can't pass it down to the end customer like you and I. And then there'll be more transparency in the bill that you get. So the bill that you get at home will be totally transparent. You will know exactly what you're paying for your electricity. And then you obviously will have the opportunity to contest any item there that you don't. And pursuant to that, the other major change is that the pricing will be unbundled, transparent, so that they're not all lumped together and you hide up certain cost. And then the other important change, Suleiman, which I must mention, maybe repeat, is that there will now be a 10-year price certainty for all stakeholders. In other words, I haven't seen the document yet in detail, but it means that you and I, industrial commercial customers, will have a 10-year price certainty. I would have loved a 20-year price certainty, but I could live with a 10-year price certainty.
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6: Seerah is not just a study of history and the biography of Rasulullah. The seerah is indeed, this is very important, a study of what Allah subhanahu wa ta'ala revealed upon the Holy Prophet sallallahu alaihi wasallam, what he absorbed in his nature, and based upon divine teachings and revelations, what manifested in his beautiful character. This is why in the 21st century, just as the Holy Quran and the deen is a source of guidance from the time of Rasulullah sallallahu alaihi wasallam until the day of judgment, the Holy Prophet, peace be upon him, seerah, is a source of illumination and guidance, not only for his companions and those who succeeded him, but until the day of judgment.
5: This Rabiul Awwal, discover the timeless guidance of seerah. on Radio Islam, Muhammad sallallahu alaihi wasallam, humanity's compass in a sea of chaos.
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11: And the question is, which hand should we use when eating? Which hand should we use when eating? I'll be back with the answer right after the news.
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11: Assalamu alaikum wa rahmatullahi wa barakatuh. The day today, the 6th of Rabi al-Awwal 1448, corresponding to the 19th of August 2026. In your local news, the African Farmers Association of South Africa is calling on the government to declare the cattle deaths in the Free State Fezilet Dabi district a disaster. More than 500 cattle died last week following heavy rain, snowfall and cold weather. AFASA says urgent government intervention is needed, while the organization is providing supplements to affected farmers in Heilbron.
12: The Free State was not spared. You can remember that the first time, actually last week, we went over to the southern side of the province where we found out that strong winds had actually blown a lot of roofs over over on that side. We went to Edinburgh. That's where we found out that there were strong winds, which is on the southern side of the province. And then you can also remember that on the eastern side, there were heavy snows. But fortunate enough, there were no incidents of accidents or crashes that were reported. Now, over to the northern side, that's where we were actually today. We visited Kopies as well as Dennisville, and the other one was Heilbron.
11: And in other local news, suspended MP Fadil Adams is expected to return to the Matlanga Commission today. His testimony was postponed week after he blamed a malfunctioning laptop for missing key commission emails. Adams is expected to face questions over classified crime intelligence documents and provide evidence for his corruption allegations. And on the African continent, the death toll from a ferry disaster in Zimbabwe has risen to 94 after two more bodies were recovered. The ferry capsized on August 11th in bad weather and rough waters on Lake Kariba, which borders Zambia. Police say 30 children under the age of 10 are among the dead, including a one-month-old infant.
13: Local government minister Daniel Garway said Tuesday that the sinking was the result of negligence and human error by the captain of the boat and launched an investigation. The ferry had a capacity of 90 passengers, according to authorities, but as well as the 94 bodies, 77 people were rescued after the capsize.
11: And in your Umma news, two joint working groups have been formed to advance U.S. President Donald Trump's Gaza peace plan. One will focus on disarmament and demilitarization, while the other will address humanitarian needs, including clean water, sanitation, and health care. U.S. Envoy Jared Kushner says Gaza's reconstruction will not begin until the territory is demilitarized. And lastly, on the media lens with Ibrahim Dean, he spoke to us about what's the story behind the death of Cambridge Professor Jason Ade amid the plagiarism allegations.
14: So, you know, Prof. Jason Ade found unresponsive in his home a few days ago. 41-year-old professor of education in equality and race. And, you know, what happened in the youngest professor ever at Cambridge? So what happened in recent months since his appointment has been that there was an active campaign to undermine him specifically because of his race, by many white academics, especially those, you know, criticizing diversity and inclusion and equality.
11: And Dean told us how the media has been covering this.
14: So, you know, when we look at media coverage of this, and this is one of the, you know, the differences or the bigger issues, you know, in today's times, is that the campaign to actually delegitimize Professor Ade was actually spearheaded by, the Telegraph, a right-wing UK news outlet owned by a person who claims that, you know, journalists should resign if they're not pro-Israel enough.
11: And in your finances, now the rand is trading at 16.25 to the dollar, 22.0 to the pound, and 18.82 to the euro. Gold is trading at $4,350.88 per fine ounce, and Brent crude oil is at $91.02 a barrel. In your Salah times, in Johannesburg, Zohar sets in at 12.17 p.m. and in Durban at 12.05 p.m. I'm Nina Bambeni with your Radio Islam News at this hour.
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2: Six minutes past eight, we welcome our listeners out in Durban and Pietermaritzburg listening to us via Radio Al Ansar. We welcome on Awaja back in studio. Yeah, they say that the electricity minister is going to bring down electricity prices. Won't he be a hero if he can achieve that? Well, he can claim that he took us out of load shedding. Mm. It's a little bit more complex than that, but he can make the claim, can't he? So, let's see. Is it an election ploy, or can we see some genuine improvement sooner rather than later? Because I tell you, these electricity prices are going through the roof. Crazy.
3: Definitely. Yeah, and then you know, you hear people speaking. I'm not too sure of the official, and if there is anything officially, but you know, when you hear people telling you the amount that they charge if they find that you have, you know, tampered with the meter, etc., it is really astronomical, though it's not the right thing to do. Maybe that's why they charge you such a huge price, but I suppose maybe less people would do it if these prices could come down. It's just too much, Mark. People can't afford to live like that. And, if he can do that, Mark, it really will be a big thing.
2: It really will be. Right, so we're doing Nasheed translation, right?
3: We're doing Nasheed translation, Jay. The first, after half past seven, we listened. That was basically the chorus of this Nasheed. Now we listen to a different part of it.

0: Yeah, just to hear those words repeated over and over again, sallallahu alayhi wa sallam, that should be the words, not just now, not just today, not this week, not this month, but throughout our lives, that should be the words that are repeated on our tongues continuously. Anyway, what he says now, huwa ya kullan nasi hayatun, he says, O people, he, Muhammad sallallahu alayhi wa sallam, is life itself, hayatun, he himself is life, meaning that what else would there be worth living for? If it was not for Muhammad sallallahu alayhi wa sallam, Yabni, he builds. What does he build? He didn't build any buildings. He built an entire ummah. Ya'ati, he gives. He gave his entire life for his ummah. Ya'atifu, yarham. He is full of compassion and he is full of mercy. Allah subhanahu wa ta'ala has himself declared Nabi sallallahu alayhi wa sallam as rahmatul lil alameen, a mercy to the entire mankind. Dhaka Muhammadun khayru rasulin. That is Muhammad, the best of messengers, sallallahu alayhi wasallam. Then he repeats the chorus, and after the chorus, he then utters these few lines, meaning, Hatta ahya fi imanin, he says, until I came alive through faith, meaning faith entered my heart. Laqa awja'an wa ta'allam, he, sallallahu alayhi wasallam, endured various types of pain, suffering, difficulties, etc. And therefore, the Nasheed Atta says, Inni Abdihi Bihayati, he says, therefore today I am prepared to sacrifice my life for him, sallallahu alayhi wa sallam.
1: Sallallahu alayhi wa sallam. All right, the clues, Maulana Waja.
0: The clues, the very first clue we gave, we said that this word would mean something, you know, to come near to something, to reach something, to arrive at something. That was the first clue, the meaning of the word. The second clue that we're giving you, there's a word in here, which is something that is used to either fast

0: on something or to keep something in place. There's a word in here, so this is not the meaning of the word. There's a word in here which means, or which is something that you'd use to either fasten something or to hold something in place.
1: Fasten something or hold something in place.
0: Now, that's a word in this word.
1: Okay. Let's wait and see how it will unfold. We'll take the third clue and then see if our listeners can get it right, inshallah. After the break, Uganda and Gaza. We touched on this previously and we elaborate further. What's happening here? We'll continue with our theme discussion on Rabiul Awwal. Today, the focus is on loneliness. And towards 22:09, David Ruwet will give us perspective on the DA Finance Chief's future hanging in the balance over this crypto controversy and claims that he should step down or step aside, at least for now. So that's what you can look forward to in terms of that interview. Also, whatever's on your mind, you can WhatsApp us 072-786-1548.
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1: Uganda's parliament has approved the deployment of troops to Gaza as part of the International Stabilization Force, but the decision is facing serious questions over its mandate, legality, and Uganda's long-standing foreign policy principles. Former State Minister for Foreign Affairs Asuman Kyingi argues that Kampala risks entering a conflict with no clear political endgame while compromising its commitment to Palestinian self-determination and the non-aligned movement. We speak now to Asuman Kyingi, senior advocate, former member of parliament and former state minister for foreign affairs of Uganda. Mr. Kyingi, a very good morning to you and welcome to Radio Islam International.
9: Good morning to you, Suleiman, and good morning to our listeners.
1: So you have termed this a grave miscalculation. What are the issues here that are of concern to you?
9: Well, the number of mistakes that we have been making as a country, in my view, there is a dispute which is an extremely sensitive dispute, a very old dispute, but we have been sending signals that we do not take into account the sensibilities of the population there. For example, just before the parliament authorized the deployment of troops to Gaza, we had allowed to immortalize Netanyahu's brother, Yonah, by having a statue put at Entebbe, where there was that Entebbe raid in 1976. So we created an impression that we have sold ourselves to the position and thinking and the line of Israel. You also recall that Uganda's CDF took a position in the Israel-Iran conflict where he said that would be fighting alongside Israel in case there is need, in case he's invited to. So there was non-neutrality that was exhibited before committing ourselves to go to Gaza. That was my first point. But then the second point was the question of what are the underlying issues in Palestine? The issue is not, to have no fighting. The issue is that there is an occupation there, which has been going on, settler annexations of Palestinian lands, genocide. Now, you do not address those issues and you say you're just joining the force of the person who is the key supporter of the Israeli regime, that is Donald Trump. This is not a UN mandate. It is really a private arrangement. The Gaza plan is President Donald Trump's plan to stabilize or create a condition in Gaza on his own terms. I could say I look at it more or less like creating a protectorate and Uganda providing the police forces to police and protect the protectorate.
1: So what's the real motivation here? Is it just a case of an instruction came from the U.S. and the Ugandan government is worried about consequences if they don't oblige and cooperate? There's long been speculation about Zionist money coming into Africa and kind of influencing decisions. Could it be that? Could it be both?
9: It is, I think, a number of things. Definitely, the Zionists have a lot of influence globally. They control the U.S. Administration to a certain extent. And they are rewards for cooperating with them. And Uganda has its own internal contradictions. For example, we have an opposition. The leading opposition figure, Bobby Wine, Robert Kyagulanyi, is in Washington and has been lobbying government to say there is a serious violation of human rights in Uganda. The election was rigged and the government is illegitimate. So one would get the impression that there is a problem of credibility by on the part of Ugandan government, and there's quite some negative publicity that has been going on. So to, by the support of the U.S. government administration, they have to sail into its programs here regionally and internationally. Of course, regionally we have Somalia, we have South Sudan. Uganda has been quite instrumental in providing the troops that the U.S. requires to do its work around here.
1: So we've spoken about the contradictions, right? On the one hand, Uganda chairs the non-aligned movement, which supports Palestinian self-determination and independent Palestinian state. Then also Uganda is a member of the ICC, and we know there's an arrest warrant out for Netanyahu. But then a Ugandan ICC judge has been sanctioned by Washington. How do these contradictions then play out amongst the general citizens of Uganda? What's their thought and view on current developments?
9: Well, a good number, of course, don't understand the intricacies of the situation, but also a significant portion of the population understand the real issues. We had the Kampala Declaration here. The NAM sat in 2024 here, and they made a very, very important declaration on the war that was going on in Gaza, and there they recommitted themselves to the Palestinian state along the 1967 borders. They condemned the genocide that the Israeli occupation was carrying out in Palestine. And those were very, very significant positions that they took. And we thought that the Ugandan government would be sensitive to that background before moving in. And then, of course, that heroic stance which was taken by South Africa to take the Israel to the International Court of Justice, and the pronouncements by the court to condemn the genocide and hold the Israel accountable. I thought it would be good and prudent for us to respect what a fraternal state like South Africa is doing in supporting a just cause of the Palestinians. We just can't, we shouldn't have just rushed in there under very unclear terms without any clear pathway for the eventual attainment of the self-determination and independence of the Palestinian people. So there's a contradiction. And then, of course, you have that challenge posed by the U.S. administration, where you sanction a whole international court, and then you even sanction independent judges for the decision they made, judicial decision they made. It's an incredible thing which we should have taken a position on as Uganda, where we have one of our own judges sponsored by us on that International Criminal Court, Justice Salome Bosa. But we didn't. We are not questioning the U.S. We are not asking for accountability. We are just saying you are joining your administration to have this Gaza plan which has no clear end.
1: Yeah.
9: So, Ugandans are raising those questions. In fact, one Hassan Fungaro Caps, a shadow cabinet minister, has asked that the president resign from the chair of the non-aligned movement, because the principles and values that the non-aligned movement stand for have totally been ignored, if I may use the word, by the deployment that is going on right now.
1: Right. Advocate, thank you so much for your time and for chatting to us. We really do appreciate it.
9: You're welcome. Thank you too.
1: That was Advocate Asumon Kiengi, a senior advocate, former member of parliament and former state minister for foreign affairs of Uganda. So he's telling us that Uganda's government is making a big mistake by allowing the deployment of troops to Gaza as part of the International Stabilization Force. They got... you could say a request or even an instruction from Trump. There's questions around how it was processed through parliament. But beyond that, there's contradictions. Uganda's part of the ICC. There's an arrest warrant out for Netanyahu, as we know. Then they're part of they chair the non-aligned movement, which supports Palestinian self-determination. And he was talking to us about the consequences of such a decision for Uganda and how it's playing out amongst the citizens. 26 minutes past 8, a quick Nasheed break, and then we come back with our theme discussion.

0: Allahumma salli ala Sayyidina Muhammad. Yes, that poet, they're encouraging us and reminding us to send durood and salutations upon Nabi Kareem sallallahu alayhi wa sallam. Humanity's compass in a sea of chaos. Now, this week we're focusing on the chaos within, and today specifically we talk about the loneliness epidemic, where you're connected to everyone but you're close to no one. We live in the most connected age in human history. With one tap, we can speak to someone on the other side of the world. You've got WhatsApp groups, social media, video calls, thousands of online connections. Yet, loneliness has become one of the defining experiences of modern life. You can be surrounded by people and still feel alone. You can have hundreds of friends online and followers and fans and all of that. You can sit in a room full of people. And that's because connection and companionship aren't the same thing. Connection and companionship aren't the same thing. Social media can connect us to people, but it cannot necessarily give us belonging. A message can reach us instantly, but it doesn't necessarily give us comfort. A follower can see our posts, but that doesn't mean they know our hearts. So what can the life of Muhammad sallallahu alaihi wasallam teach us about a world that is increasingly connected, yet increasingly lonely? One of the beautiful aspects of the prophetic example is the importance he placed, sallallahu alaihi wasallam, on people. He didn't treat relationships as something secondary in life. He built relationships, maintained them, visited people, listened to them, and comforted them and made people feel that they mattered. He knew people's names. He noticed when someone was absent. He listened when people spoke. He visited the sick. He cared for neighbors. He strengthened family ties. He encouraged people to support one another. And perhaps one of the most powerful lessons is that he didn't simply gather people around him. He made them feel valued. Imagine what that means in today's world, right? We often ask, how many people do I know? Perhaps the better question is, how many people feel that they matter to me? Because loneliness isn't always caused by having nobody around us. Sometimes it comes from feeling unseen, unheard, or unforgotten. And that gives us something important to think about, you know? Perhaps solving loneliness isn't only about finding someone to talk to. Perhaps sometimes we need to become the person who notices someone else. The elderly person who rarely receives a visit, the neighbor who lives alone, the family member we haven't spoken to in months, the colleague who always seems cheerful but maybe struggling privately. So whether it's a visit or a smile or listening or remembering or just asking, how are you? That's part of the prophetic model. People don't want us always to solve their problems. They just want to know that they don't have to face those problems alone. And this is particularly relevant in the age of social media. We need to ask ourselves this question. Are we using technology to bring people closer, or has technology replaced genuine connection? Because you can spend hours watching other people's lives and neglect the very people that are sitting right next to you. You know what a stranger had for breakfast, but you don't know what your own family member is doing. You have comments on hundreds of people's posts, but you struggle to have one meaningful conversation. So the prophetic compass, use it to connect, use it to benefit, use it to communicate. Because we've been created to belong, to care, to love, to support one another. And that is the direction that Nabi sallallahu alaihi wasallam gives us in the sea of loneliness. That don't just ask who is there for you. Ask who needs you. Don't just count your followers. Count the people who feel valued because you are in their lives. Because sometimes the answer to someone's loneliness isn't just a notification. It's you as an individual. All right, coming up to 8:30, time for the headlines.
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2: Assalamu alaikum wa rahmatullahi wa barakatuh. Making headlines. The impeachment committee is meeting today to finalize the terms of reference for its work. The document has been refined by Parliament's legal services and MPs will consider the final changes. The terms will guide how the committee conducts the inquiry and considers evidence. Now, members will also get an update on the appointment of Advocate Thandazani Madonsela as evidence leader. Once finalized, the committee can then move ahead with the next steps in the inquiry. The Democratic Republic of Congo is facing its fastest growing Ebola outbreak, but hostility from some local communities is complicating efforts to contain the disease. Health workers say attacks on medical teams and vehicles have become a recurring challenge. Dr. Thierno Baldi, an incident manager with the World Health Organization.
3: Yesterday, one of our ambulance was attacked here, you know, one of the ambulance of the response operation was attacked here, you know, in Punia. And we are really quietly, extremely, very regularly challenged by this situation, by this attack on healthcare services.
4: The Ebola outbreak has now claimed more than 2,300 lives, making it the deadliest outbreak of the disease ever recorded in the country.
3: Almost on a daily basis, you know, we face some kind of reaction, you know, from the communities. And again, these are difficult situations. People are having their relatives who are sick, who are dying.
2: Now, South Korea and the United States have shortened the duration of their joint military drills and scaled back field training exercises after U.S. President Donald Trump ordered a substantial reduction in the annual war games. The Uchi Freedom Shield exercise, which began on the 17th of August, will be cut from 11 days to 5 and will now end on the 21st of August. The adjustment to the duration of the drills was agreed at Washington's suggestion, adding that some combined field maneuver training would also be scaled back. Seoul's Defense Minister Ah Kyu-baek says the allies were moving to cancel the second phase of the drills, which has been expected to involve counter-attack operations after an initial defensive phase. From the news desk of Radio Islam, Assalamu alaikum wa rahmatullahi wa barakatuh.
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0: Aha, Mawaja. Third clue.
5: So the third clue that we are giving our listeners for today, Mulana, is that we've given the first clue. We said that this word would mean to arrive at something or to come close to something, to be near something. That was the first clue that we've given you. Then the second clue we gave you, we told you that there's a word in here which is used to either fasten something or at least hold something in place, hold it together. That's the second clue. And the third clue, very simply, you'll find all five vowels in this word. You will find all five vowels in this word.
0: Okay. We give them extended opportunity today on 0727861548. How many days now? 17.
5: Today would be 17, Jay.
0: No, 18.
5: 18. Yesterday.
0: If we get a correct answer today, because it's targeting 20 by Friday.
5: By Friday.
0: All right. You can continue with the nasheed so that it gives them a little bit more time.
5: Yeah, sure. So we'll play the third part of the nasheed, do a quick translation, and then give them some extra time to find the answers.

0: So in this last part of the Nasheed Marana, he starts off by saying, "Fi qalbi laka fadha hinun haninun." In my heart, there is a longing for you that overflows. Wabi ruhi shawkun yatadarram. And he says, within my soul, there is a burning yearning that continues to grow. And then he says this, the sentence which, you know, which each and every one of us would hold very dearly onto. He says, "Ya Rabbi, ijma'ni bi habibik." And he repeats these words, or the sentence he repeats three times, that, "Oh my Lord, oh my Allah, unite me with your beloved," sallallahu alayhi wa sallam, asking Allah subhanahu wa ta'ala, we could not be with him, we were not his companions in this world, but do not deprive me of his company in Jannah. Let me be with him, unite me with him in Jannah, sallallahu alayhi wa sallam.
1: Sallallahu alayhi wa sallam. All right, let's see now if we can get the correct answer after the break.
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0: Well, thus far we have one correct answer. There's somebody that's given us an answer that is actually very close. The first quite a few letters are correct, but the end of the word is not correct. They wouldn't have gotten the last clue. We said it's got all five vowels. The way they've given us the word doesn't have all five vowels. So towards the end of the word, they just need to change a few letters to make it correct. Okay, there's a second correct answer coming through. Alhamdulillah. So as it sits now, we've got two correct answers. Somebody's given us the word approach. Nope, it's not approach. Approach doesn't have all five vowels. Adhesive. Nope. Suppered. Proximate. Contiguous. Nope. None of those words are correct. Impinge. Also not correct. Facetious, also not correct. Loneliness, nope. Let's just see other words coming through. This is that word that we said you just need to add a few letters and it will become correct. Approprié, appropria, approprié. It's close, but it's not correct. Somebody gave us the word much earlier after just one clue, the word impending, but nope, that is not the correct answer. So thus far, we've got two correct answers. The word comes through abstemious. Nope, that is not the correct answer either. So we sit currently on just two correct answers. It's still two. It still gives us a correct answer. The day is one. But the word that we were looking for today, Monana, is the word appropinquate.
1: What?
0: Appropinquate. It's spelled A-double-P R-O-P-I-N, pin. That was the answer to the second clue. And then Q-U-A-T-E, apropinquate.
1: All right.
0: Apropinquate means ma to approach, to come near, to come close, to... Well, somebody gave us that word approach, so it's not the word approach, it's something that means to approach. So how you'd use it is an example, you know, you'll tell a person... one is you'd simply tell them when you approach my door, rather give me a call because my bell is not working. So instead of saying that, the more fancier way of saying it now that we learned is when you apropinquate my door, give me a call because the bell is not working.
1: All right, let's see. Let's see how it plays out, inshallah. It's just gone now 18 minutes to 9. We take a nasheed break, after which we're speaking to Davi Ruit about the DA's finance guy being implicated in a crypto scandal, being investigated by the Reserve Bank, and calls for him to step aside.

0: This is Sabahul Muslim.
1: The DA head of finance is in trouble as the Reserve Bank has blocked a crypto arbitrage scheme. There are serious allegations made against the DA's Mark Burke's company over 4 billion rand. Now, the Reserve Bank is accusing him and his brother's fintech company, Castello, of an alleged attempt to circumvent South Africa's exchange control regulations. The DA is standing behind their man. What is this all about in layman's terms? Davi Ruit, Chief Economist at Efficient Group, joins us on the line. Good morning and welcome.
2: Thank you very much. Good morning to you.
1: Now, this crypto arbitrage scheme, what exactly is that in layman's terms, Davi?
2: Maybe let's just touch on the word arbitrage. What does that mean? And in very simple terms, it simply means if there are different in prices of the same product on two markets, then I will buy in the one market and sell in the other market. Let me give you a simple example. It's a little bit more complicated, of course, but say I can buy sheep cheap in Bloemfontein, and then I go and sell it in Cape Town for a little bit more expensive. Now, that it typically applies to financial instruments. So if there's a price difference, a small price difference between two financial assets, exactly the same asset on two different financial markets, then I will go and buy in the one market and sell in the other market. But it usually results in a very tiny profit. So typically under arbitrage conditions, what would happen is that you must do relatively large transactions to make money. And this is what happened to the crypto market as well. So what can happen is that Bitcoin, for example, will trade in South Africa, and it also trades in another place, say, for example, in the United States. So I convert my rand into dollars. I take my dollars and I buy Bitcoin, and then I take the Bitcoins and I come sell it back in South Africa at a slightly higher price, and I convert my Bitcoin back into rands again. So I'm back with the rands again. So simply what arbitrage is to try to exploit the different prices on various financial markets and in the process make some money. The problem in this specific instance is that we have foreign exchange regulations in South Africa, which means that I'm allowed to take money out of the country, but a limited amount of money. So I did mention usually the profit margin is quite small, so I have to really do it quite a lot of times with large amounts of money before we can actually make money out of this arbitrage opportunity. But we are limited on how much money we can take out of the country. In the case of individuals, say 2 million rand or sometimes more if you get special permission. And the allegation here is that in this specific instance is that the Castello made use of allowance in order to get enough money to complete the circular movement, if you like.
1: So is it an allegation at this stage, or has there been preliminary findings? Why is it that the DAC is standing behind their man? Is it that they're waiting for further processes to unfold?
2: Well, apparently, and this is the way I understand it, is that the bank accounts have been frozen. Banks are very, very, very careful for the South African Reserve Bank, and they are very strict when it comes to capital flows. And it seems as if Castello, it still is the allegations. They haven't been found guilty of anything. But the Reserve Bank is a very powerful institution, and they decided to freeze these bank accounts. So, of course, it will eventually have to be proved by a court of law. And as far as I understand it, the court did indicate that the bank accounts must be frozen. So that's the status of the whole thing at the moment. Maybe you can just add these foreign exchange regulations that we have in South Africa. So the main issue here is that there's a limit on how much money individuals can take out of the country. And since there's a limit on how much money we can take out of the country, this arbitrage opportunity is not really available to South Africans. Because, like I've mentioned, you have to move large amounts of money to actually exploit this opportunity. And since we have foreign exchange regulations, we can't really exploit this opportunity. And that's the reason why Castello allegedly started using their clients' money in order to use this arbitrage opportunity. But that's the problem. The fact that we have a limit on how much money we are allowed to take out of the country. This legislation goes back to the 1930s. When there were limits on how much money we are allowed to take out of the country. And as far as I'm concerned, it's legislation that we have to get rid of as soon as possible. So the main problem here is actually that the foreign exchange regulations. And just by the way, it's a similar kind of problem that that the president experience with his cash in a couch kind of thing. That also that's also contravention of the regulations. So it is illegal to use to be in possession of dollars in the case of the president, and it's also illegal to take more than a certain amount of money out of the country annually.
1: How serious is this? I mean, would it warrant for him to step aside? People are saying that when others are implicated, then they are expected to step aside, at least until the processes unfold.
2: If all these allegations are true, then he did, in fact, act illegally. But illegal doesn't mean wrong. I can give you many examples. I think the law is wrong in this instance, but certainly he did act illegally. And since he is a politician and he's a public figure and he did act illegally, I think he needs to step aside if he is found guilty.
1: Usually what stepping aside is like, you know, before the process concludes, right? So that...
2: I think if the DA really wants to show that they're serious about people, you know, contravening certain acts or doing something wrong, then I think it will be a good thing for him to step aside as soon as possible. But like I've said, I'm actually against the law preventing people from moving country out of the country, money out of the country.
1: Sure.
2: Yeah, but I think you should step aside. Yes, indeed.
1: Davi, thank you so much for your time and for chatting to us. Really appreciate it.
2: My pleasure. Thank you.
1: It's coming up now to 9 minutes before nine. You are listening to Sabahul Muslim on Radio Islam International. The DA, you know, I'm going to find it difficult to answer this. When it's someone else, even before they are found guilty, right? Because processes, especially at court, take a long time. In Jacob Zuma's case, it takes decades, right? And they have been firm proponents of this, that if you're implicated in serious misdoing, then you step aside. Davi is saying he doesn't agree with the law as it stands, but it's the law nonetheless until it's changed. And if you're accused of having contravened it, your bank accounts have already been frozen, it shows that this is not something small. This is not something minor. Let's see how this is going to unfold, especially in an electoral cycle. Right, he's not a well-known person. He's more behind the scenes position within the DA, Mark Burke. Right, he's their finance head within their leadership structure. Not playing so much of a role, say, for example, in parliament or in the political space as such. But it's a senior role within the party that is a party that promotes itself as being cleaner than its political counterparts. Right, we play a report by Maulana Mohammed Baam on the Ebola outbreak. And then after that, inshallah, it's a Wednesday morning, the program with Maulana Zahir Ahmed Raghi after 9. And Faiza Munshi after 10, Safira Kaka after 11. From the Sabah al Muslim team, Assalamu alaikum wa rahmatullahi wa barakatuh.
3: When three members of his hospital team died within days of treating the same patient, Dr. Richard Lokudu suspected Ebola has been spreading before authorities detected the outbreak. The patient had arrived at Mongbualu General Hospital in Ituri province for surgery in early April, weeks before the Democratic Republic of Congo officially declared an Ebola outbreak. Lokudu says before the outbreak was declared, they discovered at the hospital that there was a patient who had been admitted on the 2nd of April and who was due to undergo surgery performed by the team on the 7th of April. Almost a month later, they recorded the deaths of the surgical assistant and the anesthetist and a member of the post-operative care team. The deaths were among the first warning signs of an Ebola outbreak that would become the deadliest in the DRC's history. 3 months after authorities declared the outbreak, more than 4,900 confirmed cases have been recorded and more than 2,300 people have died. The death toll has surpassed the previous record set during the 2018-2020 Ebola outbreak caused by the Zaire strain, which killed 2,299 people. The current outbreak is caused by the Bundibugyo virus disease, the BVD, a rare form of Ebola first identified in Uganda in 2007. Unlike the Zaire strain, for which vaccines and some treatments have been developed, there are currently no licensed vaccines or specific approved therapies for Bundibugyo. Health workers are relying on early detection, supportive care, infection prevention measures, and community engagement to limit transmission. The World Health Organization says the outbreak was first identified in Ituri province and later spread to other areas. The agency has warned that armed conflict, population movement, and delays in identifying cases have complicated efforts to contain the virus. Now, for people living in affected communities, the figures represent personal losses. 35-year-old Furaha Khasele, whose uncle died of Ebola in Rwampara, about 10 kilometers from Bunia, the capital of the Ituri province, says only God can spare them from the disaster. She says coping with insecurity, poor governance and poverty all at once is difficult, and they fear they will also suffer from this deadly epidemic. Health officials say transmission has already taken place before the outbreak was officially declared on the 15th of May. By the time authorities identified the virus, it had spread through communities, allowing chains of infection to grow before response teams were fully deployed. WHO says the outbreak was initially concentrated in the Mongwalu health zone in Ituri before expanding to other provinces. The DRC has recorded Ebola outbreaks since 1976 and has developed extensive experience responding to the disease. But in Ituri, health workers say experience alone cannot overcome the challenges they face: conflict, difficult terrain, delayed detection, and mistrust among some communities. Congolese authorities have acknowledged that delays in identifying cases contributed to the spread of the virus. Professor P. Akilimali, head of the DRC's Ebola response, says laboratory capacity has expanded in Ituri since the outbreak hit. He says when they first started, they didn't have any laboratories. Today, they have more than 12 laboratories in Ituri province. He says reliance on laboratory facilities outside the province slowed confirmation of cases during the early stages of the outbreak. In Ituri, Ebola response teams are operating in a province that has endured decades of armed conflict. Armed groups have fought for influence and control over mineral-rich areas, making movement difficult and limiting access to some communities. The Africa Centers for Disease Control and Prevention, the continent's public health agency, says it is supporting the response through surveillance, laboratory work, infection prevention, patient care and community engagement. Dr. Justice Nsio, Africa CDC's field incident manager for the DRC's Ebola response, says as for Ituri, the situation is not very favorable. They are in a war zone and the province is under the stage of siege. They are making to do with and they have to show their solidarity with the communities. Dr. Theo Bolle, WHO incident manager for the Bundibugyo virus disease in the DRC, says movement between affected areas has helped the virus spread. He said the geographical spread of the outbreak is mainly linked to the uncontrolled movement of people, particularly those who are ill, between localities that are already affected and neighboring areas. For health workers in Ituri, stopping Ebola is not only a medical challenge, it is also a race against conflict and excess. Dr. Charles Kashinde, the head of the Nyakunle Hospital, nearly 40 kilometers southwest of Bunia, says when there are problems, particularly gunfire, nobody can hold their position. Mohammed Baam, Radio Islam News.
0: This is Sabahul Muslim.
4: In a world searching for direction, in a sea of uncertainty and chaos, where do we turn?
5: A Muslim should be financially independent as much as they can. If they're not yet, then to seek it and to work and not sit and wait and use justifications and excuses that Allah is going to provide them without moving. And also not to beg and ask and get out of that habit. And also that your family and dependents are more worthy, come in priority, and it is haram to neglect them even in the name of charity to others. And that the best charity is to your dependents first, and then the next best charity is what's left over of your wealth to others. And that obligation towards your family is a charity you get rewarded for.
4: This Rabiul Awwal, discover the timeless guidance of Seerah on Radio Islam, Muhammad sallallahu alaihi wasallam, humanity's compass in a sea of chaos.
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8: 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The word is my...

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1: And the question is, what should we eat from when sharing a dish? What should we eat from when sharing a dish? I'll be back with the answer after the news.
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1: Assalamu alaikum wa rahmatullahi wa barakatuh. The day today, the 6th of Rabiul Awal 1448, corresponding to the 19th of August 2026. In your local news, electricity consumers could soon have greater transparency over what they pay for power under a revised electricity pricing policy unveiled by Electricity and Energy Minister Hussein Churamukhopa at a media briefing yesterday. The minister said the policy seeks to address affordability and ensure consumers are not unfairly burdened by costs arising from inefficiencies, municipal debt and non-payment. Radio Islam interviewed Professor Veli Periyachi, a power and energy expert and a former executive manager of Eskom and a former senior executive of City Power, about whether the revised electricity pricing policy also binds municipalities given they set tariffs in their own jurisdictions.
4: This is one of the key policy decisions that government has taken, bearing in mind the last change was in 2008, and so 18 years later. I say it's a key decision because it talks directly to bringing down the price of electricity. As we know, the price of electricity now has gone through the roof. It needs to come back not yesterday, but the day before yesterday. So what the minister had revealed, albeit in the short time he had in the media briefing, is a number of measures that as a collective would seek to bring down the price of electricity.
1: Professor Periyachi explained how realistic it is for South Africans to expect significantly lower electricity prices. Or is this mainly a pre-election promise?
4: Yeah, I think South Africans will be genuinely optimistic, because notwithstanding there could be an election punt as well. But I can tell you, being 40 years in the sector, there's a significant need to bring down the price of electricity, because it's messing up the lives of people, it's messing up the economy, and it's not sustainable. So notwithstanding elections or not, I'm of the opinion that even if we didn't have elections, government would have had to give priority to bringing down the price of electricity. And there's associated other changes, good changes, that are being punted.
1: In other local news, the Cape Town Regional Court is expected to rule in Chidima Adetshina's immigration status and whether she would be detained pending deportation. The state says she has no valid legal status after her South African citizenship was revoked, while her lawyers argue she has strong ties to the community and can regularize her status. Operation Dudula members are expected to protest outside court, calling for Adetshina to be deported to Nigeria. And on the African continent, the death toll from a ferry disaster in Zimbabwe last week rose to 94, with the recovery of two more bodies. The passenger ferry, a vital transport link for rural communities, capsized in bad weather and rough waters on August 11th on the vast Lake Kariba, which borders Zambia. The dead include 30 children under 10, one of them a month-old infant, according to police. Lake Kariba straddles the border between Zimbabwe and Zambia and is the world's largest man-made lake by volume. Radio Islam's Mulana Muhammad Baum has the story.
5: The dead include 30 children under 10, one of them a month-old infant.
6: Local government minister Daniel Garway said Tuesday that the sinking was the result of negligence and human error by the captain of the boat, and launched an investigation. The ferry had a capacity of 90 passengers, according to authorities, but as well as the 94 bodies, 77 people were rescued after the capsize.
5: Lake Kariba straddles the border between Zimbabwe and Zambia and is the world's largest man-made lake by volume. Mohammed Bamridi, Islam News.
1: In Yemen news, the UAE has announced an indefinite suspension of all trade, commercial exchanges and financial transactions with Iran following allegations that Tehran launched two ballistic missiles towards the UAE. Iran has rejected the allegations as baseless, calling the incident a false flag operation. The move further escalates tensions between the two countries. The decision could have a major economic impact on Iran, with the UAE serving as a key source of imported goods and a major trading hub for the country. And lastly, this morning on the Media Lens with Ibrahim Dean, he spoke to us about what's the story behind the death of Cambridge Professor Jason Ade amid the plagiarism allegations, as well as how he sees things playing out in the future.

0: One, you know, there's more of these tools being used to detect plagiarism, but also there's more, you know, of these books uploaded, former theses uploaded online, which are in digitally, which allows for scanning. And, you know, there is only so much ways you could write.
1: And in your finances now, the rand is trading at 16.24 to the dollar, 22 to the pound, and 18.82 to the euro. Gold is trading at $4,344.44 per fine ounce, and Brent crude oil is at $91.02 a barrel. In your Salah times, in Johannesburg, Zohar sets in at 12.17 p.m., and in Durban at 12.05 p.m. I'm Nina Bambeni with your Radio Islam News at this hour.
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1: Welcome back. Before the news, we gave you this hour's Sunnah question, which is, where should we eat from when sharing a dish? And the answer is, we should eat from the area directly in front of us. We should eat from the area directly in front of us.
5: And there's your Sunnah reminder for this hour. Muhammad sallallahu alaihi wasallam, humanity's compass in a sea of chaos.
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0: and those who believed and whose descendants followed them in faith. 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

0: with Maulana Zahir Raghi. Maulana is on the line with us. Maulana, assalamu alaikum wa rahmatullahi wa barakatuh.
1: Wa alaikum assalam wa rahmatullahi wa barakatuh to you, Maulana, and to all our listeners on Radio Islam, Radio Al Ansar, and whoever are joining us on all the other various platforms. 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
0: Jazakallah khairan, Maulana, for joining us this morning on Radio Islam International. And today we continue our discussion on sexuality, faith, and the responsibility we have towards our children and young people. In a world where teenagers have unprecedented access to information, misinformation about sexuality, whether it's through the internet, social media, their peers, we as Muslim parents face an important responsibility. How do we guide our children with knowledge while remaining firmly rooted in our teachings in Islam? So, Maulana, we start off the discussion again with the role of parents. If teenagers are already learning about sex from the internet, from friends and social media, should Muslim parents remain silent, or should they provide sex education within the guidance of Islam?
1: Jazakumullah for that, Maulana. So, there may be some things that we might repeat in our discussions because all the questions are interlinked, flowing from the question that you have presented. I think we have to be realistic about the world our young people are growing up in. And the question is no longer whether teenagers will encounter information about sex. They certainly will. The real question is, who is going to teach them and what values will accompany that information? And today our children are exposed to sexual messages, as you've said, through the internet, social media, television, school environments, learning environments, and even conversations with their peers. And unfortunately, much of what they encounter can be vulgar, it can be misleading, or totally, completely detached from morality and responsibility. So most certainly, this, what I'm just saying, tells us silence is not an option. Now, this information and this education, sex education as we call it, should have two important dimensions. And this is guidance for teachers, guardians, parents, that it should have two important dimensions because we need to talk about it. And when we do talk about it, what are the dimensions that we should keep in mind? Number one is information and value. Young people need accurate information. They need accurate information about their bodies, about puberty, menstruation, nocturnal emissions, marriage, nocturnal emissions, marriage, family life, and also the responsibilities that come with sexuality. However, whilst we say they need accurate information, information by itself is never going to be enough. They also need to understand modesty, dignity, self-control. They need to understand the responsibilities that come with this information. And they also need to understand what marriage is all about. And most importantly in all of this, our accountability before Allah subhanahu wa ta'ala. And this is where the family has such an important role. This is where parents, teachers play such an important role, that besides information, that giving the children the understanding of all this that we are talking about, self-control, responsibility, modesty, and eventually marriage and our answerability before Allah subhanahu wa ta'ala. A father should be able to speak to his son And a mother should be able to speak to her daughter. Parents, also we need to keep in mind, and this is a challenge, don't necessarily have to answer every question themselves. And this is extremely important. Sometimes as parents, we become overwhelmed. And from the feedback that we are getting, we learn that, you know, parents don't necessarily have to answer every question themselves, especially when they don't have the knowledge or feel uncomfortable discussing particular issues. And for this, they can seek assistance. There's nothing wrong in seeking assistance. Seeking assistance from knowledgeable people, knowledgeable medical practitioners, knowledgeable counselors, knowledgeable teachers, and well-informed ulama, scholars, imams. And parents should not simply say, we don't talk about these things in our home. That's not the approach. Because when the responsible adults remain silent, somebody else will fill that silence. And increasingly, that somebody else is the internet or the peer group. So Islam itself does not treat these matters as dirty. Islam does not treat these matters as shameful. Subhanallah, if you look at the Quran Kareem, the ahadith of Rasulullah sallallahu alayhi wa sallam, our books of fiqh, the Quran discusses matters relating to reproduction. The Quran, subhanallah, discusses matters relating to menstruation. It discusses issues about family life. Subhanallah, it also discusses issues about how the human is created in the womb of the mother. And it also talks about intimate relationships. All these discussions are discussed in the Quran Kareem. And when they are discussed in the Quran Kareem, which is the most noble book, tells us that Islam does not treat these matters as dirty or shameful. However, it discusses all of these issues in a dignified and appropriate manner. And Rasulullah sallallahu alayhi wa sallam never shied away from questions relating to sexuality. He taught his sahaba these issues with wisdom, with modesty, with respect. Take menstruation as an example. A young girl who experiences her first period without any preparation may become frightened and think something is seriously wrong with her. Although it doesn't happen today, because today there's so much of information about everything, but just to understand. Likewise, a young boy experiencing his first nocturnal emissions may not understand what is happening to him. And if nobody has prepared them, and alhamdulillah, thumma alhamdulillah, we must be extremely grateful to Allah subhanahu wa ta'ala and all our educationists, especially in our makatib, in our madrasas, that the syllabi and the curriculum that is prepared age appropriate, is prepared in a way that addresses these issues. However, if nobody has prepared our children, they can experience unnecessary fear, confusion, and even guilt. However, in our societies today, unfortunately, youth many a times learn about these from other sources. And education should not only be for girls, because I gave the example of periods, so it should not only be for girls. Boys should also understand the aspect of menstruation. Now, some of us might be raising our eyebrows. Yes, boys should understand menstruation. They should understand it because one day they may have a wife, or they will have a wife who experiences pain, who experiences premenstrual discomfort, who experiences emotional changes. Having the understanding of these changes can produce and will produce compassion rather than embarrassment or rejection. At the same time, we also need to be careful about what we mean by sex education. It should not simply become a lesson in how to engage in sexual activity whilst avoiding pregnancy and disease. That should not be a simple lesson on how to engage in sexual activity whilst avoiding pregnancy and disease. And unfortunately, in our schools and in our institutions, in our clinics and in our environments, it's only taught in that way. The activity avoiding pregnancy and disease. From an Islamic perspective, we cannot separate information, knowledge from ethics and responsibility. Our young people and our youth need to understand not only what happens, but also what is right. They also should know what is wrong. What does Islam expect from me? How do I control my desires? How do I protect my dignity and the dignity of other people? And we spoke about some of these things in our last discussion. If our listeners recall, Morana, if you recall, we did speak about some of this. So perhaps the greatest danger is not that we teach our children about sexuality. The greater danger is that we don't teach them and somebody else does. So let us therefore create an environment in our homes, in our educational institutions, where our children know that they can approach their parents, they can approach their teachers, they can approach the medical practitioners, and they can approach their trusted religious leaders, ulama, asatiza, with genuine questions. We can teach them honestly without compromising modesty. And we can give them knowledge without removing morality. Ultimately, the objective should not simply be to prepare a young person for sexual activity. The objective should never be and should not simply be to prepare a young person for sexual activity. The objective should be to prepare a young person for responsible adulthood, to prepare a young person for responsible marriage, to prepare a young person for family life, and prepare the young people with self-control and a relationship with Allah subhanahu wa ta'ala. And if you look at it in this holistic way, inshallah, we will be fulfilling that responsibility that is shouldered on us as parents. Jazakallah, Maulana.
0: Now, Maulana, as we continue with this discussion and we look at sexual immorality and zina, how serious is it? When we speak about sexual immorality in Islam, many people regard fornication as and adultery as private matters between consenting adults. Islam, however, treats zina as a major sin with consequences extending far beyond the individuals involved. Why is Islam so serious about this issue and what does it seek to protect?
1: Jazakallah for that, Maulana. So, you know, this leads on to when we said that our young people need to understand not only what happens, but what is right, what is wrong. What does Islam expect of me? How do I control my desires? And it all leads from that. So as an introduction to the question that you've asked, Maulana, when we speak about sexual misconduct, we need to make an important distinction from the outset. Sexual abuse is not the same as zina. Sexual abuse is not the same as zina. And I was surprised, and I want to share this emotion with those that are with us on our various platforms. that in this week I had a few questions from real life situations where people were victims of sexual abuse, and sometimes parents just swept it under the carpet. Others, now when the victim was a victim of sexual abuse and now married and have their own children, does not know what to do with the person that abused the victim. And also, if there are proposals from people that were unfortunately the perpetrators of the sexual abuse. So these are real life situations that take place in our communities. And therefore, there is a need for us to discuss these issues. So when we speak about sexual misconduct, we need to make an important distinction from the outset that sexual abuse is not the same as zina. Now, sexual abuse involves coercion. It involves exploitation. It involves force. It involves violation. The victim of sexual abuse is not guilty of zina. The victim of sexual abuse is not guilty of zina and must never be blamed for what was done to them. So that distinction has to be kept in mind as we go along discussing what we are discussing. And inshallah, later we will discuss the aspects of sexual abuse as well. But today we are only talking about zina, because the question is about zina, but there was a need for us to draw the distinction between sexual abuse and zina. These are two separate issues. Again, I repeat, sexual abuse involves coercion, exploitation, force, violation, and the victim of sexual abuse is not guilty of zina and must never be blamed for what was done to them. Now, coming back to our discussion today, primarily about zina, adultery, fornication, and why Islam regards sexual relations outside the lawful institution of marriage as one of major sins. Allah Ta'ala tells us in the Quran Kareem, وَلَا تَقْرَبُ الزِّنَا. So this concept that it's a private matter, is between two consenting adults, is the wrong way of approaching zina and adultery. Allah Ta'ala tells us in the Quran Kareem, لَا تَقْرَبُ الزِّنَا إِنَّهُ كَانَ فَاحِشَ وَسَاءَ سَبِيلَ. Do not even approach zina. Indeed, it is an obscenity. It's an evil way. Now, subhanallah, reflect, notice the wordings of the Quran Kareem. Allah does not merely say, do not commit zina. But he says, la taqrabu zina, don't even approach zina. This teaches us something profound. Islam does not only seek to prevent the final act. Islam does not seek to prevent the final act. Islam is not only focused on the final act. It seeks to close the door that leads towards it. Now, why is zina so serious? Zina is not regarded in Islam as merely a private moral choice with no consequences. That's not how Islam looks at it. And we need to accept this fact that as Muslims, we have submitted to our deen. And submitting to our deen, submission to our deen, embraces every facet of our life. So zina is not regarded in Islam as merely a private moral choice with no consequences. It can have consequences. It does have consequences. It will have consequences for the individual and for the husband or wife, children, extended family, lineage and identity, trust within marriage, ultimately, even the wider community. So marriage in Islam is not simply a romantic relationship. It is a covenant, a responsibility, and a social institution. Marriage in Islam is not just a romantic relationship. It's a covenant. It's a sacred covenant. It's a responsibility, and it's a social institution. When adultery enters the marriage, it is not merely a sexual act. It represents a profound betrayal of trust. Husband may betray the wife. A wife may betray the husband. And children may become victims of the consequences. Families may break up. And in certain circumstances, questions concerning nasab, lineage, and parentage may arise. So this is one of the reasons why Islam places such importance upon protecting the family. To go on further, you know, answering this question, that it's not just a private matter between two individuals. The dangers of sexual promiscuity can also expose individuals and families to other serious consequences. There are sexually transmitted infections that can be transmitted from one person to another. Some can have serious consequences for health, including during pregnancy. But the Islamic concern goes beyond disease. Many of the sex education today taught in institutions is focused on prevention of disease. Islam concerns itself beyond those diseases. There is the emotional and psychological dimensions. There is betrayal. There is secrecy. There is guilt. There is unwanted pregnancies. There may be abortion. There may be children growing up in unstable circumstances. There may be marriages destroyed because of infidelity. And there may be lifelong consequences arising from decisions that were made in a moment of desire. And Islam therefore seeks to protect human beings. It seeks to protect us as humans before the damage occurs. Beloved listeners and viewers, there's also, in the environment that we live, unfortunately, the commercialization of sex. There is this another issue that we must consider. And we need to understand this discussion in its whole, in its totality. We live in a society where sexual imagery is frequently used to sell products, to attract attention, to generate profit. Sex is used in advertising. It appears in films. It appears in entertainment. It is prompted through social media. Young people are constantly exposed to images, exposed to messages that unfortunately normalizes sexual relationships outside marriage. And then at the same time, whilst all this is happening and whilst we and the youngsters and the youth are bombarded with all that I've just said, at the same time, society may tell young people that they should exercise restraint. So this is a contradiction. If a society continuously stimulates sexual desire while simultaneously expect young people to control that desire, we should not be surprised when many struggle. And therefore, Islam takes a total different approach. It does not simply say, control yourself at the final moment. No, Islam does not say that. It does not say you need to bring control to yourself at the final moment. It also teaches us the ayah that we are discussing, لا تقربوا الزنا. Do not even approach the pathways that leads towards the sin. And that is the wisdom behind لا تقربوا الزنا. Do not even approach zina. Now, having said all of that, also we need to, and we cannot have our discussion void or in the absence of the punishment that Islam advocates for adultery and zina. And this is an area that requires particular care. In the Quran Kareem, Allah Ta'ala informs us, الزانيه والزاني فاجلدوا كل واحد منهما 100 جلده. The woman who commits zina and the man who commits zina, lash each one of them 100 lashes. Maulana, please, you know, whenever you want to come in, please do come in and participate, or whenever there are any comments, I don't mind if you interrupt the discussion.
0: Gee, no problem, Maulana. I will. If there is any messages from the listeners, you can interact with us on our WhatsApp. Number, any thoughts you'd like to share with us, you could drop us a message on that WhatsApp number, 0727861548. Maulana, for now, you can continue.
1: Jazakumullah. So Islam talks about the punishment. Islamic law does not permit ordinary individuals to take punishment into their own hands. Whilst the law is there, whilst the punishment is mentioned in the Quran Kareem, we also need to understand that Islamic law does not permit ordinary individuals to take punishment into their own hands. There is no justification for a father beating his daughter because he suspects her. There is no justification for a family attacking a man because they believe he has committed an immoral act. There is no justification for so-called honor violence. These are not expressions of Islamic justice. They are themselves acts of wrongdoing. The implementation of prescribed punishments for these crimes belongs to a legitimate judicial authority operating according to Islamic law, and most importantly, in accordance to the evidentiary requirements. Now, the evidentiary requirements is extremely stringent in the case of zina, and the punishments meted out in zina. Allah Ta'ala says, لولا جاءوا عليه بأربعة الشهداء. Why did they not bring four witnesses to it? And Allah Ta'ala warns against accusing chaste people without producing the required evidence. Subhanallah, if we just reflect on the approach that Islam advocates, it is just beyond beauty. Allah Ta'ala warns against accusing chaste people without producing the required evidence. Islam does not advocate that individuals can just mete out these punishments. At the same time, you cannot accuse chaste people without producing the required evidence. And the requirement of four witnesses is extremely significant. It protects people's honor. It protects people's privacy. It protects people's reputation. Islam does not want societies to become societies of suspicion. Islam does not want our societies to become societies of spying, of accusations. A person's reputation cannot simply be destroyed because somebody claims, I heard something, or someone told me, or I think I saw something. Islam takes accusations of sexual misconduct extremely seriously. And this even applies, although we drew the distinction in the beginning of our discussion about sexual abuse and zina itself. So even with regards to sexual abuse, Islam protects people's honor, people's privacy, people's reputation of the victim and the perpetrator. So Islam does not want us to have a society to become a society of suspicion, spying, accusation. One can imagine the immense reputational risk, reputational honor, the risk of a person's reputation that it is accused or on a basis of suspicion that he is an abuser, he is a perpetrator of sexual abuse, or he or she is a victim of sexual abuse. So a person's reputation cannot simply be destroyed because somebody claims, I heard something. Someone told me. They are saying, I think I saw something. Islam takes accusations, and more so accusations of sexual misconduct, extremely seriously. This brings us to the topic of do not take the law into your own hands. This principle must be emphasized particularly strongly. If someone believes that another person has committed zina, it does not give him or her the right to punish that person. Islamic punishments are not carried out by angry fathers. Fathers, mothers, brothers, sisters, understand. Islamic punishments are not carried out by angry fathers, by angry brothers, by angry husbands, by angry boyfriends, by neighbors, or members of the public. This is also another phenomenon that is increasing, that we just take up these punishments when we are angry. Rasulullah sallallahu alayhi wasallam did not establish a society where people took revenge according to their emotions. Subhanallah. Rasulullah sallallahu alayhi wasallam did not establish a society where people took revenge according to their emotions. Justice, capital punishment, belongs to the proper authority, and suspicion is not evidence. Suspicion is not proof. So what about children? One of the most tragic consequences of irresponsible sexual behavior involves children. A child should never be treated as though he or she is responsible for the circumstances of their birth. A child is always innocent. Islam does not permit us to shame a child for the sins of adults. At the same time, Islam places enormous importance on lineage, on nasab, preserving accurate lineage and family relationships. And this all goes part of the answer about zina is not a private matter. Rasulullah sallallahu alayhi wasallam, in order to prevent and protect the honor of a child from the actions of their parents, Rasulullah said, Al-walidu lil-firash walil-ahir al-hajar. The child belongs to the marital bed and the adulterer receives nothing. This principle illustrates the importance Islam attaches to protecting lineage and preventing uncertainty concerning parentage. And despite the breakdown of morality in society today, the prohibition of sexual immorality is not unique to Islam. All Abrahamic traditions You know, sometimes today we even feel ashamed or worried when we use the terms Abrahamic traditions. Let no one feel that we are promoting, you know, unity between Abrahamic traditions. But all Abrahamic traditions have historically regarded adultery, fornication as serious moral violations. Even the Bible, for example, contains strong prohibitions against adultery and sexual immorality. And this reflects the broader understanding, the broader societal understanding, that sexual relationships are not merely recreational acts without moral consequences. And then Islam, subhanallah, places sexuality within the framework of marriage. Islam places sexuality within the framework of responsibility. It places it within the framework of dignity. It places it within the framework of accountability before Allah Ta'ala. And this brings us to the question, is zina only a private sin? This is perhaps the central question. And someone might say that if two consenting adults commit zina, why should society care? And the Islamic answer is that we as humans do not live in isolation. Our choices affect other people. Adultery destroys a marriage. It traumatizes children. It creates deception concerning parentage. It destroys trust. It contributes to the breakdown of families. And when sexual immorality becomes normalized, the boundaries protecting marriage, the boundaries protecting family life, can gradually become weaker. And this is why Islam addresses the issue not merely at the level of individual desire, but at the level of social responsibility. Zina, adultery, is not addressed in Islam merely at the level of individual desire. No, not at all. But it addresses it at the level of social responsibility. And alhamdulillah, thumma alhamdulillah, we need to also keep in mind the concept that there is always hope in Islam. We must not speak about zina only in terms of punishments. We have discussed the punishments, but we should not speak about zina only in terms of punishment. Islam, subhanallah, is also a religion of tawbah. It's also a religion of repentance. A person may have committed that terrible sin, but that does not mean that the door of Allah subhanahu wa ta'ala's mercy is closed. Allah Ta'ala says beautifully in the Quran, قُلْ يَا إِبَادِيَ الَّذِينَ أَسْرَفُوا عَلَىٰ أَنفُسِهِمْ لَا تَقْنَتُوا مِنْ رَحْمَةِ اللَّهِ. Oh my servants, you know, we don't have the time to go into the depth of the beauty of how Allah is addressing sinners in this ayah. First of all, Allah says, Ya, oh, there is the element of compassion and mercy. Then Allah says, Ibadi, my servants, oh my servants. Allah is taking account, ownership of the sinner, not the sinner. Alladhina asrafu ala anfusihim, who have transgressed against themselves. Look at the way that Allah is pleading of the mercy of Allah. The person who sincerely repents, abandons the sin, who regrets it, and turns back to Allah, should never think that I am beyond forgiveness. No, the doors of Tawbah remains open. My beloved listeners, those that might have committed the sin, remember this ayah. Turn back to Allah sincerely with repentance. Abandon these sins. Express your remorse and regret. And turn back to Allah. And never think that I am beyond forgiveness. The door of tawbah of Allah subhanahu wa ta'ala remains open. Yes, Maulana.
0: Maulana, as you've been discussing this issue of fornication and adultery as well, why does Islam take such a serious position on this? Why are they treated as more than just simply private moral choices?
1: Yes, Islam, you know, looks beyond the individual act and considers its consequences for individuals, families and society. And the Islamic prohibition is rooted in divine revelation. It's rooted in sound reason. It's rooted in human nature. And the harm that can result from the act itself. An important principle that we should keep in mind is that Islam always seeks to protect society from the public spread of immorality, while also protecting people's privacy and honor. And subhanAllah, there's such a beautiful balance in this. It's an important principle of Islam. It seeks to protect society from public spread of immorality, while also protecting people's privacy and honor. And this is why the Quran sets an exceptionally high evidentiary standard for accusing someone of adultery, four witnesses. If that standard is not met, a person has no right to publicize or spread the accusation. And we see this principle in the famous incident involving Umar ibn al-Khattab radiallahu ta'ala anhu, when he suspected people of drinking and wrongdoing inside a particular home, and reports say that he climbed the wall to investigate. They reminded him that Allah had prohibited spying. Subhanallah, Umar radiallahu ta'ala anhu recognized his mistake, did not pursue the matter, and the lesson here is powerful. Islam does not encourage people to pry into private sins or turn people's faults into public scandals. Islam does not encourage people to pry into private sins, does not turn people's faults into public scandals. And there is also the practical dimension. Sexual relationships outside marriage can expose individuals and communities to serious consequences, including sexually transmitted infections, unintended pregnancies, emotional and psychological harm, family breakdown, in some cases, even infertility. And of course, and we need to accept this, that modern medicine has greatly improved. It has greatly improved the prevention and the treatment of many sexually transmitted infections. So we should be careful not to repeat outdated medical statistics or suggest that every disease is incurable. But the broader principle remains. Sexual behavior carries consequences. And Islam places sexual intimacy within marriage, because marriage provides the framework of responsibility, it provides the framework of commitment, it provides the framework of family protection. So the Islamic approach is not simply about punishment. The punishment is only one part of a much broader system that encourages modesty, marriage privacy, family stability, and the prevention of harm. So would you then say that Islam's approach is really less about punishment and more about preventing the harm, protecting the individual, protecting the family, protecting society before the actual damage occurs? So Jazakallah, Maulana. I think perhaps we could conclude here.
0: Hey, Maulana, we can leave it.
1: Station master would say that they want to go and visit the marketplace.
0: We can leave it at that for this morning, Maulana. And Jazakallah khairan to you, Maulana, for discussing these topics. Some might feel that it's difficult. It's difficult to bring up. It's difficult to discuss. But in the age that we live in the era that we live in, where people have access to all of this information, it's an important discussion to have.
1: Jazakumullah for that, Maulana.
0: Assalamu alaikum wa rahmatullahi wa barakatuh.
1: Wa alaikum assalam wa rahmatullahi wa barakatuh.
0: Yeah, so these are not always easy conversations to have, but they are important ones. Our children need guidance that gives them knowledge while also nurturing the faith, modesty, responsibility, and also being conscious of Allah subhanahu wa ta'ala. The podcast of this program will be available a little later. And inshallah, next week, we will continue with this discussion. It's Love Your Kids with Maulana Zahir Araghi. Time for an ad break that will take us through to the 10 a.m. news bulletin. After that, it's Sister Faiza Munshi with New Horizons. I'll be back with you between 8 and 9 p.m. on the 3 Talk program, inshallah. Until then, assalamu alaikum wa rahmatullahi wa barakatuh.
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5: 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He cook with his own wife. And he milk the sheep, sallallahu alayhi wa sallam. He milk the sheep. He bring the water from outside the house, bring the water to the house. That our Prophet Muhammad, sallallahu alayhi wa sallam. وَكَانَ يَخْدِمْ نَفْسَهُ. He help himself, not telling his wife, bring me this, do this. That Prophet Muhammad, sallallahu alayhi wa sallam, he is the leader of the Muslims and he's the leader of the household. Started again, he's the leader in the household and the leader of the Muslim Ummah. That's why we have to follow the Rasulullah to have a household strong nation for the household, brothers and sisters.
4: This Rabiul Awwal, discover the timeless guidance of Sira on Radio Islam, Muhammad sallallahu alayhi wa sallam, humanity's compass in a sea of chaos. Nabi.
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6: And the question is, should we criticize food that we don't like? 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
6: Assalamu alaikum wa rahmatullahi wa barakatuh. The date today, the 6th of Rabi al-Awwal 1448, corresponding to the 19th of August 2026. In your local news, electricity consumers could soon have greater transparency over what they pay for power under a revised electricity pricing policy unveiled by Electricity and Energy Minister Hussein Tshoramokgopa at a media briefing yesterday. The minister said the policy seeks to address affordability and ensure consumers are not unfairly burdened by costs arising from inefficiencies, municipal debt and non-payment. Radio Islam interviewed Professor Veli Padayachi, power and energy expert and a former executive manager of Eskom and a former senior executive of City Power, about in simple terms how can government make electricity cheaper without leaving Eskom and municipalities short of the money they need for maintenance and infrastructure.
8: What you're saying is not incorrect, I mean, but that's very, very operational, which is still needed. Well, what was needed here was some strategic changes, policy changes, as I indicated to you. And just to keep it simple, there are two main pieces of legislation and policy that dictates pricing. First, we have the Electricity Regulation Amendment Act, which came up in 2006, went through a number of amendments. The last one was in 2024, signed by the president. And then we have this current policy, the electricity pricing policy.
6: And Professor Padayachi explained how will government stop paying customers from effectively subsidizing those who don't pay their electricity bills?
8: Well, they will use technology. So just to keep it simple, they will use, for example, smart meters and all of that to identify people that don't pay from people that pay. So that will be identified. Then also, to keep the prices down, there were lots of inefficiencies, both at Eskom and the municipalities. So the inefficiencies, once they get addressed together with NERSA, will be ring-fenced, let's call it ring-fenced, and the utilities, Eskom and Munich, will have to carry the brunt for that. They can't pass it down to the end customer like you and I.
6: In other local news, the Asset Forfeiture Unit has rejected $1.5 million offer from former ANC MP Vincent Smith to repay proceeds linked to his corruption conviction. The NPA says Smith benefited by significantly more and is pursuing a full confiscation inquiry. Smith is serving an effective 7-year prison sentence for corruption and related offences linked to PUSASA. The AFU is expected to file court papers as it seeks to recover assets worth around 30 million rand from Smith.
9: We all know that he pleaded guilty, and Vincent Smith, we had a restraint on his matter. He offered, after conviction, Vincent Smith offered asset recovery 1.5 million. We refused. We launched a confiscation application for a full confiscation inquiry to be held, and that is a full process. We are in the process of litigating that confiscation application. We're filing our court papers tomorrow because we appreciate that his benefit was fairly more than the 1.5 million that he was.
6: On the African continent, the Democratic Republic of Congo is battling its fastest-growing Ebola outbreak with more than 2,300 people dead. Efforts to contain the virus are being hampered by attacks on healthcare workers and vehicles, as well as resistance from some communities. The World Health Organization says the outbreak can still be brought under control, but warns that urgent resources and stronger community cooperation are needed.
10: Yesterday, one of our ambulances was attacked here, you know, one of the ambulance of the response operation was attacked here, you know, in Bunia. And we are really quietly, extremely, very regularly challenged by this situation, by this attack on healthcare services. Almost on a daily basis, you know, we face some kind of reaction, you know, from the communities. And again, these are difficult situations. People are having their relatives who are sick, who are dying.
6: And in your Umu News, a new YouGov poll suggests amongst half of Britons want the UK to allow fewer or non-Israeli migrants meet into the country. The survey found 23% want fewer Israelis admitted, while 24% wants none at all. Only 5% want more Israel migrants. Russians remain the least welcome group, with 34% saying no Russian migrants should be allowed into Britain. And lastly, the U.S. imposed sanctions on the International Criminal Court president and senior trial lawyer at the court. The move is the latest escalation in the Trump administration's campaign against the Hague-based court, which was established in 2002 by the international community to prosecute war crimes, genocide, and crimes against humanity. The U.S.

0: actions will rapidly undermine the court's operations in all situations and cases and jeopardize its very existence. The U.S. imposed targeted sanctions last year on several ICC officials, including prosecutors and judges, citing the ICC's arrest warrants for Israeli Prime Minister Benjamin Netanyahu and former Israeli Defense Minister Yoav Gallant, as well as a past probe into U.S. troops in Afghanistan. Mohammed Bamridi, Islam News.
1: 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Gold is trading at $4,353.39 per fine ounce, and Brent crude oil is at $91.02 a barrel. In your Salah times, in Johannesburg, Zohar sets in at 12.17 p.m. and in Durban at 12.05 p.m. I'm Nina Bambeni with your Radio Islam News at this hour.
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1: Welcome back. Before the news, we gave you this hour's Sunnah question, which is, should we criticize food that we don't like? And the answer is, the Prophet Muhammad, peace be upon him, said, did not criticize food. If he liked it, he ate it. If he didn't, he left it. Again, the Prophet, peace be upon him, did not criticize food. If he liked it, he ate it. If he didn't, he left it.
3: And there's your Sunnah reminder for this hour. Muhammad sallallahu alaihi wasallam, humanity's compass in a sea of chaos.
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Assalamu alaikum wa rahmatullahi wa barakatuh. Welcome to Radio Islam International with me, Sister Faiza Munshi, on this Wednesday morning on the New Horizons program. Alhamdulillah, today we're talking about something where, you know, we're looking at a lot of our kids have the opportunities with education, with the ability to choose what they would like to study and then being able to push themselves. But today's topic is an interesting one. What if the scientist who solves SA's biggest problem never becomes a scientist? Yes, it's a very long topic. It's a very long tongue-tied topic there, if you may look at it that way, but there's no other way of saying it, you know. So South Africa often celebrates all of its like brightest young minds, from top matric achievers and science fair winners to young coders, engineers, innovators. But perhaps we should be asking a more difficult question. And I think this is something that we've got to, when we look at the South African context, before in other programs as well on the New Horizons program, we've spoken about the inequality in education. We must ask this more difficult question. How many potential scientists, doctors, engineers, and researchers never get the opportunity to discover what they are capable of? So, you know, there's poverty, there's unequal schooling, there's unreliable infrastructure. I mean, look at the South African context. We've got very different levels of schooling. And when we look at those who are in the rural areas, who are poverty stricken, they certainly do not have the same opportunities as those in the urban areas and those who have access to between private schooling and the like, right? And even with your government schooling within the urban areas, it's very different to those who are poverty stricken, who can't afford, who are in rural areas, where it's spaces where they don't even get to schools. And then sometimes even within the urban areas, you have things like the hunger. They may be able to go to school, but they may be going to school hungry. They may be going home and not having a meal to eat. There's the transport challenges. How many of us, I mean, with our domestic workers alone, you know, they speak to us perhaps about the cost of the transport for their children getting to school, their children getting home, then issues with the transport, how they have to pay for transport from in January and December.

0: despite the fact that there's no school, and it affects them because it, you know, it's things that are becoming quite unaffordable, and for some they can't even afford to send their children because they can't afford the transport. Then there's, you know, things like family responsibilities, and all of this can stand between a really, really talented learner and a future. And, you know, so that's why today we're exploring whether South Africa's biggest loss is not the professionals who leave the country, but the extraordinary talent we never get to meet in the first place. I mean, imagine this. I mean, this topic kind of gives you a bit of goosebumps thinking there may be such talent out there. There may be such talent, you know, in different areas, in different spaces, but they cannot afford to get to a school. If they can afford to get to a school, they're too hungry. You can't be your best self when you don't have your basic needs met. You know, it's a simple hierarchy of needs. If you're hungry, you can't get to your highest potential when you haven't fed your body, because there's weakness, there's your brain doesn't work, you don't have the energy. And so those are the, you know, the basic necessities of many kids are not being met. And so what then happens as you look at, we've spoken, I mean, so many times you speak in social settings about the fact that, you know, the intellectual property is leaving South Africa and so many professionals are leaving. But this is a whole different spin on the topic. What if those professionals reside here? They are little kids who have the capabilities, who have the intellectual capabilities, but they do not have the opportunities. So inshallah, that's what we're speaking about today, in terms of, you know, the topic itself, and just looking at how we need to open up our minds to what, to some of the challenges, to the difficulties, and the really, you know, challenging circumstances many find themselves within our country. For now, we're going to take a break for some ads. We're going to get my guest on, and we'll continue with the program. Stay tuned.
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1: Assalamu alaikum wa rahmatullahi wa barakatuh. Welcome back to Radio Islam International with me, Sister Faiza Munshi, on the New Horizons program on this Wednesday morning. My guest on the line is Dr. Rakeshni Ramota Prishi. Welcome to Radio Islam. Thank you for being with us.
2: Good morning. Assalamu alaikum. Thank you for the opportunity.
1: I hope I didn't butcher your name. Did I get it right?
2: Prishal. The last part is Prishal.
1: Okay. Thank you. Sorry about that. Welcome to Radio Islam, like I said. Tell us a little bit about yourself, Doctor, and what it is you do. And then we'll get into this program that we've got a very interesting topic title for.
2: Yes. So my name is Dr. Rakeshni Ramota Prishal, and I am the Director for Internationalization and Strategic Partnerships at the University of Pretoria. As much as it's a mouthful, what we do is actually ensure that we take care of over 4,300 international students that actually are here at the university. We make sure they have a culturally integrated space and that they are supported throughout their journey as students at the university. The other part looks at strategic partnerships with the different government departments and international organizations on strategic projects. And the Girls in Science and Girls in STEM program is one motivated and fits neatly into that initiative. And finally, we look at partnerships with a number of universities across the continent and globally. So in summary, that's what I do.
1: So in terms of today's topic, I mean, the topic is, what if the scientist who solves SA's biggest problem never becomes a scientist? Why are we framing it this way?
2: I think oftentimes we forget the hardships that a lot of young girls have to face, especially in rural communities. Us coming from backgrounds of Asian descent, we know what the gender biases are and the stereotypes around girls. You have to take care of your brothers, as an example, cook the food, make sure things are done. Things may be changing, but that responsibility in communities still exists. And we are trying to say to young girls out there, see what is possible when you come through at a university setting. See what happens when you see young scientists that look like you, that come from areas that you are now living in, and see the opportunities they have been able to explore. And it's about opening gateways and pathways of access for them to discover what inside them now drives them to establish STEM careers at some stage in their journey.
1: Well, when it comes to STEM, let's be honest, many of us as females have been almost indoctrinated into the thought that, you know what, boys are better at this than you are. Boys are better at maths. Boys are better at science. Do I have that right? Are we still breaking the barriers in that sense as well, on top of a lot of the other stuff you've already mentioned?
2: Yes, yeah, so those things still are a reality. Of course, we see now more girl learners passing maths. However, it's maths literacy, right? It's not maths that we need for entry level into STEM programs. So yes, unfortunately, those stereotypes are still there. It's painful as it is. And even though at university, as an example, we have about 60%, 55 to 60% of undergraduates that are girls or young women that are graduating. But by the time they go to a doctoral degree, let alone a professorship or even a leadership position, those numbers start dwindling. So from 55 and 60% pass rate at undergrad, by the time they reach the top, it's like 20%, if that.
1: So we're going to look through, I mean, through the program, we're going to look at some of the reasons, but we also want to look, I mean, in my introduction, I mentioned the fact that in South Africa, we have a massive problem in terms of the disadvantage, the unequal opportunity. You know, we look at the fact that some kids go to school with a full packed lunch, they get dropped off at school, they've got, you know, transport, all of that. But we've got a whole demographic of people who don't have that opportunity, who don't have the capacity, the, you know, opportunities to go to good schools, to have a packed lunch, to even have a full belly. How much of that is a conversation for today's program, really, in terms of the opportunity, what's out there, who we're not finding, you know, in terms of this whole idea that the scientist is probably, you know, that the scientist who solves South Africa's biggest problem is never becomes a scientist, that topic that we've got today. How much of this, you know, unequal opportunity feeds into our conversation for today?
2: Yeah, this is where we say, yes, talent is everywhere, but opportunity is not. As an example, we have about 45% of children in South Africa that come from single mother households. And that in rural communities is very difficult to explore. I'm going to give you a case in point. One of the rural universities, I'm not going to mention their name, have a food scheme program for their learners that have to battle through getting up at 3 o'clock in the morning, preparing food, getting water boiled in case there's a water outage. There's no electricity, so put on the candles for your younger siblings. Then walk 2 to 3 kilometers to get to a bus stop. From that bus stop, you're then going through two taxis to get to the university premises. By the time you arrive, you are famished, but you are late for class. And then the whole day goes through when you have to do that journey back home. So you have to study again, and these are the challenges you face. So this is the harsh reality that we are facing at the moment. And we're saying, how do we get girls to be inspired enough? Of course, some universities are proactive, and they have food campaigns to say, we have free lunches for students that come from these areas. Or if you are on you know, on a certain income level, this is what we are putting on the program. But it's not a privilege for everyone. It's not an opportunity that everybody gets. And that's what we are trying to talk about right now.
1: And, you know, I think within the South African context, Doctor, we often look at identifying all our exceptional learners through things like Olympiad, science expos, all of these things that you would think, you know, kids say, oh, all the kids have opportunities too. But, you know, things like coding competitions, all sorts of other programs are not open to everybody. You know, perhaps we're focusing so much on identifying the students who have already succeeded. Because if you've gotten to a science Olympiad or a maths Olympiad and you're at the top, then, you know, you've kind of succeeded in that space. Are we focusing too much on finding the talent that's already sort of found in that sense? Or is this, you know, preventing us from looking for those who have potential but are hidden away somewhere?
2: And that is the biggest challenge, because sometimes those, or most times, those who are the cream of the crop have support structures around them. What about those who are not giving their 100%, that they're just giving their bare minimum and still making it as an average student because of circumstances? Huh? What about them? Those opportunities are not available. We need to nurture that space to allow them to do that. And this is where, you know, I'm very privileged to have worked with the Department of Basic Education recently. And they went around and said, let's take science to the schools and see what that means. Yes, we brought in the top students from across Gauteng, but those are the learners whose doors are opening. And we are asking teachers, we are asking community leaders, we are asking society to say, please remember to open that door for those who have the talent but do not have circumstances that hold them back.
1: And that's if we even look at it, yeah, if we even look at it within, I mean, if you look at a hierarchy, right, within the South African context, you would be able to have greater opportunities depending on the type of school you went to, the access to finances, and then on top of that, the access to tuition on top of the, you know what I mean? So there's such a massive gap, I would say, between the child who is in a private schooling situation with the access to a tutor to the child who is trying to boil water to be able to have hot water to take a shower before they walk to school. And I think that for us is the big question, hey?
2: The big question, and this is where we say, we can't rely on government to do this. We are calling on the whole of society approach. We know this is happening out there. We know what is the dire reality. We see it. We drive past it on our way to Pretoria or Joburg or East Rand, West Rand, or outside into our home, where we come from, our home towns. And the question is, what is it that we are doing to open those little doors? And we need to all invest back towards saying, let us start something. Even if it's not possible to do it singularly, we need the whole of government, whole of society approach. And this is what we are trying to do with this program that we started at the University of Pretoria. We're bringing the Department of Science and Technology, Department of Basic Education, because, you know, consent is needed to bring students and learners across. We brought in L'Oreal, and we brought in UNESCO, so that we can start saying, let's thread through those gaps and start making meaningful impact. And these are things that we need to realize. South Africa still has a lot of gaps that must address and be addressed. Because also, it's not just about those situations. It's also about gender-based violence. It's about role models that are being put in place. And where is it that a community comes together, or the whole of society comes together, to create a safe space for girl learners to also get on board? I know someone was asking me the other day, occasionally, what about the boys? Why are you always leaving out the boys? And I'm like, what is the rate of abuse of boys and men? What is the leaky pipeline for boys and men to get to the top? Girls are still disenfranchised. They are still discriminated against. They're still harassed and bullied to get to that top. So that has not shifted. So I do not think that we should just boldly say it should be equitable for all. I'm saying we do still need targeted intervention. Even at university, we need to create safe spaces for girls to walk from library to home in the evenings if they are working or studying. And this is what we need to now realize. We need to extend it further into the early stage, where girl learners are kept safe and they are motivated to do their best.
1: And you would think these are just sort of something that is basic necessity in terms of, you know, safety. And the question of, you know, abuse always, it has to come up in terms of these spaces where girls are. But, you know, you have these learners who are effectively competing academically, right? Before we go to break, I want to talk about this briefly. We've spoken about this fact that, you know, there's kids out there that are doing so much on above and beyond what they're supposed to as a young child just going to school or university. So there are these learners who are competing academically while also caring for younger siblings. They're preparing meals. They're contributing financially to their households. They're trying to have part-time jobs. They're doing whatever they can. How do these responsibilities, you know, impact in how they would actually make it further, you know? Also, how do these responsibilities affect the development of maybe gifted children who and adequately recognize that there's, you know, there's all these hidden barriers are there, but they're not getting to those gifted spaces because of all of this that's happening. You know, what are we meant to just start thinking about in a different way?
2: Yeah, I think we underestimate South Africa's resilience. I think a lot of times people talk about, regardless of the challenges, we have a way of seeing the positive as South Africans and making a plan. And these young kids that come from these impoverished backgrounds or extreme socioeconomic background, I mean, they are the most resilient, they are the most committed kids that you would find. They would come through as an example when we had the girls in STEM smiling, even though they left on a bus at 6 o'clock in the morning to get here and then make their journey back to be 6 o'clock in the evening. These kids were smiling. They were excited. The enthusiasm, the thirst, and the hunger for knowledge and opportunities is utterly incredible. So there is hope. And I say to him, every one of us have to have, as women, have broken some barrier or the other. You may have done that to get to where you are as a renowned journalist. And you are a role model for other girls. So we also say, as an example, can we do that and show this, profile this? Because as much as women in our generation have broken barriers, we need to give the next generation the confidence, the opportunities, and the support to break new ones that we ourselves haven't even, hasn't even manifested in our radar screen. So, yes, in essence, I say, whole of society, we all have to come together to advance science, to advance inclusion and opportunity. Because if society teaches us everyone has an opportunity to maths education, then there's no gender bias around who should do maths. Then if we start teaching them that boys should respect girls and vice versa, then we're breaking the chain of gender-based violence. If we start from the home to say taking care of food in the household is a gender-neutral activity, we all contribute to this space, then we are creating the platform to build a generation of confident young people that are there to thrive and solve some of our complex problems, to be entrepreneurs, to be innovators, to be leaders, because the diverse mind and that collective comes together when we start at that foundational level.
1: And then we stop carrying with us the cultural barriers that have been there for generations.
2: Mm. Indeed.
1: Yeah. For now, we're going to take a bit of a break. When we come back, we're going to talk more on this topic, and it's really important, inshallah, in terms of looking at, you know, the education system, the inequalities, and how is it that we're going to find those future scientists when the opportunities are so, different for the many people in our country. For now, a short break with some ads. When we come back, more on this topic. Stay tuned.
3: In a world searching for direction, in a sea of uncertainty and chaos, where do we turn?
4: We begin with the concept of social justice and mercy. And Dr. Muhammad Tahir al-Qadri, in his research, describes Prophet Muhammad sallallahu alaihi wasallam as a mercy to humanity. When we look at his life, we see him uplifting the poor, advocating for fair treatment of women and orphans, and caring for marginalized communities. His actions resonate in a world today where inequality and social injustice remain pressing concerns. One striking example from his life is how he treated the less privileged. Despite his position as a leader, he lived modestly, gave generously, and continually encouraged his companions to prioritize the well-being of others over their own desires. Prophet Muhammad sallallahu alaihi wasallam teachings and advice on charity, sadaqah, and equitable wealth distribution emphasize that wealth is a trust from Allah and must benefit society as a whole. In a modern context, his principles inspire policies that prioritize social welfare, fair wages, and compassionate community support.
3: This Rabiul Awwal, discover the timeless guidance of Seerah on Radio Islam, Muhammad sallallahu alaihi wasallam, humanity's compass in a sea of chaos.
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1: Assalamu alaikum wa rahmatullahi wa barakatuh. Welcome back to Radio Islam International with me, Sister Faiza Munshi, on the New Horizons program. Today we're talking about the topic, What If the Scientist Who Solves SA's Biggest Problems Never Become a Scientist? To my guest, welcome back once again.
2: Thank you, Faiza.
1: Thank you. No, it's a pleasure. So when we're talking about a lot of the subjects here, we're talking about, a lot of the STEM subjects. You also highlighted, I think in an article, you highlight geography as another major barrier for a talented learner from a rural area. Getting to university can mean leaving their family, finding accommodation, navigating an entire unfamiliar environment. You know, in terms of the logistics of it, so to speak, I would use the word. What more can universities do to ensure that the distance, the financial circumstances, they don't determine who gets access to higher education? Because this is a big, big question.
2: The cost of education is utterly incredible, especially at higher tertiary education institutions. As I said, we have most universities putting in needy student tuition support structures in place. But the cost of living in big cities from living in rural city communities is huge, and it's a big culture change. Imagine living in a place where you don't have tar roads, or there's not often that you have vehicles coming through, not such a thing as traffic, and then you come through to a big city and you need to navigate a whole plethora of activity and structures and traffic, etc. It becomes overwhelming. And the cost implications of living in the city is dire for a family. A lot of communities in rural areas have a savings structure, as an example, where communities say, we'll put our savings, a portion of our savings, towards ensuring that the best from our community will have access to university, and this is the kitty. But that also puts a lot of pressure on that child who now has to come through, because he or she is also carrying the legacy of the community leaders to get to university. So it's not just getting my A's and studying and making sure that I have a merit bursary in place. It's also about saying that I am here representing my people back home as well. And we see this not just in South Africa, it happens everywhere across the globe. And the question is, how are we responding to these communities? Of course, government has. I mean, they have the NISFA structures. We also see this in the US. But a lot of the European or the global North institutions have support structures and loans with an interest rate that is so high that most people actually face their whole adult life trying to repay it.
1: Yeah. And I mean, it's not even just a question, like we said, earlier, it's not just a question of the financial space, but also you're basically uprooting your entire life. You're going through a whole new environment. The way people do things in that environment are completely different. The communication patterns within an urban versus rural area probably is different. Even if it's not, they're not coming from a rural area, but they're coming from socioeconomic backgrounds that are difficult. And so these kids that actually make it are navigating so many different challenges. And you're right, I think they show a lot of strength in terms of being there despite all the, the different hurdles they had to face to get to university that morning. They have a smile on their face. So I think we really need to start recognizing the strength that many of our South African youth have in order to be able to build a future for themselves and for their families going forward. Now, Doctor, we often talk about, South Africa's brain drain when graduates and professionals leave the country. I mean, that's a common conversation over any sort of social setting. You describe another quieter brain drain that happens long before someone reaches university. Could this actually be an even greater loss to the country in the long term?
2: Yes, because we in Africa have what we call the burgeoning youth. Globally, there's an aging population. And in 20 years, 25 years from now, the world's going to be depending on our youth to be able to plug in the employment gaps across the globe. And the question is, are our youth future fit ready for those employment opportunities to come? And this is where we say our kids need to be supported from a young age, despite their socioeconomic backgrounds, we call on government, we call on foundations, we call on community leaders, we call on religious leaders to come together and say, let us support our youth. There's a bigger vision here, because they're going to be global ambassadors for South Africa, for Africa, as they enter the global market. And we see it already. How many of our youth are getting opportunities across the world and are moving and emigrating? And that migration pattern is going to increase as we see the aging population from the global north manifest and our youth now entering those spaces. But we need to get them ready, because these considerations that they are facing should now be addressed. And we call on government, as we said, we call on society and leaders in our communities to stand up and say, let's make this happen.

0: and it gets into provincial government for us to now say, yes, here's a student that's coming into this girls in STEM program. Also, that's the same way in which we have catchments for funding for students, NSFAS and other opportunities that come through. So unfortunately, the reality is that if you're not top flyer and you are drowned by circumstances, this is why I have written that article. That our socioeconomic challenges are impeding us from identifying our heroes of tomorrow.
1: So true. And just finally, you know, ultimately, what would it take for South Africa to move from simply celebrating the exceptional survivors to actively protecting those that exceptional potential?
0: And I actually think we require, you know, South Africa has beautiful policies and strategies that we have. We actually struggle with implementation of those because, as an example, if we get the catchment from school and get them into university, but how do we keep them in the system? Remember I said we have this leaky pipeline. We get these exceptional graduates at our women, but by the time they get up to the top level, there's only, I'm just going to quote from the university structure, we only have 6 universities out of the 26 with a female vice chancellor. So it's not that we don't have on the ground, we just have a problem as they climb up the ladder. And the problems is the motherhood penalty, number one. You have a child, they're going to say, we still want you to be here 8 to 4:30. We still want you to teach. We need to have some flexibility in the institutional policies. Yes, the work is getting done, just not on the same clock that dictates productivity for a male counterpart. So I think we need to start rethinking, redesigning, reimagining how policies must be implemented so that women stay, so that women thrive, and that they can then be role models for the next generation that's coming through the system.
1: Thank you so much. It's been such a pleasure speaking to you. And I think really an eye-opening topic that many of us need to perhaps reflect on and look at from a new perspective. So thank you very much for your time on Radio Islam International.
0: Thank you, Faiza. Thank you very much. Have a wonderful day. And thank you to your listeners as well.
1: Have a great day. For now, a short break for a Nasheed break. And when we come back, we're going to get into the reflections within segment. For now, a short break. Stay tuned.
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1: Assalamu alaikum wa rahmatullahi wa barakatuh. Welcome back to Radio Islam International with me, Sister Faiza Munshi. In this Reflections Within segment, I thought since we spoke about a heavy topic earlier, I would talk about joy, about how joy is contagious and how we could actually do with a bit of it in our lives. So we all living our lives on this constant wheel of stress and how to pay the bills and what to do and what our children need and what we need. And it's just, you know, I think we can go on and on and on. But have you ever walked into a room where somebody is genuinely cheerful? Like, when's the last time you actually walked into a room and you found someone, they just so cheerful that the energy affects you? They smile and you smile. They greet you warmly and you feel welcomed. You feel that, you know, there's really joyous energy. I think many of us can think back to perhaps, you know, someone doing that where you walked into a room and they just have this joyous sort of energy around them. You know, they make a little joke and the atmosphere in the room changes, for example, for better. And that's because the joy can be contagious. So when we look at joy, we want to look at joy being contagious. And also, how is it that we can, in the next couple of minutes, just look at this important, but I think often, you know, not so spoken about the idea of how our lives have become, it's this continuous spread of negativity, you know. There's the opposite of joy is the constant spread of negativity. Complaining, anger spreads, rudeness spreads, kindness spreads. But we look at, you know, we look at a lot of these things where somebody walks into the room, they're angry, and then the energy changes. They walk into a room, they're complaining, and then you start complaining. And then they, you know, there's a bit of a negativity, and you bring in your negatives. But the opposite is also true, you know. Laughter, kindness, generosity, warmth, joy, you know. And we look at the fact that we're living our lives so much in the space of negativity and complaining that it's spreading amongst us. The contagion effect of that is really spreading amongst us. And if we were to perhaps for a few days just do the opposite, imagine if every one of us made a conscious decision that today I'm going to make one person's day a little bit better. So if you start with that, where you're going to make one person's day a little bit better, it depends what, you know, your environment is, depends on the spaces that we're in. It could be our moms within the home. It could be you within your workspace. It could be within your friends, within your, for your, with your parents, wherever you are in life. You know, it could be the cashier at the store, the security guard, the cleaner. It could be your elderly neighbor, your colleague, or it could be the teacher, anyone, you know, that we're interacting with. A person standing next to us in the queue, let's be honest. I mean, yeah, you know, in our context, the queues are something where we generally quite irritable. Like, can they just open another cashier, please? I'm tired of waiting, even if it's been 2 minutes. So really looking at joy as having a contagious effect. Maybe it's time that we, you know, as opposed to making complaining, and I think many of us are guilty of this, where the negativity is spreading at a rate that we don't want it to spread. So maybe joy needs to spread at a faster rate than that, you know. Giving a smile, even like when you're having a hard day, I know it's difficult for many because life's been hard and heavy and all of that. But imagine you smile at somebody, you walk in, you know, to your home and you smile and then your children feel that. If you walk into your classroom and you smile at the kids at school, even though you know it's tough. But then there's a different, the energy in the room shifts. Maybe it will be a better day, inshallah, you know. A sincere greeting, like greeting someone with sincerity, giving people compliments and words of encouragement and these small acts of kindness. I think it's really important that we start doing that, but with a conscious effort towards bringing joy, you know. It shouldn't be because you're walking in there and you're complimenting people because you want something in return or because you want people to think you're nice. No, it should be a genuine space. So if we're doing it, you know, just to sort of in a fake way, then we can't be doing that. But what we're saying is that we need to create a society where, You know, we often complaining that, oh, people are so rude these days, nobody cares anymore, society has become so negative. We all say this. We say it all the time. If we want a kind of society, we need to become kinder people. And that's the space where if we want more respect, we need to give more respect. We often say, oh, our children are disrespectful to us. If we were to sit back and record ourselves speaking to our children, we would understand why they've become disrespectful, and we would understand why they speak the way they do. If we were to record our conversations with our employees, we would understand why our employees do not want to answer when we ask them a question. We would understand why they're just averse to having a conversation with us. So, you know, if we want the respect, if we want less anger, if we want to be valued, we need to value those around us. And perhaps most importantly, we need to teach our children that being a source of joy and kindness is not weakness, it's strength. So many times we think that we need to go into the world, we need to be these powerful figures, and we need to shout and scream and be all of these things in order to be important and recognized. Perhaps being someone who brings joy, who brings laughter, who brings a sense of safety, who brings a sense of, you know what, when this person walks into the door, we know that it's going to be a positive conversation. It's going to be a positive interaction. Perhaps it's going to be some hard things we need to deal with around the boardroom table, or it's something hard we need to deal with within the family context. But at least when they come with a smile on their face and say, you know what, let's take on this challenge as best we can, we know that, you know, it shifts the energy, like we said at the beginning. So, you know, today it's a really short conversation on this in this Reflections Within segment, but perhaps, so today we leave with a little challenge, right, for myself first, and then for our listeners. Before the day ends, just bring joy to three people, you know. Maybe you make your child laugh, you make your spouse smile, you call someone who's been lonely, you call a friend who's in iddat, you go pop in quickly if you have a couple of minutes to see her. You make space, you compliment someone. But like I said, none of those compliments where somebody next to you, them next to you, a genuine compliment, you know. It doesn't have to be big and, you know, it's just something that the person would feel nice, you know, that sense of joy inside them. When you're thanking someone, thank them from the heart. Or if you decide, you know, something that we can do, even giving our children, for example, I know that many of us are guilty of this, where we've got 10 things going on around in our mind, our children are trying to speak to us. Giving someone your full attention, giving our children our full attention for a couple of minutes, it brings them the sense that you are present, and it brings a sense of joy. So joy is just, it's more than just this, you know, fake, let's make people laugh. It's more than that. It's bringing a sense of goodness into somebody else's life, right? We may not be able to change the whole world, you know, but we can change the atmosphere around ourselves. And imagine if each of us did that. You know, each one more home is happier, one child feels more secure, and then an elderly person feels remembered, somebody who's going through a difficult time feels remembered, a stranger feels valued, the person in the parking lot that that you greeted, you may not have the 5 rand to give them or 10 rand to give them, but you were kind to them. You said hello, you said thank you. It makes a difference. So at least then one community will become warmer, and we'll move from that, you know. You know, we make dua that Allah makes us people who bring lightness to people's hearts. We bring comfort to those who are struggling and joy to our children, kindness into our communities. And that becomes something that becomes contagious. That joy, that kindness, that goodness, that respect, that honor becomes contagious, inshallah. That brings us to the end of today's program. Until next time, from me, Sister Faiza Munshi, it's wassalamu alaikum wa rahmatullahi wa barakatuh. And inshallah, like we said, let us bring more joy as we go through the world. Assalamu alaikum.
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1: The question is, should we eat until we are completely full? 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The answer is coming up after the news.
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1: Assalamu alaikum wa rahmatullahi wa barakatuh. The date today, the 6th of Rabi al-Awwal 1448, corresponding to the 19th of August 2026. In your local news, a DA head of finance is in trouble as the South Africa Reserve Bank has blocked a crypto arbitrage scheme. There are serious allegations made against the DA's Mark Burke's company over 4 billion rand. The South African Reserve Bank has accused Burke and his brother's fintech company, Castello, of an alleged attempt to circumvent South Africa's exchange control regulations. The DA is standing behind their man. Radio Islam interviewed Davi Root, the chief economist of Official Group, who explained in simple terms what is a crypto arbitrage scheme.
3: Maybe let's just touch on the word arbitrage. What does that mean? And in very simple terms, it simply means if there are different in prices of the same product on two markets, then I will buy in the one market and sell in the other market. Let me give you a simple example. It's a little bit more complicated, of course, but say I can buy sheep cheap in Bloemfontein, and then I go and sell it in Cape Town for a little bit more expensive. Now, that typically applies to financial instruments.
1: Davi explained, are these still allegations or have preliminary findings been made, and why is the DA standing by its member while the process unfolds?
3: Well, apparently, and this is the way I understand it, is that the bank accounts have been frozen. Banks are very, very, very careful for the South African Reserve Bank, and they are very strict when it comes to capital flows. And it seems as if Castello, it still is the allegations. They haven't been found guilty of anything, but the Reserve Bank is a very powerful institution, and they've decided to freeze these bank accounts. So, of course, it will eventually have to be proved by a court of law. And as far as I understand it, the court did indicate that the bank accounts must be frozen. So that's the status of the whole thing at the moment.
1: In other local news, City Power is warning customers to be vigilant as criminals pose as utility technicians to gain access to homes and commit robberies. Acting CEO Charles Kloane says customers should verify why anyone claiming to be from City Power is visiting their property. He says residents should be especially cautious if they did not report a technical fault or receive a prior disconnection notice. And on the African continent, Uganda's parliament has approved the deployment of troops to Gaza is part of the International Stabilization Force, but the decision is facing serious questions over its mandate, legality in Uganda's long-standing foreign policy principles. Former State Minister for Foreign Affairs Usman Kingie argues that Kampala risks entering a conflict with no clear political endgame while compromising its commitment to Palestinian self-determination and the non-alignment movement. Radio Islam spoke to Usman Kingie, senior advocate, a former member of parliament and former state minister for foreign affairs of Uganda, who has called this a grave miscalculation, and he shared some of his main concerns.
4: Well, the number of mistakes that we have been making as a country, in my view, there is a dispute which is an extremely sensitive dispute, a very old dispute, but we have been sending signals that we do not take into account the sensibilities of the population there.
1: Usman explained what's really driving Uganda's decision: U.S. pressure, its own strategic interest, or Israeli influence.
4: It is, a number of things. Definitely, the Zionists have a lot of influence globally. They control the U.S. administration to a certain extent. And they are rewards for cooperating with them. And Uganda has its own internal contradictions. For example, we have an opposition. The leading opposition figure, Bobby Wine, Robert Kyagulanyi, is in Washington and has been lobbying government to say there is a serious violation of human rights in Uganda. the election was rigged and the government is illegitimate. So one would get the impression that there is a problem of credibility by on the part of the Ugandan government, and there's quite some negative publicity.
1: In your Umu News, Israeli forces have raided homes and arrested Palestinians in several parts of the occupied West Bank. A young man was detained in Kalandia refugee camp, while two Palestinians, including a journalist, were arrested in Bethlehem. In Nablus, soldiers allegedly assaulted a 28-year-old man during a raid, leaving him hospitalized with injuries. And lastly, Chinese car maker Chery Automobile will establish a research and development center in Britain later this year. The facility at UTech Millbrook in Bedfordshire is expected to open in late autumn, focusing on vehicle testing and development for UK customers. Chinese car brands now account for about 15% of new UK car registrations, up from 10% last year. And in your finances now, the rand is trading at 16.18 to the dollar, 21.94 to the pound, and 18.77 to the euro. Gold is trading at 4,360.28 per fine ounce, and Brent crude oil is at 91.02 a barrel. In your Salah times, in Johannesburg, Zohar sets in at 12:17 p.m. and in Durban at 12:05 p.m. I'm Nina Bambeni with your Radio Islam News at this hour.
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1: Welcome back. Before the news, we gave you this hour's Sunnah question, which is, should we eat until we are completely full? And the answer is, Nabi Muhammad, peace be upon him, taught us not to overeat and encourage moderation in eating. Nabi Muhammad, peace be upon him, taught us not to overeat and encourage moderation in eating.
0: And there's your Sunnah reminder for this hour.

0: 11:08 Central African Time. Assalamu alaikum wa rahmatullahi wa barakatuh. Welcome to the Safira Kaka on Air Show, live on Radio Islam International. It is a beautiful Wednesday morning in Johannesburg, South Africa. Today is the 19th day of August 2026, our corresponding Islamic date this morning. We are on the 6th day of Rabiul Awal 1448. Welcome to the show. It is lovely to be in your company this morning. Inshallah, we're going to be chatting till 12 o'clock. It is Wellness Wednesday, so welcome to another session of Wellness Wednesday as well. And with that, let's take a look at all the happenings that had happened on the 19th day of August. The first thing was Afghanistan gaining their independence on this date, 19th of August, 1919. Quite a satisfying date there. They gained full independence from British control following the Third Anglo-Afghan War. The date is now celebrated as Afghanistan's official Independence Day. It was also the birth of modern photography on this date in 1839. Animals that survived space in 1960 included two dogs. They were aboard the Sputnik 5 and they safely launched and then got back into space. The world got a better way to communicate via the SINCOM 3. This was the world's first geostationary communication satellite, and this was launched on this date in 1964. Also on this date, there were rice riots that broke out in New York City in 1991. And the other event that had happened was the turning point for Iran, where on this date, a US and UK-backed coup overthrew the then Iranian Prime Minister, Mohammad Mossadegh, and helped restore the Shah back to power. And this had happened on this date in 1953. So today is the 19th day of August. We're getting towards the end of August, subhanAllah. It is the 231st day of the year. There's 134 days left. It is a countdown for 2026. It's also the 33rd Wednesday of the year, as well as the 33rd week of the year. And the popular observations around the world, the biggest one this morning is World Humanitarian Day. So it's a day to focus or to honor those who work in the field of humanity, and they work for humanitarian causes worldwide. It was a holiday that was, or it was a holiday that was proposed and sanctioned by the United Nations. And a shout out to all of our humanitarians, those that work in charity and food drives and blood drives and the assistance within our communities. There are such amazing humanitarians within our Muslim communities, within our society, and today is really a day to celebrate them. So that is the big observation. It's also World Photography Day, because today was the birth of photography, modern day photography. It's Independence Day in Afghanistan, National Aviation Day in the States. It's International Bow Day. So if you're a girl who loves your bows, maybe wear your bow hijab today, because it's International Bow Day. It is Soft Serve Ice Cream Day. It is also a holiday in China. It is National Potato Day and International Orangutan Day. So those are the observations around the world that are commemorated on the 19th day of August. With that, let's go for a quick break, inshallah. When we come back from the break, it's Wellness Wednesday, another episode of our discussion on medications, over-the-counter medications, the side effects, the dangers of overdosing on over-the-counter medications. And this morning, we're taking a look at a discussion on antihistamines. It is allergy season coming up really early this year. I can already feel it in the sinuses. My son was sneezing, and the sinus headaches, and the allergy season is starting quite early. What does one do? How does one safely take over-the-counter antihistamines and allergy meds? We'll be in conversation with Dr. Zeenat Dadabai, and she'll be joining us after the short break.
1: In a world searching for direction, in a sea of uncertainty and chaos, where do we turn?
2: In a world filled with political strife, wars, and societal tensions, his methods offer a peaceful, ethical framework for resolution. During his time in Medina Munawwara, Prophet Muhammad Sallallahu Alaihi Wasallam created a multicultural society through the Charter of Medina, one of the earliest documented

0: constitutions. This charter established principles of coexistence, respect, and mutual defense among different religious and tribal groups. His approach was centered on dialogue, on empathy and understanding, which is a timeless model for handling disputes in diverse societies.
1: This Rabiul Awwal, discover the timeless guidance of Seerah on Radio Islam. Muhammad sallallahu alaihi wasallam, humanity's compass in a sea of chaos.
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0: Wellness Wednesday. It's the day where we breathe, renew, realign with Safira Kaka, only on Radio Islam International.
1: Assalamu alaikum and welcome back to the show. 11:16 Central African Time on this beautiful day in Johannesburg, South Africa. Welcome to the program and welcome to another episode of Wellness Wednesday. I just told Dr. Zine this is going to be a popular one. So I'm sitting every day this week on a website called Pollen Count, and there's the other one called Airmine, and I'm looking at some of the national spores traps, and it says that Joburg today has 50% of pollen allergy sufferers will experience some sort of symptoms. There's a need for increased use of acute treatments, example, non-sedating antihistamines. If you in Bloemfontein, my word, they are dangerously high. It's very dangerous for pollen allergy sufferers, especially the asthmatics. Outdoor activities should be avoided. Moderate on the list is also Durban, Pretoria, Cape Town, but I think the very worst on this list is Johannesburg and Bloemfontein. So it's that season again. They say, you know, everybody is sneezing and making those funny throat sounds because it's allergy season. And we're having a discussion this morning about allergy medication, because sometimes they're not used for their intended use. And we're going to be chatting to Dr. Zinat about how they work, when they should be taken, and how not to overuse it. So Dr. Zinat, assalamu alaikum. Welcome to the show. It's lovely to have you back on air with us. It's really wonderful to be chatting after such a long time.
2: Wa alaikum salam wa rahmatullah. It's great to be back on the show. It does feel like it's been a long time. And like I was telling you previously, it's just scary how many classes of drugs we can talk about, and there's going to be so much of interest.
1: Absolutely. So I'm going to go from the very beginning, and I'm going to talk about how do allergy medications work and when should we be taking them. Does it mean anybody who has a cough or sneeze is an allergy sufferer and needs to take an antihistamine, or when should one take it and who should be taking it?
2: Okay, so just off the bat, I mean, allergies are a legitimate medical concern, and they can, I mean, any allergy sufferer can tell you they can really affect your quality of life. I mean, you're trying to go to work, go to school, and you have a nose that's red and itchy, eyes that are watering. It really can be quite, it can really affect your quality of life quite a bit, and the symptoms can be quite distressing. So we'll start off saying that there is a definite place for these allergy medications, and that's why you see so many formulations and so many of them, because a lot was put into getting them developed and used and things, because these symptoms can be so common, and they can cause, you know, quite a bit of discomfort. And then also just to say, I mean, there's a group of people who we call us susceptible to atopy. So you'll see things like eczema, allergies, asthma, often coexisting together.
1: Okay. So from a medical perspective, what's the difference between an antihistamine? And then nowadays you get the nasal sprays and then you get the decongestions. What's the difference between all of these?
2: Okay, so they all act on a different symptomatic part of the allergy, all right? So an antihistamine, that is mainly for the histamine release that happens in all these allergic reactions. So the same sort of thing like you'll find in your asthma, that there's a lot of histamine release. And an antihistamine will work on just that, right? You can also use antihistamines, for example, for a lot of the skin conditions, for a lot of allergic skin reactions, etc. So that targets the release of histamine that happens, right? And then you get other things that are targeting, for example, the associated headache you may get with an allergy, the running nose. So for example, the running nose, a lot of those preparations contain phenylephrine, which tries to constrict those blood vessels, because your blood vessels inside your nose get really dilated. So they're big and open and they're leaking everywhere and causing you distress. So they try and constrict that. So it's acting on a totally different part of the symptomatology. And then you'll get others that maybe for longer term or for more serious allergies, you may need short-term courses of steroids, for example.
1: Okay. One of the side effects of certain allergy medications is that they make one sleepy or drowsy. Firstly, the first question, is there alternatives? Is there medication that doesn't make you sleepy? And secondly, as it ties in with our whole discussion on sleep, some people abuse allergy medications for that side effect.
2: Okay, so let's do both questions separately.
1: Okay, sure.
2: So our antihistamine and our classic antihistamines have come in various generations, right? So your older antihistamines tend to be a lot more sedating, right? So those are things like your classic Allergex, for example. And we'll talk about the addiction part or the dependence part later, right? Mm. Then we started getting newer generations because we realized, oh, you can't exactly give your kid an Allergex before they get to school if they're going to be sleeping in class the whole day. So if you look for ones, so for example, I'm going to use Allergex because we've spoken about it, right? Not sure. Because there's any other reason. So sure. You'll see a box that says non-drowsy Allergex. Same with a lot of the cold and flu meds. You'll see the non-drowsy formulations. And those contain usually loratadine, which is our second generation, and then on to third, et cetera. And those are non-sedating. So they can have the same effect on the histamine, but without putting you to sleep. Okay. And then if we go back to sort of people who say, oh, now they I need to take it every day. So there's two things here. One, let's talk about the antihistamines first. Sure. So a lot of them are quite sedating. If you're taking something that's quite a strong anti-allergy tablet, like, say, Phenagan, I mean, that can be used as a sleeping tablet. So now you're going to the same sort of things we've spoken about, is why do you need the sleeping tablet in the first place? What other issues are there? Have you looked at your sleep hygiene? Have you spoken to your doctor? Because unlike some of the other drugs we've spoken about the classic sleeping pills, we've spoken about codeine and other opioids, these drugs themselves aren't actually addictive. But okay. People get addicted to that sort of feeling. So the chemical components are not as addictive as, for example, an opioid. But people get addicted to the feeling. So some of the very older ones would make you feel even that little bit of a high. They'd cheer your mood up a bit. Mm. Or people take it for this thing of sleeping. So it's very different, a whole different thing where you dependent or addicted to the effects of it rather than an actual chemical addiction.
1: Okay. So is it safe to take your allergy medication extremely regularly?
2: Okay. So a few things. One is I started off by saying that I really don't want to minimize it because these symptoms can be really uncomfortable. Yeah. And there's a definite place and it's a definite entity that exists. So yes, if you're taking it, there's a place and it's safe, but you need to take it, as with most things, short-term use. There's few chronic medications. This is not one. This is for short-term symptomatic use. The other thing you'll see is, for example, with the nasal sprays, someone will tell you, oh, I have to take it every day because when I stop taking it, it gets worse, right? Now we're looking at a whole different kettle of fish because now we're looking at your body actually gets tolerant to it and you get rebound effects. And so often people confuse it for saying that they need it when they're actually now just treating the effects of the medication. So if I can, I'll just use the nasal sprays as an example, right?
1: Yeah.
2: I started off saying, for example, a lot of the nasal sprays contain phenyl, right? Which causes vasoconstrictions by working on a specific receptor. But after a while, so you're feeling all congested in that, you take this phenyl, you're vasoconstricting everything, right? Mm-hmm. And then after a while, right, what happens? You start breathing more easily because now all the blood vessels are shrinking, the swollen tissue shrinks, etc. And you start feeling better for a day or two, you're breathing, but now the effect wears off and the vessels dilate again. And then the congestion returns. So now they say, oh, if I don't take it, I get worse. So it's like the cycle where the person starts feeling that they actually need the spray to breathe. So this is called rebound vasodilation. And that's why for the sprays and that, definitely we say only about 2 to 3 days of continuous use. So anything that's got these sort of phenylephrine, ephedrine in the components, we don't. So even the oral medication, we don't suggest you take it for more than 2 to 3 days.
1: Okay. I'm asking that question because I know of people or individuals who walk around with a bottle of Allergex in their handbags and will chug the Elagex straight from the bottle. And I'm often thinking to myself, like, how are you guys doing this? And I have to take one and I probably can't function for 2 days because of the sleepiness or the sleepy effect of it. Another question I have for you is every child allergic to something? Because it seems like a lot of children are taking allergy medication.
2: No. So there's nothing in medicine that's like all or nothing, right? So what an allergy is, it's actually your body taking sort of natural environmental triggers and thinking that they are pathological. So it launches a bit of a response to that. So like I say, there's definite allergies and there's definitely are people who are more prone to allergies, right? Mm. But children will be affected to different degrees. And a lot of kids may grow out of, you may see different allergies at different stages of their life. And this has got a lot to do with their environmental exposure. So, I mean, in little babies, there's this thing called a hygiene hypothesis, where if your environment is too clean and you're never exposed to normal things, when you are exposed to it, you're going to develop an allergy. It's the same way like when you're breastfeeding, we tell breastfeeding moms to sort of slowly introduce different things so that your baby gets exposure to all these different substances and they don't develop allergies. But it's not entirely predictable, right? And you do definitely get kids, get adults that are more prone to developing allergies and those who aren't. And that's maybe despite what you try and do in terms of exposing them, et cetera.
1: Can your kids take the same allergy medication as adults and in the same doses?
2: Definitely not. So kids are more prone to the side effects, particularly the sedating side effects. So you need to be very careful of what sort of doses, even with your nasal sprays. Kids very often just need like a saline spray just to help clear those nostrils because they can't blow it properly, right? Rather than the cycle of constriction and dilation, etc. And they are very prone, particularly to the sedative effects. I mean, there's lots of parents who tell you, oh, we're going on a flight, so I give my kid Allergex. That's not a recommended thing. My husband and I would joke, I mean, my kids are a bit older now, but when they were younger, it'd say like you literally put people to sleep for a living, but you can't keep your kid quiet in a plane. And I'm like, I will not give them something to sleep in that environment.
1: And as we said also with a sleeping show, it's always coming around back to that discussion. You're not sleeping. There's something happening. There's something that needs to be investigated. You can't go for quick fixes like reaching for your allergy tablets because it's a very common thing. I just got a message now, in fact, to say, Safira, I take one Allergex at night just to go to sleep.
2: Exactly. And that we need to go back because, again, you're not addicted to the antihistamine per se, but it's that feeling of going to sleep, right? And then we need to go back in the same way. So if I can put in inverted commas, the good thing of this is because it's not such a chemical dependence, it's usually easier to try and wean you off it, all right? But we need to go back to say, why? Are there other mental health issues? Do you have other stress? Are you sitting and scrolling on your phone till midnight and then expecting to sleep immediately? Are you drinking a Spanish latte 11 p.m. and then it's the caffeine? You need to actually look at all these things. And like we said in the sleeping show, there's some people who still need some help to sleep, but then we do it for short term in a controlled, medically monitored environment where one person knows what you're taking, suggests, weans you, that sort of thing. There should not be a case where everyone needs something to sleep every night.
1: You know, I think I get tested with the topics I discuss on air because after we did the sleeping show, I went with a full week with complete insomnia. Like I was not sleeping at all. So my sister told me to take a sleeping pill and I took a half and it actually had the total opposite effect on me. It kept me even more wide awake. So yeah, anyway, we sorted out the insomnia, but I just thought I'd give a feedback to you all that it's not a one size fits all when it comes to these sleeping tablets and sleeping medication. I've got a question.
2: And especially, from, you know, you asked about children.
1: Yes.
2: Children often respond very differently to medication. So, I mean, you might give your kid their allergy tablets and they seem to go on a high because they just, their receptors are just more prone to those effects, those euphoric effects. So, yeah, everyone does respond differently.
1: Absolutely. So I've got a few questions that I see come trickling in. What's the other side effects of allergy medication? I find myself increasingly dependent on these allergy meds from now until the first rains fall.
2: Okay, so like I said, right, everyone, if you need allergy medications, like, no one's saying never take them, right? And especially, like, I mean, you started off the show talking about air quality at the moment in Joburg and Bloom, etc. So, I mean, we need to look at the side effects of the antihistamine. It's like I say, it's different between first generation, right, and second generation. The first generation we found, like I said, were much more sedating. Mm-hmm. But they also tended to have much more making your heart go a bit faster. Could have given you a bit of a psychiatric side effect, a bit of make you a bit confused or agitated. And then we have ones that are commonly related to the actual mechanism of action. So you may find that it starts making your mouth very dry, or because it's drying out your eyes, your vision may be impaired. It can cause constipation in high doses. We really don't see that as much with the second generation, right? And they can have some effects because they're making you drowsy. If you're trying to take one and then study or something, you may find that you're finding it a bit harder to study and to concentrate on tasks that need you to concentrate. So second generation, like I say, definitely a lot less sedative, right? Mm. They can still cause some drowsiness, and then you may still see things like the dry mouth and the occasional GIT symptoms.
1: Also, I came across this research. It's very technical, but I just want to mention it. I don't know if you'll be able to come back maybe in a week or two about the correlation between antihistamines that block the histamine receptors and how it can actually affect brain function and in turn mental health, and how some antihistamines interact with your brain, your mood, your cognition, your sleep. Sleep we did mention, but also what effect it can have if you're currently having depressive symptoms or anxiety symptoms.
2: Okay, so, I mean, I don't know the specific study. If you send it to me, I'll definitely comment on it, right? But histamine, remember, it is involved in allergies, right? But we also have it existing as a neurotransmitter in the brain, all right? Okay. So that's why they have these effects. And the difference, the main difference between the first and the second generation one is because, so the brain has this thing called the blood-brain barrier. And the first generation would cross more easily. So it would affect those histamine release from neurotransmitters in the brain also, okay, which is why they're more sedating than the second generation. So definitely, like I touched on, I said, if you're taking your allergy meds and trying to study, it's a bit harder. But I'd have to look at like your specific study to comment on it.
1: Okay. We're running out of time and we've got a lot of questions. So I just want to go into the next one. I feel like the more I use these antihistamines, the less they seem to be working. Can you reach that point of actually where it stops working?
2: Definitely. So like I said, right, we try and use these things for 3 days at a time because you get a lot of rebound effects and your body develops tolerance to the release, to the effects just by the mechanism of how they work. So if you're taking it nonstop for 2 months, you're definitely going to see a decrease in effectiveness.
1: Okay. Oh my, this is going to be a hectic question, but anyway, I'm going to just ask it. Can somebody who's on the peptides, I'm not going to mention the name of the peptide, take allergy medication?
2: So the thing with peptides, and why I'm laughing is because we don't have too much research, right? So peptides themselves is a very broad group, right? It could be the actual peptides that you're injecting. GLPs are also considered peptides.
1: So I would mention, she did say the name of the peptide. What I will say, it's in phase 3 trials at Lilly. So I'm sure that you'll get that context from there. So it's only compounded right now.
2: Yeah, so I mean, if you're looking at that with a specific, I'm going to have to actually go and look up specifically.
1: Okay. Yeah. So, I don't know how we're going to answer that one because I think, again, there's very limited research on peptides right now.
2: I just want to say, as a general class, right, there shouldn't be, just thinking about the pharmacology, there shouldn't be huge interactions, especially if you're using the second generation ones, right? But I'd have to go and look for more specific interactions depending on which peptide exactly, where they are in trials, how much research we have. But as a broad thing, it shouldn't have a significant direct interaction with each other.
1: However, have a look at maybe sometimes your peptides are making your allergies worse because some of them could be triggering some response in your body, especially
2: you don't
1: if you're getting
2: know in all the peptides, what you're taking, what's in it, how they've been compounded, where you're buying it from. So we've seen a lot of allergic reactions to the peptides themselves. So even if you're not getting a huge anaphylaxis reaction, they could be triggering your allergies.
1: The next one. When should the allergies be treated with medication, and when over-the-counter medication she means, and then when is it time to see the doctor?
2: So again, it's a bit of a hard one because there's no one size fits all. There's no, if your running nose is there for 2.5 days instead of 2 days, go see your doctor. I would say if you have mild allergy symptoms that respond to over-the-counter drugs in a short-term treatment, definitely. However, if they're persisting, if you find that you need your drugs longer term, definitely rather go see a doctor. And then if you are like an atopic individual where you have different things, so you've got multiple allergies, multiple food allergies, you've got asthma, you've got eczema, those sort of individuals definitely benefit from seeing a proper allergist. So going to an allergy clinic, for example, and finding out what your particular triggers in food, et cetera, are. Because when we're saying allergies, we don't just mean hay fever. It's such a broad thing.
1: Absolutely. The next one, I think this is related to a food allergy. She says every time she eats fish, I feel very itchy and develop a rash. Will Allergex help with this?
2: So it will help with the symptoms. All right. But like I say, allergies, if you're getting multiple food allergies, you want to try and avoid the triggers as far as possible. And it may be worth investigating why.
1: Perfect. That's where we're going to leave it off. We actually went a bit over. Thank you so much for joining us on the show.
2: No problem.
1: Dr. Zinat, it was a pleasure chatting to you this morning. We'll do another part if you guys want. I'm seeing a lot more questions coming through. But shukran for joining us in conversation on this topic. And until we chat again, you take care and assalamu alaikum.
2: Assalamu alaikum warahmatullah.
1: 39 Central African Time. We're off to our break. We'll continue our chat after this.
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4: Demonstrated patience, understanding, and respect for his wives and children, setting an example that resonates deeply with the challenges we see today, like family breakdowns and social alienation. Prophet Muhammad sallallahu alaihi wasallam emphasized kindness, open communication, and mutual respect within families. He encouraged parents to treat their children with love and fairness, fostering a sense of security and belonging. These teachings are particularly relevant in today's world, where family structures are under strain from external influences and the pressures of modern life.
3: This Rabiul Awwal, discover the timeless guidance of Sirah on Radio Islam. Muhammad sallallahu alaihi wasallam, humanity's compass in a sea of chaos.
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1: Assalamu alaikum and welcome back to the show. It's the beautiful month of Rabiul Awal, and we're going to play you another clip as we've been doing, as we did yesterday as well. And this clip is a reminder of a forgotten sunnah that we need to revive. The clip is rendered by Mulana Yusuf Osman. So let's have a listen to this one, inshallah.
8: The sunnah of making someone feel seen. Once a man came into the masjid of Rasulullah sallallahu alayhi wa sallam, and the beloved messenger of Allah sallallahu alayhi wa sallam was seated therein. As the man entered, Rasulullah sallallahu alayhi wa sallam began making some space for him. So the man said, O Nabi of Allah, there is enough space, the masjid is empty. And Rasulullah sallallahu alayhi wa sallam said, it is the right of an individual that when he walks into a place that he is accommodated for. The word used, fatazahzaha, Nabi sallallahu alayhi wa sallam accommodated him in that way. Despite there being enough space for the man to sit, Rasulullah sallallahu alayhi wa sallam taught us a greater lesson. He wanted to make that man feel seen. He wanted to make him feel special. He accommodated for him. How many of us, unfortunately, when someone comes to us to greet or to speak, then we give them the right cheek, sometimes the left cheek, sometimes we're walking away. It is a high time that we use the sunnah to make people feel seen. You'll be surprised just how much of anxiety it can help bring down.
1: Beautiful. How much do we learn from the life of our beloved Prophet sallallahu alaihi wasallam? And, you know, I'm busy listening to this, and it's reminding me of this research I came across a few years back, and it said one of the biggest problems in this modern world that we live in is that people are not... They're not being felt like they're seen, because it's such a critical part of who we are, the importance of being seen, the importance of being truly cared for. It's such a big part of who we are and one of our core needs is. We want to be noticed. We want to be noticed by the people around us. We want to make people feel special and feel seen. So a beautiful hadith, and this is part of Radio Islam International's series that will be running for the duration of Rabiul Awal, where we look at the life and times of our beloved Prophet Muhammad sallallahu alayhi wa sallam as humanity's compass in a sea of total chaos. Subhanallah. I'm looking forward to tomorrow's one as well. We, on part two of Wellness Wednesday, time is flying today, subhanallah. And we're back to what are the ingredients or what are the items that you may have right now in your grocery cupboard, in your spice cupboard, and the extraordinary health benefits. So the next time you're cooking or you're baking or you just rummaging around or even doing some grocery shopping, pick up these items because of the wonderful health benefits. So recently, I've been seeing a lot of research and a lot of recipes with cumin, also known as chira seeds. And apparently, there's this whole situation that's been happening in the United States where the lettuce has been poisoning them and causing all sorts of issues with food poisoning. And I see some of the remedies coming up and people were saying, okay, try and use cumin seeds. It's a native food. It comes from the Mediterranean region and a lot of our Southwest Asian cooking. It has a very distinctive flavor. It's also used sometimes in Mexican cooking and South American cooking. It has a very distinctive flavor. It's one of my favorite spices to use. And it's used in tarkaris. It's used in different types of cuisine, North Indian, South Indian. They also use it in South America for chili and tamales because it's described as having an earthy and nutty and spicy and very warm flavor. It has been used in traditional medicine for many, many years, and these are some of the evidence-based health benefits of cumin or jeera seeds. The most important health benefit is that it promotes healthy digestion and normal digestion. I'm sure you're all seeing this because of the increase in colorectal cancer. People are taking their gut health extremely seriously. Cumin helps with the activity of your digestive enzymes. It helps to speed up digestion. It helps to release bile from the liver, and bile then helps to digest your fats and your certain nutrients in your gut. And they found a study where 57 patients with irritable bowel syndrome found that their symptoms improved after taking cumin or jeera powder in its powdered form and also in a tea form. So you steep it in a little bit of water and drink it as a tea. It helps digestion. It helps the activity of digestive proteins and also reduces the symptoms of irritable bowel syndrome. And everybody is wanting to up their iron content if you're iron deficient. Cumin or your jeera seeds are a very natural source of source of iron. In fact, 1 teaspoon of your ground jeera contains 1.4 milligrams of iron, which is 17.5% of the recommended daily intake for adults. Iron is one of the most common nutrient deficiencies. It affects about 20% of the world's population. Children need iron to grow. Young women need iron to replace blood loss during menstruation. So try and eat foods that are dense in cumin or use your cumin or your jeera seeds as a seasoning. You can use it in your food abundantly or you can steep it as a tea. It also contains many potential benefit health plant compounds. And some of these are antioxidants and they free radicals. And they also help with individuals who are diabetic. If you have the early stages of diabetes, you're feeling your blood sugar doesn't come down, then try and get or take some cumin seeds, steep it. Obviously, having cumin or having your jeera in conjunction with a low sugar diet and a diet that's good for your health, healthy eating as well as exercise, it shows that it can help to reduce your blood sugar levels. It can also help to improve your blood cholesterol and can help to promote weight loss and fat reduction in a few clinical studies. So one study showed 88 women who were struggling with weight loss and they took yogurt, plain yogurt, took 3 grams of your jeera powder, ground it and put it into the yogurt and ate this every single day. And as they were doing this, they lost about 3 kilos in about a month. So for some, it took a little bit longer, but they found that it helped with weight loss, again, in conjunction with healthy eating and mild or moderate exercise. And they found that this concentrated jeera powder helped to promote weight loss in multiple studies. And the most important, the reason why it's trending is that it's been known that cumin or jeera actually helps with the safety of food because it has such powerful antimicrobial properties. And a lot of the time you use it as the base of a dish or the base of a curry. Any other food that you add on, any foodborne bacteria, certain types of infection, fungi, Because when you add the jeera seeds to this type of food, it will reduce the amount, the growth of this foodborne bacteria, as well as the infectious fungi. And because it releases a component called megalomycin, which is an antibiotic property. So it helps also, they say it can reduce the drug resistance of certain bacteria. So it's not only used as a seasoning, there's quite a lot of wisdom as to why it's used as the base of so many dishes, because it can help to reduce foodborne bacteria. Another very interesting use of your cumin seeds or your jeera seeds is that it helped though individuals with narcotic dependence. This is a growing concern. It's been a growing concern internationally. Opioid narcotics have created addiction, and there's been increased use. As a result, research was done on mice, and they found that there's a specific ingredient in your cumin or your jeera seeds that can help reduce signs of narcotic addiction. It's not yet known if the similar effects will be found in human beings. It can also help to fight inflammation in the body. So if you have a lot of your inflammatory markers are high, then consider having a cumin or your jeera tea. And the best way to have it is, of course, to go and use it as a seasoning, put it on your food, put it on your yogurt. It can be taken in supplement form, but it's always with supplements, please check with your doctor or your healthcare provider and check that it's safe, or check it against other medications you may be using. But for the most part, go and use a lot of jeera seeds. I also remember a few years back, I was doing a show on childbirth, and somebody said to help to ease the symptoms of childbirth or labor, the duration of labor, they would steep black jeera seeds and consume the liquid from it. And this would help with the duration of labor and also the intensity of labor. So perhaps that's another positive effect on this very common spice, which I'm pretty sure all of you have in your kitchens right now. It's 11:52 Central African Time. We have to go to our next break. When we come back, we will wrap up our conversation. If there's anything on your mind, please text me 072-786-1548, and we'll wrap up our discussion after the short break.
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11:57 Central African Time. Shukran to Ziad for playing that wonderful nasheed for us. And we're ready to wrap up on the program. Who would have thought so many health benefits from our humble jeera seeds? Absolutely. And I love using it. I'm always like, even with like pastas in it, I'll put the jeera seeds in. But anyway, those are the wonderful health benefits of jeera seeds. And I'll be back again tomorrow morning. So thank you to everybody for tuning into the program and asking all of your questions. I hope we did justice to answering some of your questions. But until we meet again tomorrow at 11 to 12, from myself, Safira, as well as the team here at Radio Islam International, for now it's Fiamani La, and Assalamu alaikum wa rahmatullahi wa barakatuh.

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3: Assalamu alaikum. What should we do if a morsel of food falls on the floor? Think you know the answer? 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
3: Assalamu alaikum wa rahmatullahi wa barakatuh. It is Wednesday, the 19th of August, 2026, corresponding to the 6th of Rabiul Awal, 1448. From the Radio Islam International News Desk in Durban, this is your news bulletin at noon. Your headline this hour, Fadil Adams returns to Midlanga Commission. Fadil Adams has returned to the Midlanga Commission of Inquiry, insisting he takes the proceedings seriously. His testimony was postponed last week after he failed to submit his statement on time, blaming a false whistleblower. Addressing the commission, Adams said he had arrived early at his own expense and described the chairperson as one of the few people he deeply respects.
4: Do you take the commission seriously?
5: Chairperson?
4: Yes.
5: I am here. I arrived a day early at my own expense, twice. I take this commission very seriously. I'm very respectful of this commission. Forget what I say on social media. That's me acting like a fool half the time. But when I address you, I want you to understand something. You're the only man besides my father who's ever given me a beating. That's how much respect I have for this commission.
3: Parliament's Higher Education Committee says students must not bear the cost of failures at NASFAS. A public protector report found that around 40,000 students were improperly funded to the tune of 5 billion rand. NASFAS has been ordered to improve its funding model, while a court has also reinstated its board.
6: These are issues that are also similarly in the administrator's 90-day stabilization report. At the center of the minister's intervention is the overriding interest in the well-being of students and post-school education and training institutions. NSFAS exists to enable students who would otherwise not be able to afford higher education to access and participate in the post-school education and training system.
3: AfriForum and March and March have agreed to form a working group focused on border control, crime prevention, illegal migration and legal action. The group says they will cooperate on shared concerns while respecting their differences and pushing for greater accountability and the rule of law. In African news, the Ebola outbreak in the Democratic Republic of Congo has surpassed 5,000 confirmed cases with 2,378 deaths recorded. It is now the country's largest outbreak on record and the second deadliest globally. Health officials warn containment efforts are struggling amid weak healthcare infrastructure, instability and resistance from some communities. The outbreak involves the Bundibugyo strain, for which there are no approved vaccines or treatments. In Oman news, a Syrian court in Damascus has sentenced Wasim al-Assad, a cousin of former President Bashar al-Assad, to death for premeditated murder, torture and inciting violence during the civil war. He was convicted of commanding militias involved in what the judge described as war crimes. Survivors welcomed the verdict, while families of the missing hope it leads to further prosecutions. The UN estimates at least 130,000 Syrians were forcibly disappeared during the war.
7: And for these crimes, we sentence him to death.
8: He was convicted of commanding militias that carried out acts the judge described as war crimes. Outside the courthouse in Damascus, survivors welcomed the sentence.
9: Since justice was achieved with Wasim al-Assad, we are hoping that the same thing will happen with Bashar al-Assad and everyone that contributed to the killing, displacing and torturing people like myself, my brother, and every other Syrian detainee.
3: In news from Palestine, Gaza has remained the world's deadliest place for humanitarian workers for a third consecutive year. The UN says 186 aid workers were killed there in 2025, with more than two-thirds reportedly killed in Israeli airstrikes. Worldwide, 907 humanitarian workers were killed, injured or kidnapped last year, marking another record for violence against aid personnel. In international news, Pakistan's Supreme Court has ordered jailed former Prime Minister Imran Khan to be transferred to a private hospital for medical examinations amid concerns over his health. The court has also granted him regular family visits and phone calls with his son, while warning against turning his treatment into a political flashpoint. Michael Kugelman of the Atlantic Council.
10: Well, it's very significant and quite frankly very surprising as well. Imran Khan and his party have not really gotten many good breaks in recent years. We've seen Pakistani state that's really cracked down very hard on the imprisoned Khan and his party and his supporters. And the fact that the Supreme Court has essentially granted what has been one of the most fundamental demands of the opposition, pardon me, of the PTI party, the party of Khan, is very significant.
3: In our market update, gold is trading at approximately 4,358.60 per ounce. Brent crude oil is at $91.82 per barrel. The US dollar is trading at R16.24, the euro at R18.82, and the British pound at R22.02. In solar times, for our Johannesburg listeners, Sawal sets in at 12 minutes past 12 and Zohor is at 17 minutes past 12. In Durban, Sawal set in at exactly midday and Zohor was at 5 minutes past 12. Your headline this hour, Fadil Adams returns to Midlanga Commission. From the Radio Islam International News Desk in Durban, I'm Anissa Isaac.
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3: Well, welcome back. Before the news, we brought you this hour's Sunnah question. The answer is, pick it up, remove anything harmful or harmful from it, and eat it rather than wasting it. Assalamu alaikum wa rahmatullahi wa barakatuh.
11: And there's your Sunnah reminder for this hour. Muhammad sallallahu alaihi wasallam, humanity's compass in a sea of chaos.
3: We have a mayat announcement. Inna lillahi wa inna ilayhi raji'un. To Allah Ta'ala do we belong, and unto Him is our return. The janaza of Merhuma Noor Jahan Ayub Sahib Karbelka, wife of Abdul Khalik Rahim, sister of Nasima Muazzam, Merhuma Nafisa, Nasiban and Hassan. The janaza will leave from 53 Agapanthus Avenue, Extension 2, Lanesha at 1:45. Janaza Salah will be performed at the Avalon Cemetery at 2 o'clock. That is the janaza of Merhuma Noor Jahan Ayub Sahib Karbelka, wife of Abdul Khalik Rahim, sister of Nasima Muazzam, Merhuma Nafisa, Nasiban and Hassan. The janaza will leave from 53 Agapanthus Avenue, Extension 2, Lanesha at 1:45. Janaza Salah will be performed at the Avalon Cemetery at 2 p.m. May Allah subhanahu wa ta'ala grant all the Merhumi

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3: Assalamu alaikum wa rahmatullahi wa barakatuh. The day today, the 6th of Rabiul Awal 1448, corresponding to the 19th of August 2026. In your local news, the DA head of finance is in trouble as the South Africa Reserve Bank has blocked a crypto arbitrage scheme. There are serious allegations made against the DA's Mark Burker's company over 4 billion rand. The South African Reserve Bank has accused Burke and his brother's fintech company, Castello, of an alleged attempt to circumvent South Africa's exchange control regulation. The DA is standing behind them. Radio Islam interviewed Davi Root, the chief economist at Efficient Group, who explained how serious are these allegations and should the person concerned step aside while the relevant processes are underway.
4: If all these allegations are true, then he did in fact act illegally. But illegal doesn't mean wrong. I can give you many examples. I think the law is wrong in this instance, but certainly he did act illegally. And since he is a politician and he's a public figure and he did act illegally, I think he needs to step aside if he is found guilty.
3: Davi explained, isn't the whole point of stepping aside to do so before the process is concluded rather than waiting for a final finding?
4: Yeah. I think if the DA really wants to show that they're serious about people, you know, contravening certain acts or doing something wrong, then I think it will be a good thing for him to step aside as soon as possible. But like I've said, I'm actually against the law preventing people from moving country out of the country, money out of the country. Sure. Yeah, but I think you should step aside. Yes, indeed.
3: In other local news, President Cyril Ramaphosa has objected to the appointment of Advocate Thandazani Madonsela as evidence leader for Parliament's Section 89 Impeachment Committee. The committee's majority voted 2 weeks ago to recommend Madonsela, with 9 MPs supporting his appointment and 7 backing Advocate Kate Hoffmeyer's SC. Committee Chairperson Makashule Gana says Ramaphosa's office formally raised its objection in a letter received on Tuesday.
5: I confirm that last night I did receive a letter from the President's office objecting to the appointment of Advocate Madonsela as the evidence leader of the impeachment committee. So we are currently studying the content, but also consulting with the legal services to see the options available to us in terms of how best to respond to this, also to ensure that the process proceeds, because the appointment of the evidence leader is a crucial step in the work of the impeachment committee.
3: On the African continent, Uganda's parliament has approved the deployment of troops to Gaza as part of the International Stabilization Force, but the decision is facing serious questions over its mandate, legality, and Uganda's long-standing foreign policy principles. Former State Minister for Foreign Affairs Asuman Kingie argues that Kampala risks entering conflict with no clear political endgame while compromising its commitment to Palestine's self-determination and non-aligned movement. Radio Islam spoke to Asuman Kiyingi, senior advocate, former member of parliament and former state minister for foreign affairs of Uganda, about how ordinary Ugandans are responding to these apparent contradictions in their government's position on Palestine and the ICC.
6: Well, a good number of us don't understand the intricacies of the situation, but quite also a significant portion of the population understand the real issues. We had the Kampala Declaration here. The NAM sat in 2024 here, and they made a very, very important declaration on the war that was going on in Gaza. And there, they recommitted themselves to the Palestinian state along the 1967 borders. They condemned the genocide that the Israeli occupation was carrying out in Palestine. And those were very, very significant positions that they took.
3: And in your Oman news, 8 Palestinians, including a child, have been wounded in separate incidents involving Israel forces and settlers in the occupied West Bank. 6 Palestinians were reportedly beaten in Beit Irim near Nablus after being detained by Israeli forces 2 days earlier. The Palestinian Red Crescent says the 6 aged between 24 and 65 were taken to hospital for treatment. And lastly, a second suspect in the 2022 Nord Stream gas pipeline blast has been arrested in Croatia and is expected to be extradited to Germany. German prosecutors identified the Ukrainian national as Vladimir Z, saying he was arrested in Pula under a European arrest warrant. The arrest follows charges against another Ukrainian suspect who German authorities accuse of involvement in the pipeline explosions on behalf of Ukraine lost state entities. And in your finances now, the rand is trading at 16.24 to the dollar, 22.03 to the pound, and 18.86 to the euro. Gold is trading at 4,367.12 per fine ounce, and Brent crude oil is at 91.02 a barrel. In your Salah times in Johannesburg, Asr sets in at 16:13 p.m. and in Durban at 15:56 p.m. I'm Nina Bambeni with your Radio Islam news at this hour.
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3: Inna lillahi wa inna ilayhi raji'un. The mayor of Nur Jahan, Ayyub Sahib Karbelka,

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3: Allahu Akbar, Allahu Akbar. 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

0: In a world searching for direction, in a sea of uncertainty and chaos, where do we turn?
1: There is no other time in your life in which you do things that you regret than times of anger. Aisha radiallahu ta'ala anha, when she would become angry, she said that the Messenger of Allah sallallahu alayhi wa sallam would put his finger on her nose, like stroking her nose to calm her down. And the Prophet sallallahu alayhi wa sallam would say to her, Ya Uwaysh, which was a nickname, like little Aisha, calm down, calm down and listen to what it is that I'm about to teach you. Say this dua. O Allah, the Lord of Muhammad sallallahu alayhi wa sallam, اغفر لي ذنبي, forgive my sins, وَأَذْهِبْ غَيْظَ قَلْبِي, and remove the anger from my heart, وَأَعِذْنِي مِنْ مُضِلَّاتِ الْفِتَنْ, and protect me from the fitan that mislead me.
0: This Rabiul Awwal, discover the timeless guidance of Seerah on Radio Islam, Muhammad sallallahu alayhi wa sallam, humanity's compass in a sea of chaos.

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2: Assalamu alaikum wa rahmatullahi wa barakatuh and ahlan wa sahlan to all my busy buzzing bees and welcome to the beehive. Fahima is my name and I will be keeping you company today inshallah. Well children, as you know, our theme for this week has been Rabiul Awwal and our sunnah for today is we will learn all about the sunnah of waking up in the morning. And thereafter, the story that I have for you is The Journey Across the Desert Continues. Stay tuned, but don't go away.
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0: Well, children, today we will learn all about the sunnah of waking up. So when you open your eyes in the morning, children, the first thing we can do is to thank Allah for giving us another beautiful day. And what should you say, children, when you wake up and when you open your eyes? We should say, Alhamdulillah. Our Nabi sallallahu alayhi wa sallam has taught us a very special dua. The dua is, all praises are due to Allah who gave us life after sleep. And then we rub our face gently, you brush your teeth with a toothbrush or your miswak, you wash your face and your hands, and you make wudu, and it is time for salah. So what should you do, children? You wake up, say Alhamdulillah, you clean your teeth, you wash and you make wudu, and you are ready for salah. And that's a beautiful way to start your day. Let's take a listen.
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2: Welcome back, children. Well, our story for today is The Journey Across the Desert. Bismillah. Well, children, are you ready for another exciting part of our story about the Hijra? Well, children, yesterday we heard how our Nabi sallallahu alayhi wa sallam and his best friend Abu Bakr Sadiq stayed safely in the cave of Thor. Well, today we are ready to continue their journey to Medina, but it's not going to be an easy one. The desert was hot and dry, and there was lots of land and sand, and had a very long way to travel. Nabi sallallahu alayhi wa sallam and Abu Bakr Sadiq travelled carefully. They did not use the busy road because people were looking for them. Instead, they took a quieter route. They also had a trusted guide to help them find their way. Our Nabi sallallahu alayhi wa sallam trusted Allah, children, but he also made a plan. He did not simply say, "Oh Allah, help me," and do nothing. He planned. He was careful. He asked Allah for help. And most importantly, he trusted in Allah. And along the way, a man named Suraka tried to catch them. But his horse kept on stumbling in the sand, and he could not reach them. Our Nabi sallallahu alayhi wa sallam stayed calm. But when Abu Bakr Siddiq became worried, our Nabi sallallahu alayhi wa sallam reminded him and said, "Do not grieve. Indeed, Allah Ta'ala is with us." And along their way, a long journey, they reached Quba, a place just outside Medina. Let's take a listen.

Well, children, what can we learn from this beautiful story of our Nabi Sallallahu Alaihi Wasallam's beautiful journey across the desert? Well, children, we learn that the journey to Medina was long and difficult, and our Nabi Sallallahu Alaihi Wasallam did not become angry. He did not give up. He stayed calm. He trusted Allah and he kept on going. And we can practice this patience too. If you are waiting for your turn to play, be patient. If your food is taking a little long, be patient. If your schoolwork is difficult, keep trying and be patient. And when you feel like saying, I can't, what should you say, children? You should say, I will try again, inshallah. So boys and girls, today let us try to wait patiently without complaining. Well, children, that comes to the end of today's program, and I will chat to you tomorrow, inshallah, from myself, Fahima. Assalamu alaikum wa rahmatullahi wa barakatuh. Go, my buzzy bees. Fly back to your hives and honey, but don't forget Allah and the lessons you've learned today.

0: In a world searching for direction, in a sea of uncertainty and chaos, where do we turn?
1: I want to say something. The Prophet Muhammad sallallahu alayhi wasallam went through the greatest hardship, the greatest difficulty, challenge upon challenge. I always say, when we're talking about Nabi Muhammad sallallahu alayhi wasallam, we need to realize Allah loved him the most. If Allah wanted, Allah could have actually facilitated his living on earth with the greatest of luxuries. But Allah wants us to know that when He loves you, it does not mean that He's going to shower upon you the luxuries of this world, because those whom He loved more than you, He did not shower upon them the luxuries of this world, but He gave them contentment.
0: This Rabiul Awwal, discover the timeless guidance of Sirah on Radio Islam. Muhammad sallallahu alayhi wasallam, humanity's compass in a sea of chaos. Got the sudden urge to munch? Why not reach out for some crunch? Big potato chips bursting with flavor, popcorn that'll give your taste buds a jump, and potato sticks that'll hit you for a six. 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
3: Assalamu alaykum wa rahmatullahi wa barakatuh. 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My name is Tariq Terezo, and inshallah the next half an hour I will be in your company, so make sure to stay tuned until the end of the program. Current time now exactly is 30 minutes past the hour of 1 Central African time. What tariq al-yawm, the day today, is the 6th of Rabiul Awwal, 1448, corresponding with Wednesday, the 19th of August, 2026. My respected brothers and sisters, today I want to discuss something that has become so normal in our lives that many people don't even stop to question it anymore. It is something that enters our homes. It is something that enters into our cars. It's something that enters our phones. And it is something that follows our children from childhood into adulthood. And it has become something almost impossible to escape at weddings and parties and advertisements and social media and entertainment. And what am I speaking about, my respected listeners? I'm speaking about music. So that is our topic of discussion for this afternoon. And today's discussion, my respected listeners, is not about attacking people. It's not about looking down upon anybody. It is not about saying, I am better than you. Rather, it is about asking ourselves, every one of us, whoever is currently listening to the program, one very simple question, that what happens to the heart of a believer when something displeasing to Allah becomes normal in his life? So that is a question every one of us need to ask. Because sometimes the greatest danger is not when a person commits a sin and knows it is a sin, but rather the greatest danger is when a sin becomes so common that we stop feeling that it is a sin. It happens, my respected listeners. If you become so immune to sinning day in and day out, night in and day out, then what happens? We become so immune that we don't feel anything. We become desensitized to sin. So when people begin saying, you know, everybody is doing it, it's only a song, it's only at the wedding, I mean, what's wrong with enjoying ourselves? These are the kind of statements that you hear in the air. It's just a background music. Oh, come on, man, don't be so strict. And slowly, something that once troubled the conscious becomes something we defend. And that is a dangerous place for the heart. Wallahi, my respected listeners, when we start considering sins to be normal and, you know, there's nothing wrong with it, that's a very dangerous place for us. And the Quran Kareem warns us about such distractions. What does Allah the Almighty say in a verse of Surah Luqman? بعد أعوذ بالله من الشيطان الرجيم بسم الله الرحمن الرحيم ومن الناس من يشتري لهو الحديث ليضل عن سبيل الله بغير علم

0: 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So the words that Allah uses are extremely powerful in this verse, my respected listeners. لَهُوَ الْحَدِيثِ, right? لَهُوَ الْحَدِيثِ, the speech or entertainment that distracts a person from what truly matters. That is what the ulama and the scholars say. So a number of the early scholars and the companions, they made tafsir or interpreted this expression of lahw al hadith as including singing and music. Ibn Mas'ud radiallahu an was emphatic when he was asked about this verse, saying that it is referred to singing. And similar interpretations were reported from other early authorities. At the same time, the broader wording of the verse encompasses forms of distracting, you know, speech and entertainment that divert people from Allah subhanahu wa ta'ala. And I would like to say, you can all include, you know, this TikTok videos and all this, you know, this media that we are exposed to, that a person is destroying valuable time, is distracting a person from Allah subhanahu wa ta'ala. Because how many times we find we miss salah after salah because we are so involved and engrossed in this entertainment on our phones. So the issue is not simply the sound coming from a speaker. Understand that, my respected listeners. The issue is not simply the sound that is coming from the speaker. But the deeper issue is, what is this entertainment of music doing to my relationship with Allah subhanahu wa ta'ala? Think about it for a moment. Is it bringing me closer to Allah? Or is it making me forget Allah? We know what is the answer there. Is it helping me protect my heart? Or is it filling my heart with things that Allah does not love? So this heart, this qalb in the Arabic language as we call it, is precious. It's something which is very, very precious. And my dear brothers and sisters, the reality is that we spend so much of valuable time, you know, or we spend so much of time worrying about what enters our stomachs. We check whether the food is halal. We ask, you know, whether the meat is properly slaughtered. We check the ingredients, whether it's NIHT approved, or SENA approved. We worry about what we consume physically. But what about what we consume spiritually? What is happening deep down in our hearts? What is our link with Allah? Because the heart also consumes. The eyes that Allah has blessed us with also consumes. The ears consume. The imagination and the brain that Allah has given us consumes. And whatever we repeatedly expose ourselves to begin to leave an impression. Think about, you know, since we're speaking about music, right? Think about the average song. The average song that you might hear, whether it's on 94.7 or wherever it is, right? You might hear it once, then twice. And then addiction is there 10 times. Then all of a sudden, you find yourself knowing the words, right? You end up knowing the chorus, the tune of that song. You find yourself singing it without even thinking. There's no even second thought about it. And now you are driving and suddenly you are singing. Or you're busy cooking and you're singing. And you're walking, you're taking a jog, you're in the gym and you're singing. You wake up and the tune is already in your head. Then this should make us ask a very important question. That what is occupying my heart so powerfully that it continues playing in my mind even when the music has stopped? Subhanallah. Have we thought about that? You listen to it once or twice, maybe 10 times, then now you know the lyrics, you know the words, you know the tune, you know everything about it. We need to think about that for a moment and compare that with the Qur'an Kareem. You know, sometimes many people struggle and they say, you know, I'm struggling to remember just one ayah. I can remember everything but one ayah of the Quran I'm struggling to remember. Sometimes we struggle to remember the meaning of a short surah. Right? For many, many years, we've been reciting Qisarish surah, the short surahs in the ending of the Quran, Suratul Fatiha. Do we know the meaning of these surahs that we recite? Sometimes we cannot remember what the Imam just recited a few minutes ago, but we can remember an entire song from years ago. 20, 30 years. Some people stop listening to music 20, 30 years ago, but just let it happen that a vehicle or car is passing by and the song that he used to listen to many years ago, you know, ends up catching his ears. Then, you know, he starts reminiscing and thinking about it, right? Why? Because repetition has a power. That is the point that I want to make. Repetition has power. What we repeatedly hear begins to settle within us. You know, as they say, that takarrara takarrara, that whatever you repeat will remain firm within you. So that is why we have to constantly keep our tongues moist with the dhikr of Allah, recitation of the Quran. We must become addicted to Quran. That as soon as we get into our vehicle and we're going to work, the first thing is that, you know, let me listen to some Quran, let me recite some Quran. You know, these programs, we have to get so addicted to listening to good Quran. So the Prophet sallallahu alaihi wasallam warned every one of us about musical instruments. And one of the most important narrations, my respected listeners, on this particular subject is the hadith which is recorded in Sahih Bukhari. And what did the Prophet sallallahu alaihi wasallam say? He said that there would be people from his ummah who would regard certain prohibited matters as lawful, including al-mazaif, that is, musical instruments. Now, just notice the wording here. The Prophet sallallahu alaihi wasallam didn't merely speak about people committing sins, right, in that particular hadith, but he warned people making lawful what Allah has prohibited. And this is teaching us something very, very important. There's a difference between, I know this is wrong, but I'm weak, right? There's a difference in, I know this is wrong, I'm guilty, but I'm weak. And there is nothing wrong with this. So one thing you can say, I know it is wrong, I'm weak, this is my weakness, I acknowledge what I'm doing is wrong, I have the intention to change. And there's another person is like, no, there's nothing wrong with this. So the first person recognizes the command of Allah and struggles with his desires. But the second person begins challenging the command itself. And that is one of the most dangerous things that we can do, because we are challenging Allah subhanahu wa ta'ala. That is far more dangerous. You know you're committing a sin. Deep down in your heart, you know it is wrong. Just acknowledge it. You know what? I've got a weakness. Ya Allah, please grant me the strength to stop what I'm doing. So as Muslims, we should be careful about casually declaring something halal or haram based on our personal feelings. That is something we need to stay away from. You know, okay, this is halal or this is haram. Now, because now it suits you, it doesn't suit you. Then now you want to practice. When it suits you, you don't want to practice. It doesn't suit you. No, that is not an attitude of a mu'min and a believer. So the matter of music has been discussed extensively by the ulama, including discussion, you know, around different forms of singing and instruments and context and exceptions. So you and I, we should speak responsibly and according to authentic scholarship, right? But we should also, at the same time, my respected listeners, we shouldn't pretend that Islamic warnings, you know, we shouldn't pretend as if there's no Islamic warnings regarding, you know, music. There are, definitely there is. So a believer takes those warnings seriously. The thing is that we need to, at the end of the day, say, you know what, this is going to displease my Allah. I need to stay away from it. I need to remain far away from it, because if Allah is displeased with me, my life will never go right. My life will never go right. It may seem as if everything's flourishing, but if Allah is upset with you and Allah is angry with you, my respected listeners, then we are, you know what, we are putting ourselves in a huge problem. Now, what is the dark side of the music industry? Now, let us just move beyond the discussion of the ruling itself, right? What Islam says, let's just move a little further away from that. Because even if someone wants to discuss music from a purely worldly perspective, there is another question, that what kind of messages are being pumped into society through entertainment? I mean, just take a look at the lyrics nowadays of many of these, you know, popular songs that are out there, that people are dancing to and enjoying themselves. You know, what do they glorify? Have you ever thought about, just listen to those lyrics and what is being said, right? It is advocating immorality and fornication and bottles and alcohol and drugs and nudity and this. You know, just the fancy cars and fancy buildings and watches and rings and, you know, arrogance and violence. There's so many words that I can give, you know, just to describe what is going on in these music videos. And sometimes revenge and guns and promiscuity and objectifying women. And sometimes even disrespecting parents. So it is celebrating a lifestyle that Allah subhanahu wa ta'ala has forbidden. All these things that I've mentioned is forbidden. And then we wonder why. Sometimes we wonder why our children are speaking differently. You know, in this Gen Z period that people are living in, the Gen Z slang that is there. And sometimes you wonder to yourself, as time is going to go by, how are we going to even understand what people or what the youth are saying? You know, sometimes you stand amongst a group of youth and they start using certain slang and you think to yourself, what are they saying, right? So why are young boys become so obsessed with certain lifestyles? Why are young girls comparing themselves to celebrities and influencers? Why are people becoming dissatisfied with ordinary marriages? Why is modesty becoming embarrassing? Why is shamelessness be marketed as confidence? Why is materialism being presented as success? So every one of us, wallahi, every one of us, we need to understand that entertainment does not merely entertain. Entertainment educates. And sometimes without us realizing it, a song can teach a person, you know, what to desire. A music video can teach a person what beauty is supposed to look like. You know, there's another thing. Today we find that the suicide rate is an increase on a daily basis, right? How many cases of suicide is happening? We find young girls at the age of 13 and 14 already insecure about the way they look, right? They're looking in the mirror and they're seeing what they're seeing on Instagram and all these posts that are out there. And they think that, you know what? I'm supposed to have this kind of look. I'm supposed to be living this kind of lifestyle. And you see yourself, maybe, you know what, you don't have a certain look. You know, your eye is not happy with your eyes or whether your nose is structured. And that's why today we find even in this surgery, this plastic surgery has become something very common. People are going and changing their identity in the way that they look. Why? Because the world has shown us a certain way of how things are supposed to be. Now, when you don't look a certain way, you feel as if, you know what, I'm not privileged enough, or if you don't own a certain thing, I'm not privileged enough. But well, you've got so much in life, so much to be grateful for. So there is a negative side to all of this. A celebrity can teach a child what success supposedly supposed to mean, and a lyric can normalize something that the Quran has prohibited, and after hearing it repeatedly, then the heart now becomes accustomed to it. So that's the danger of repetition. Imagine somebody says something terrible to you once. Just imagine for a moment. Now somebody comes and swears you or says something very offensive to you. Of course you'll become offended. They say it again. What happens? You become upset. They say it every day. Eventually you may become accustomed to it. Then you reach a point like, okay, you know what? You know what? It doesn't pierce your heart anymore because you become so accustomed to it. So this is one of the dangers of constant exposure to sin. You start it off, you feel that guilt. The next time you do it, still the guilt is there. The next time you do it, the guilt is still there. After 10 times, now you're like, okay, this is something normal. So the first time you see something immodest, you might immediately lower your gaze. But after seeing it thousands of times, the heart can now become desensitized. The first time you hear a vulgarity in language, it shocks you. You know, when you're young and you hear somebody swearing, using F's and B's, and you're like, you know, you can kind of get shocked, right? And after hearing it every day, what happens? You start laughing. Because many homes, unfortunately, I will try and, make it clear to many of the homes that are out there. If we've got young children in our homes, let us try and stay away from vulgarity and bad words and filthy and dirty words. Because those young, innocent children, they will pick it up from us. Then they will go out and they will misbehave outside of our homes. So we need to be very careful. Sometimes it happens that husband and wife might have a small argument amongst themselves, right? And of course, at the heat of a moment, you might say something that's very derogatory. She might say something which is very bad. And those children are there listening. They get traumatized, first of all, and then they start picking up that kind of attitude and that kind of language. So as parents, we need to be very, very careful. So the first time you hear lyrics glorifying alcohol or drugs, you may feel uncomfortable. After hearing them repeatedly, you sing along. Now, sometimes people even go for concerts. Have you ever thought about, you know, sometimes really, my respected listeners, I think to myself, how merciful Allah is. How merciful Allah is. You know, sometimes we have these concerts that happen every year, and they bring overseas singers and celebrities, and they hire out maybe an entire stadium, and it is packed to capacity. And, things are going, you know, the night is, you know, still young, and there's lights and there's alcohol and people are dancing the night away and singing the lyrics. And many a times out of weakness, there are lots of Muslims that are there. My respected listeners, I always think to myself, imagine if the azab and the punishment of Allah has to come. One earthquake. Recently, we have seen how many earthquakes happening. If Allah wants, Allah can just shake that entire stadium and everyone can die. So when we are attending these kind of first of all, we shouldn't be attending it. We shouldn't be going close to places where the anger of Allah subhanahu wa ta'ala can come down. Many a times people say, no, we're only going to that place just to have coffee. But in that coffee place, maybe there's music that is playing, there's immorality, there's shamelessness. There's things that are not happening, that's not supposed to be happening. And now we're in that environment. When the punishment of Allah comes, it will seize everyone. So we need to be very careful what we, you know, where we go, what we consume. Because end of the day, we must remind ourselves that I am a mu'min and a believer, that I am the reciter of the kalima la ilaha illallah Muhammadur Rasulullah. I cannot be in this environment. So every one of us, we should try, inshallah. So I'm talking about repetition. So after hearing these words repeatedly, you start singing along. And that is the most frightening part. Because one of the greatest punishments of sin is that the heart can gradually stop recognizing sin as ugly. In fact, you know, when one sahabi came to Rasulullah sallallahu alayhi wa sallam, and he asked the Nabi of Allah, Ya Rasulullah, mal iman? That what is iman? So the Prophet sallallahu alayhi wa sallam told him, إِذَا سَرَّتْكَ حَسَّنَتُكَ وَسَاءَتْكَ سَيِّئَتُكَ فَأَنْتَ مُؤْمِنْ أَوْ كَمَا قَالَ عَلَيْهِ الصَّلَاةُ وَالسَّلَامُ. So Nabi sallallahu alayhi wa sallam said, when your good deeds make you happy and your bad deeds make you sad, that is a sign that you have iman. But now when you're doing sin and you don't even feel that guilt in your heart anymore, that's the time you have to genuinely be concerned and worried about the well-being of your spirituality in your heart. May Allah the Almighty guide us all. There's another question we need to ask, is that what happens when the Quran and music compete for space in the same heart? The believer should love the Quran. We all know that. A believer should be familiar to us. The Quran should be familiar to us. Why? Because its verses should comfort us. Its warning should frighten us. And the promises that Allah has given us about Jannah should give us hope. And the stories that Allah has mentioned should teach us great lessons of whatever transpired in the past. But sometimes our relationship with entertainment becomes stronger than our relationship with the Quran. You know, we know the singers, the albums and lyrics and release dates. And sometimes even the celebrity relationships, who have they have dated maybe the last 10 years. We know every new song that is out. But how much do we know about the book of Allah? How many ayat have we memorized? How much of Quran? We're saying it is difficult. But are we making the effort? The answer sometimes is no. Why? Because now we've become so engrossed in all of these things. This is where we need to become honest with ourselves. The question is not, do I enjoy music? The question is, what has music replaced in my life? If your Quran has been set aside because of this, you need to think carefully. If it is your dhikr that has been replaced, you have to think carefully. Has it replaced beneficial speech? Because sometimes now we start adopting these qualities and we want to live this thug kind of lifestyle, right? Because of what we see in these rap videos. It's a reality. And then we want to act in a certain way. So has this music weakened my concentration in salah? Has it become the first thing I reach for when I am bored? If the answer is yes, then we have a problem. The music industry sells more than music. Remember that. It's not just music. As I mentioned earlier, it's not just about the sound coming from that sound box or whatever it is, but it's much more deeper than that. So we must understand the nature of the industry. You know, the entertainment industry is built around attention. You know, your attention has value. Your time has value. Your clicks has value. The views have value. So the more emotionally attached you become to an artist, then what happens? The more valuable you become to the industry. So this is why celebrities become brands. Right? Now, all of a sudden, the singer that you love the most, now they bring out a certain, you know, t-shirt or, you know, they call it merch. And then all of a sudden, everyone wants to buy it, right? So the lifestyle becomes now brands and relationships become entertainment. And young people sometimes, or many people, I don't want to just generalize and say it, young people begin imitating people they have never met. And then we want to do everything they do, but they don't even bother about us. They don't even know if we exist. And we're just going to now idolize them and take them, wa na'udhu billah, as, you know, some people say that, you know, take them as gods, wa na'udhu billah. I'm just using the terminology that people use out there. So then what happens? Now we idolize them. Then when we die, my respected listener, have you thought about it? You're idolizing somebody, living their lifestyle. They don't even bother about us. They don't know about us. And then we die in that state. May Allah the Almighty protect us. So you may tell your child, don't be like that. All right? But then the child spends 3 hours every evening watching the person you're telling them not to, to imitate. Who is it going to have the greater influence? Of course that, you know, a 10-minute lecture, for example, from a parent or from an uncle or an ustad, or 3 hours of daily exposure to an idol. We need to be realistic about this, my respected listeners. Now, this becomes especially important when we talk about, you know, the walimas and the weddings that is going on, because a Muslim wedding should be a place of barakah. We know that nikah brings lots of barakah. And a wedding should be the beginning of a marriage with Allah's name. That is why normally when the nikah takes place and many people want some Quran to be recited. Why? Because we want the barakat and the help of Allah in that marriage. You know, a couple is beginning a new chapter and families are now coming together. People are making dua. And yet sometimes the very occasion, I would like to say this, my respected listeners, the very occasion that should begin with obedience to Allah becomes an occasion filled with disobedience. Now Allah becomes angry. Music is blasting. You know, immorality, immodesty, you know, dancing, vulgar songs at times, and extravagance. There's so much of wastage that goes on. Remember that whatever we have, you know, sometimes a person thinks to himself, but you know what, I worked for it. It's my money. I can do what I want. No, that's not the attitude of a believer. وَمَا بِكُم مِّن نِعْمَةٍ فَمِنَ اللَّهِ Allah says, whatever you have is a ni'mat from Allah. Never become, you know, proud and arrogant that it's mine. Allah can snatch it away at any moment. We have seen this in different parts of the globe. You know, sometimes salah is neglected because everyone is too busy. How many functions sometimes? People are so busy in everything that salah after salah is as if on that particular day salah has become maaf, that there's no need to perform salah. We know that salah is compulsory 5 times a day. So whatever it is that we're attending any of these functions, the first thing has to be in our mind, is there a place for salah? We should be constantly, a believer's constantly checking his watch. A believer should be constantly checking his watch. Okay, you know what? I couldn't make it for salah here. I have to definitely make it in the next place. You know what? The adhan is just finished. That is how a believer is supposed to be. It shouldn't be okay now. Everyone is enjoying, laughing. It's a beautiful occasion. It's an occasion of barakat and blessing and happiness. Of course it is. But that shouldn't be the time for us to neglect the commands of Allah. We need to ask ourselves, what kind of barakah are we expecting from a marriage when the wedding itself begins with the things that displeases Allah? We want Allah to put love between husband and wife. We all want that. We all want goodness. We want righteous children. We want a peaceful home. We want sustenance. We want protection from divorce. We want happiness. But happiness does not come from disobeying the one who gives happiness. You know, another thing, you just hear these statements and these things being mentioned. Like, you know, but it's my wedding. This is where people say, you know, but it's my wedding. Yes, it's your wedding, definitely. We're not saying it's your wedding. It's not your wedding. But it is still Allah's earth. It's Allah's commandments. You still remain Allah's servant. Marriage does not suspend the laws of Allah. So a wedding does not create a special category where everything becomes permissible. And remember, the wedding lasts one night, but the marriage may last decades. So we shouldn't sacrifice the barakah of decades for the entertainment of a few hours. The point that I'm making, my respected listeners, is that we're doing something great. It's a sunnah. A nikahu min sunnati. Right? That is what we normally say in the khutbah. A nikahu min sunnati. Fama raghima an sunnati falaysa minni. The nikah is for my sunnah. So you're doing such a great act of now uniting or getting married. But now straight after that, Quran being recited by the nikah, then now it's music on the other side. What is more important? People enjoying themselves for one evening or Allah being pleased with you? What is more important? A particular song or barakah in your marriage? We all want barakah. You know, what is more important? People saying, what an amazing wedding. And what made that wedding amazing? It's all of the other things that I just mentioned. Or Allah saying, I am pleased with my servant. We want Allah's acknowledgement, not people's acknowledgement. We need to change our definition of a beautiful wedding, my respected listeners. A beautiful wedding is not necessarily the most expensive one. Read the seerah, read the teachings of Rasulullah sallallahu alaihi wasallam. It's not the wedding with the bigger sound system, all right? It is not the wedding where everybody maybe was dancing. I don't know what, Allahu a'lam. A beautiful wedding is one where Allah is being remembered. A beautiful wedding is where one can, you know, people can eat, they can laugh and celebrate without crossing the limits of Allah. Sometimes when we think about enjoyment, we think about breaking the commands of Allah. No, you can do, you can enjoy yourself, have a beautiful time without crossing the limits. A beautiful wedding is one where, you know, there's modesty is being protected, where salah is not being sacrificed. Imagine now, subhanAllah, just imagine you had a function and all of a sudden the time of salah comes in, you leave, everyone leaves whatever they're doing. It's the time for salah and everyone rushes and fulfills their salah. I mean, won't Allah the Almighty become happy? Of course, definitely will become happy. So a beautiful wedding is one where families leave and they say, may Allah bless this marriage. That is now success. That is where success is. And Islam does not teach us that happiness must disappear. No. Islam does not tell us that Muslims must have a miserable wedding. right? Because many people might be saying, okay, now, if you're saying no entertainment, what's going to happen? You're going to have a miserable wedding. No. If Allah tells you something will bring happiness, it will bring happiness. If Allah says something will bring disgrace, it will bring disgrace. So we need to bring yaqeen in the words of Allah and Allah's Rasul. There are permissible forms of celebration. There are authentic narrations showing that the Prophet sallallahu alaihi wasallam allowed certain forms of innocent singing and the duf on occasions of celebration. Within the appropriate limits, study the seerah, study the words in the life of Muhammad sallallahu alaihi wasallam. Then we will understand better what we are supposed to do and what we are not supposed to do. So the answer is not Muslims cannot enjoy themselves. The answer is Muslims learn how to enjoy themselves without disobeying Allah. We can enjoy ourselves in the perimeter or the boundary of Sharia. So, halal happiness is still happiness. Halal celebration is still celebration. And when Allah puts barakah into something, you don't need haram to make it enjoyable. Subhanallah, that's the beauty. So, my dear parents, if you have children, this conversation is especially important. Don't wait until your child is 15 before you start discussing about the harms of, the music industry and music itself. By then, music may already have become part of their DNA or their identity. Start when they're young. Teach them. Teach them to love the Quran. You yourself, this nowadays, subhanallah, there's so many beautiful nasheed that are permissible that we can listen to. Teach them the stories of Sahaba. Teach them about sports, right? Horse riding. There's so many things that we can do. There's so many beneficial hobbies that they can get acquainted to. Give them healthy alternatives. Because if you simply tell children, don't listen to music, sometimes that's what we say. Now we heard the program, we go back and don't listen to music as from today. But rather give them something meaningful to replace it. And there's so many things that we can replace instead of music, because really, my respected listeners, is a very detrimental industry that is out there, and so much is going on. We need to protect our iman. We need to preserve our iman. So we ask Allah the Almighty to beautify our hearts. May Allah protect our families. May Allah protect our children from temptations of this age. And may Allah the Almighty make the Quran the light of our homes. May Allah make the Sunnah beloved to every one of us. Every Sunnah is valuable. May Allah bless our marriages, our weddings with obedience and barakah. And we make this dua that Allah grants the ability to leave anything that distances us from Him. And may Allah replace it with something that brings us closer to Allah subhanahu wa ta'ala. May Allah accept the du'as that we have made. And may Allah the Almighty open up the doors of understanding. This brings us to the end of our program. I hope all of the listeners have benefited. May Allah grant us the tawfiq and the ability to bring amal in practice. Until we meet tomorrow, inshallah. Keep well. Fi amanillah. Assalamu alaikum wa rahmatullahi wa barakatuh.
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3: Assalamu alaikum wa rahmatullahi wa barakatuh. The day today, the 6th of Rabi al-Awwal 1448, corresponding to the 19th of August 2026. In your local news, National Coloured Congress leader Fadil Adams has admitted he was not truthful with the Mudlanga Commission about receiving emails notifying him to appear. Adams had previously blamed a faulty parliamentary laptop, saying he could not receive or send emails. Parliament disputed this, saying it had no record of technical problems with the device. Commission Chairperson Justice Mbuyiseli Madlanga confronted Adams over the conflicting statements during Wednesday's hearing.
4: If you do, you receive an email in October 2025 telling you about the Rule 3 notice. You respond to it 11 days later. I will tell you now that it is hard to believe that you would forget about that communication. That's the only communication you got from the Commission until April 2026. It is hard for me to believe that you would forget about that communication from this one, the only so-called Madlanga Commission.
3: In other local news, Agriculture Minister Willie Okam says the spread of foot and mouth disease is under control with 13.5 million vacancies already administered nationwide. He says a further 10 million doses are expected by the end of the month, with all dairy cattle having received at least one vaccination. Okam says the government will also work with farmers to spread foot and hot and dry conditions expected from the El Nino phenomenon. The African continent, Kenya, is tripling its long-term renewable energy capacity targeted as demand for electricity rises and the country seeks to support industrialization. The plan will increase power generation from about 1,500 megawatts to 5,500 megawatts. The expansion includes 2,000 megawatts of nuclear power alongside 700 megawatts of hydropower in new geothermal projects.
5: The move will strengthen the country's position as a global leader in renewable energy, with Kenya already producing 93% of its electricity using renewable sources. But with the government providing limited direct subsidies to cushion prices, experts say the move might not result in more affordable power for consumers. They say this will require the authorities to reform utility contracts, electricity grids, financing and pricing.
3: And in your Umma News, an Israeli rights group says 47 Palestinian families in the northern Jordan Valley face imminent displacement after water supplies to their homes were cut. Betzalem says more than 300 people, nearly half of them children, are affected in Ras Al Ahmar, Al Tala and Eastern Atuf. The group says the water cuts are threatening communities that rely on farming, the livestock, and could force families to leave their homes. And lastly, oil refineries in India and the United States are benefiting from disruptions to global fuel supplies caused by the wars in Iran and Ukraine. Refineries in both countries have increased exports as nations look for alternatives to fuel previously sourced from the Middle East and Russia. Analysts say Indian and U.S. refiners could continue making billions from higher exports as long as the conflicts keep disrupting supplies. And in your finances now, the rand is trading at 16.21 to the dollar, 22.03 to the pound and 18.86 to the euro. Gold is trading at 4,373.89 per fine ounce, and Brent crude oil is at 91.02 a barrel. In your Sela times in Johannesburg, a sir sets in at 16:13 p.m. and in Durban at 15:56 p.m. I'm Nina Bambeni with your Radio Islam News at this hour.
2: 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In a world searching for direction, in a sea of uncertainty and chaos, where do we turn?
6: Seerah is not just a study of history and the biography of Rasulullah. The seerah is indeed, this is very important, a study of what Allah subhanahu wa ta'ala revealed upon the Holy Prophet sallallahu alaihi wasallam, what he absorbed in his nature, and based upon divine teachings and revelations, what manifested in his beautiful character. This is why in the 21st century, just as the Holy Quran and the Deen is a source of guidance from the time of Rasulullah sallallahu alaihi wasallam until the day of judgment, the Holy Prophet, peace be upon him, seerah, is a source of illumination and guidance, not only for his companions and those who succeeded him, but until the day of judgment.
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0: relevance in our lives, seeking guidance and putting it into action. 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
1: 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Beloved listeners of Radio Islam International, ahlan wa sahlan wa marhaban bikum ayyuhal mustami'in wal mustami'at. Welcome back to Hayatun Tayyiba on this beautiful Wednesday afternoon, Yawm al-Arbi'a. A gentle reminder that du'as are accepted between Zuhr and Asr, and we ask Allah subhanahu wa ta'ala to accept the du'as of every longing heart. Ya Allah, there are hearts that are shawqan ilayk, that are desirous of you, Ya Allah. Ya Allah, you grant every single need that they might have, subhanAllah. Those who have a desire to have children, Ya Allah, we ask you to grant it to them. Those who are desirous of marriage, Ya Allah, you grant it to them with afiyah, Ya Allah. Ya Allah, those who are desirous of visiting your house, Ya Allah, you grant it to them, Ya Allah, with afiyah, Ya Allah. Ya Allah, those who have unfulfilled du'as, Ya Allah, you grant their du'as bi'idhnillahi ta'ala. Allahumma ameen, Ya Rabbil Alameen. Alhamdulillah, we have just finished our first segment and we were looking at the protective layer of the skies and the way Allah subhanahu wa ta'ala created the terrains, and it has just absolutely given me such lovely goosebumps. But at the same time, we also want to now thank Allah subhanahu wa ta'ala for these moments. They're really, really beautiful that we can just stop, pause, and just think about Allah subhanahu wa ta'ala on a Wednesday afternoon and take the time to connect to His Quran. I'd encourage our listeners to ensure that you mark the ayah in your Quran. So when you come to that ayah, you pause it a little bit and you start to think about the meaning, inshallah. Alhamdulillah, we are now going on to our second segment and we are looking at the beautiful surah, Surah Al-Hadid. We are taking out some beautiful lessons from Surah Al-Hadid. I love Surah Al-Hadid because it is one of the, I think, most difficult surahs. It's quite difficult for those who memorize it. I think it's easy to memorize, but then very difficult to retain. So many of my students complain about that. But it starts off with the word sabbaha, therefore making it from one of the musabbihat. So the musabbihat are those surahs that start off with sabbaha lillah, which is glorification or purity to Allah subhanahu wa ta'ala. Now I'm going to read the meaning so that you see the impact of this, the words of this first opening ayah. Allah subhanahu wa ta'ala opens up and he says, A'udhu billahi minash shaitanir rajim, bismillahir rahmanir rahim, sabbaha lillahi ma fis samawati wal ard wa huwal azizul hakim. 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To Him belongs the kingdom of the heavens and the earth. يُحْيِي وَيُمِيتُ. He gives life and He brings death. وَهُوَ عَلَى كُلِّ شَيْءٍ قَدِيرٌ. And He is the one who has power over everything. Then Allah goes on, and this is one of my favorite ayat. Allah says, هُوَ الْأَوَّلُ وَالْآخِرُ وَالظَّاهِرُ وَالْبَاطِنُ. Allah is the first and He is the last. And Allah is the manifest and He is the hidden. وَهُوَ بِكُلِّ شَيْءٍ عَلِيمٌ. And Allah is knowledgeable of everything. هُوَ الَّذِي خَلَقَ السَّمَاوَاتِ وَالْأَرْضَ فِي سِتَّةِ أَيَّامٍ ثُمَّ اسْتَوَى عَلَى الْأَرْشِ. Allah is the one who created the heavens and the earth in 6 days. And then Allah subhanahu wa ta'ala positioned Himself on the throne. Then Allah describes Himself a little bit more and He says, يَعْلَمْ. He knows. He knows whatever goes on into the earth and whatever comes out therefrom, and whatever descends from the sky and whatever ascends thereto. And He is with you wherever you are. And Allah is watchful of whatever you do. To Him belongs the kingdom of the heavens and the earth. And to Allah all matters are returned. He makes the night enter into the day, and He makes the day enter into the night. And He is all-knowing about whatever lies in the hearts. Now, subhanAllah, there's a beautiful hadith in Abu Dawood and Tirmidhi, as well as Nasa'i. And this hadith was narrated by Irbad ibn Sari, radiallahu anhu. He says that Rasulullah sallallahu alayhi wa sallam, before he would sleep, he would recite the musabbihat. And he would say in them, the musabbihat are those surahs that start off with the letter seen or sabbaha, right? So one of the musabbihat is Surah Al-Hadid. Another one is Surah Al-Hadid.

0: عشر سبح لله again سبح اسمه سورة الأعلى سورة الجمعة يسبح لله right there are seven in total inshallah if you know all of them you can send them to me as well we'd love you to see if you can aware of them they are called the musabbihat so he says that Irbad bin Sari radiallahu anhu says that the messenger of Allah sallallahu alayhi wa sallam would recite the musabbihat before he went to sleep and he would say this he would say in them there is a verse that is more meritorious than 1,000 verses and subhanallah so sorry the musabbihat are five right there are five surahs so we've got al-hadid 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it's better than 1,000 verses then Ibn Kathir rahmatullahi tells us that ayah that I read to you now هو الأول والآخر والظاهر والباطن وهو بكل شيء عليم Ibn Kathir rahmatullahi says that is the ayah that Nabi Sallallahu Alaihi Wasallam was talking about right now subhanallah when you look at you know these musabbihat they're so amazing because from the five three of them, Surah Hadid, Surah Hashr, and Surah Saf, Allah says, Sabbaha, in the past tense, right? In the perfect tense. So it's in completion that Allah's purity has been proclaimed. But when you look at Surah Al-Taghabun and Surah Al-Jum'ah, Allah uses the imperfect tense, the future tense, the fa'lul mudari, and Allah says, Yusabbihu, purity is proclaimed. So, subhanAllah, what we realize from this is that the purity of Allah, the glorification and purity of Allah from all types of weakness and aib and fault should be proclaimed across all times, present, past and future. Allahu Akbar, right? What a beautiful explanation of these words, subhanAllah. Now, when we look at the advice given to us by Abdullah ibn Abbas radiallahu anhu, he says that sometimes shaitan, he puts sort of like, you know, difficulty in our heart, challenges in our hearts, but we have doubt. We sometimes have doubt in our minds. Is it like this? Is it, you know, something that we can, how do we get close to Allah subhanahu wa ta'ala? How do we do, etc. There's doubt. And so, Ibn Abbas radiallahu anhu used to say, if you face and you find yourself facing doubt, softly recite, هُوَ الْأَوَّلُ وَالْآخِرُ وَالظَّاهِرُ وَالْبَاطِنُ وَهُوَ بِكُلِّ شَيْءٍ عَلِيمٌ You're telling your heart, He is the first, He is the last, He is the manifest, He is the hidden, and Allah is all knowing about everything. The question is, what does this ayah mean? What is meant by Allah is the first and the last and the manifest and the hidden? Now, there are more than 10 different explanations and interpretations of these qualities of Allah subhanahu wa ta'ala. And the reality is that Allah is so great that we can explain and we still would not be able to encompass the greatness of Allah subhanahu wa ta'ala within these names itself, Allahu Akbar, right? So we start off with the name Al-Awwalu. And when you look at the word Al-Awwalu, subhanAllah, you realize that Allah subhanahu wa ta'ala is, there is nothing before Allah. And subhanAllah, when you look at that, you know, Allah subhanahu wa ta'ala created everything and Allah subhanahu wa ta'ala is the first cause of every existing thing, subhanAllah. Even though somebody might say, I made it, you did not make it. In essence, Allah subhanahu wa ta'ala is the first cause, right? When you look at Al-Akhir, that means Allah subhanahu wa ta'ala will exist after everything will perish. And we come to another ayah that is so beautiful that Allah subhanahu wa ta'ala says, He says, كُلُّ شَيْءٍ هَالِكٌ إِلَّا وَجْهَهُ Everything has to perish except the countenance, except His countenance, subhanAllah. And so we have to understand that yes, everything comes to an end and we all will die, we will pass away. But at the same time, everything that we have will perish eventually. There is no longevity and there is no permanence, subhanAllah. And that understanding, you know, that understanding of the way Allah has created this world without permanence and He's created the Akhirah with permanence and He is the only one who is permanent makes you understand something so important. Don't attach yourself to things that are not permanent. Homes are not permanent. People are not permanent. We love to think and we love to fall in love with the concept of my forever soulmate, my forever home, my car that I've always wanted that I will have forever and ever and ever. There's no such thing as khuld, abadiyya and everlasting nature of anything is first and foremost tied to Allah subhanahu wa ta'ala. that Allah who was with you when you were 7 years old is the same Allah that is with you today and will be with you, subhanAllah, in your grave tomorrow, will be with you, subhanAllah, as you traverse to the barzakh and to the akhirah, subhanAllah. And yet, if you think about the husband that you might have, it's not the same husband you knew 5 years ago and will not be the same husband that you know in 10 years. Your spouse will change in her understanding, will understand a change in her love. And the Allah subhanahu wa ta'ala that you have will always, always be constant. And so when you realize that Allah subhanahu wa ta'ala will always exist, whereas the people that we love have moved on, the places that we've loved move on, we move on, subhanAllah. And that makes you realize why your forever eternal nature must always be tied to Allah subhanahu wa ta'ala, right? SubhanAllah. Now Imam Ghazali rahmatullahi alayhi, He interprets this a little bit differently, right? And he gives us the name Al-Akhir. And he says, Al-Akhir, he explains it from the point of knowledge, of ma'rifah. And in the sense that knowing Allah subhanahu wa ta'ala is the ultimate goal. When we say, Wal-Awwal Wal-Akhir, Imam Ghazali says, Al-Akhir means Allah is my ultimate goal. Everything that I want in my life is just to be able to recognize Him. My ultimate goal that I wish and I hope to achieve is to be able to recognize Allah subhanahu wa ta'ala. And we're constantly moving in the direction of this goal, passing through every different stage that we're going through and every station. So until we get to that divine knowledge, until it's almost as if you're so focused on it every day and to get to know my Allah a little bit better, a little bit more, a little bit more, a little bit better, a little bit more, a little bit better, subhanAllah. Right, so he looks at the word al-akhir as if it is a lifelong journey of recognizing the ultimate goal of a human being and recognizing Allah subhanahu wa ta'ala. Now subhanAllah, as you go on and we look at the word al-dhahir, subhanAllah, Allah subhanahu wa ta'ala is al-dhahir, the manifest. And what does manifest mean? It signifies that Allah, that being who the manifestation of Allah is superior to everything else. And this is incredibly important. And I'm reading this, I'm smiling, but I'm thinking of my beloved father. I don't think a day of his life passed without him saying, Allahumma anta al-awwalu falaysa qablaka shay, wa anta al-akhiru falaysa ba'daka shay, wa anta al-zahiru falaysa fawqaka shay. He used to always tell me this. He used to always say, Allah, you are the manifest and there's no one above you. And he used to always say to me, subhanAllah, never ever put yourself above and think you are above. It's always Allah who's above. It's always Allah subhanahu wa ta'ala who is superior to everything. None of us are superior. We have no superiority, subhanAllah. And so you find that this word al-dhahir, it is the existence of Allah subhanahu wa ta'ala that is superior to every other existence, subhanAllah, right? The divine manifestation of Allah's existence should make us understand that nothing in this world is more manifest than Allah Jalla Sha'nu Jalla Jalaluhu Dhul Jalali Wal Ikram, subhanAllah. And not only the manifestation of Allah's being in itself, but the manifestation of Allah's wisdom and His power. I think this is so incredibly important for you and I when we are trying to get close to Allah subhanahu wa ta'ala. We ask Allah, we say, Allah, guide me. And then we get upset when that guidance isn't in accordance to our own wisdom and understanding and logic. And then subhanAllah, we want to gain closeness to Allah subhanahu wa ta'ala, but then we want that manifestation of Allah's wisdom to be secondary to our own. How can that be possible? And so it has to translate, al-dhahiru translates to me, you and I, understanding that Allah's wisdom over mine, Allah's understanding over mine, Allah subhanahu wa ta'ala's power and ability over my ability, subhanAllah. We come to the last quality that is mentioned in these musabbihat, and that is al-batin. And subhanAllah, you find that al-batin is the hidden, right? The hidden one. But the actual accurate nature of Allah subhanahu wa ta'ala's essence is hidden in the sense that we cannot even understand. It is beyond your perception and my perception. No intellect or thought can ever actually understand who is Allah subhanahu wa ta'ala. We can try to explain, we can try to draw attention, subhanAllah. We can try to do this. And you know, there's a beautiful poem that Allah subhanahu wa ta'ala is far beyond any hypothesis. Allah is far beyond any guess, any assumption, and any imagination. Who is far beyond whatever we have ever seen, heard, or read about, is beyond all our discussions and debates. Whatever example I cite to explain Allah, is no more than a sheer failure. Subhanallah. Now in this ayah, subhanallah, in this surah, Allah subhanahu wa ta'ala, as we focus on the opening ayat and the description that Allah gives of himself, after he says all of these powerful descriptions, he gives you a little promise, and that is the part that should give you goosebumps. He says, وَهُوَ مَعَكُمْ أَيْنَمَا كُنْتُمْ, and he is with you wherever you are. No man is able to comprehend the essential nature of Allah's company. The way Allah is with you in every single moment. The way Allah knows what you need and the way Allah grants you what you need. Subhanahu wa ta'ala. Ma'iyatu Rabbina. That Allah is with us. The constant accompaniment of Allah with us, subhanallah. That in every situation, every place, Allah is there with you and you cannot fathom it. But yet he is granting you his companionship and understanding at every single juncture of your life. Now I have been thinking about these words, wa huwa ma'akum, and you find that Ibrahim alayhi salatu wasalam, you know, and many of the prophets alayhi salatu wasalam, they spoke about the ma'iyat of Allah. And then ayah Allah says, inna ma'iya Rabbi, my Rabb is with me. Sayahdini, he will guide me. Now this concept of ma'iyat Rabbi, that Allah is with me, is something that you and I have to learn to bring into our lives. That sometimes what we do is, we separate our understanding of Allah subhanahu wa ta'ala, and we separate our understanding of the world around us away from this closeness and this relationship with Allah subhanahu wa ta'ala. It's almost as if I do my work and then I make my ibadah, and those are two separate things. But when you start to recognize Allah being with you whilst you are doing your work, you recognize how Allah helps you. I was listening to something so beautiful this morning. This lady, who she's got like 300,000 people who follow her, and she just teaches them about Allah subhanahu wa ta'ala, and she said something so important. She said, subhanallah, it humbled me. She said, I can try as hard as I want to teach people and to say to people, you know what, I've said these words and these words are so beautiful. Follow it, like it, subscribe it, you know, share it, whatever. But the reality is that I cannot even say those words, not let alone share it, let alone make the video, let alone put it out there. I cannot even say, I cannot even think those words if Allah hasn't given me the ability to do so. And just that understanding, that reframing, that it is Almighty Allah subhanahu wa ta'ala, in his infinite wisdom, in his infinite yaqeen, in his infinite everything, subhanallah, that you cannot lift your pen to write, you cannot type on your keyboard, you cannot accomplish, and I cannot accomplish without Allah being directly with us and directly guiding us, subhanallah, subhanahu wa ta'ala. Listeners, alhamdulillah, alhamdulillah, alhamdulillah, we are delving into Surah Al-Hadid and I am enjoying myself immensely, subhanallah. Let us know, inshallah. Send me a message, inshallah, on 083-335-9249. Even if it's not on the show, send us a message, inshallah. Drop a message by. Let us hear, know, what are your thoughts? How are you focusing? How do you connect to the Quran? What are the ayats of the Quran that stand out to you, subhanallah? Now, going back to the opening ayat, as we're coming to the end of the show this afternoon, subhanallah, Allah subhanahu wa ta'ala comforts you constantly. And he keeps telling you, everything will go back to him. Everything now, and I think, you know, what he wants you to understand is, if he is that Allah who knows everything, and that Allah who is perfect in his understanding and his wisdom, and he even owns everything, لَهُ مُلْكُ السَّمَاوَاتِ وَالْأَرْضِ, don't you think that Allah can be the one who takes care of you? That Allah is the one that you take all of your problems and you give it over? And so the whole purpose of you and I focusing on these words of Allah subhanahu wa ta'ala is to look at the avenues that we have been taking our problems and our worries to. Who have we been giving it to? Have we been giving it to human beings who will cheapen our worries and cheapen our problems, will never ever understand what we are going through? Or are we taking our immense loads and worries and focuses and taking it back to Bab al-Rahman, that we are taking it to the door of the Most Merciful Allah? We're taking it to that Allah who Allah says, Yuhi, he gives life, Yumitu, he gives death. The one who, subhanallah, everything in the earth, the one who is the first and the last, the one who is the whole, by manifesting every single thing, the one who is hidden, the one who we cannot even comprehend, the one who creates and creates to perfection, the one who يَعْلَمُ مَا يَلِجُ فِي الْأَرْضِ, he knows every single little intricate detail, he knows everything that will come out to go in, subhanallah, the one who is vigilant, the one who is seeing you, the one who is with you. So isn't that the one who is mustahiq, the one who is rightful for taking my worries to, for taking my problems to, for taking my every single decision from and decision to, subhanAllah. Beloved listeners, may Allah subhanahu wa ta'ala make the Quran the spring of our hearts. May Allah subhanahu wa ta'ala make the Quran jala wa hazanina. Allahumma ja'al al-Quran rabi'a qulubina wa jala'a ahsanina. And the reality is, subhanAllah, Allah subhanahu wa ta'ala says that the people of the Quran are the favorite ones of Allah subhanahu wa ta'ala. And so, alhamdulillah, I ask Allah subhanahu wa ta'ala His favor to always be able to speak and delve into the beauty of His Quran. And I hope, inshallah, that this has reignited into you a beautiful love for these ayat. So the first ayat that we are speaking about were the ayats from Surah Al-Anbiya. And these are the ayat, the opening ayats of Surah Al-Hadid. Take out a pen, take out a page, write it down, reflect over these names. Keep them, subhanAllah, as your comfort in trying times, bi-idhnillahi ta'ala. Listeners, alhamdulillah, thumma alhamdulillah, we are coming to the end of our show this afternoon. It has been an absolute pleasure to spend this time in your company. We ask each and every one of you to keep us in your du'as. A huge jazakallah khair to my engineers, as well as, bi-idhnillahi ta'ala, to you, the listeners, and the production team.
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0: Assalamu alaikum wa rahmatullahi ta'ala wa barakatuh. Beloved listeners of Radio Islam International, ahlan wa sahlan wa marhaban bikum jami'a. A warm welcome back to each and every one of you to Hayatun Tayyiba with myself, Mu'allima Shakira Hunter, on this beautiful Wednesday afternoon. We thank Allah subhanahu wa ta'ala for opportunities of growth and opportunities of alhamdulillah, building our iman. Today, alhamdulillah, we have been looking at Tadabbur fi Ayat al-Rahmani, and we are now moving on to our next segment where we are looking at the lives of the Sahaba radiallahu anhu majma'in, and we are focusing on pertinent lessons from their lives. Today we focus on the story of Umm Salama radiallahu ta'ala anha, and the reality is that when we look at her life, it is almost an impossibility in that we are able to have the correct amount of words to describe and to speak about her exalted stature. Now, who was Umm Salama radiallahu ta'ala anha? Her father was one of the renowned nobles from the aristocratic tribe of Makhzum. Now, her father was quite legendary in that he was, you know, subhanAllah, famously known for his generosity. And because of this, he was regarded and he was given the beautiful name of the traveler's provision. He had a beautiful sunnah, or I should say a practice, that for any travelers that he hosted, he would care for them abundantly. And he would care for them in such a way that they would need nothing after that. And can you imagine, in this day and age, you are traveling and you don't have to worry about booking a hotel. You don't have to worry about food. Somebody is opening their home and looking after you and taking care of you in such a way, subhanAllah, that they literally take care of so much that you have no needs any further than that. Now, her husband, subhanAllah, was Abdullah bin Abdul Asad, who was one of the first 10 Muslims to accept Islam. And subhanAllah, there was only a few people who had accepted Islam before them, of which Abu Bakr radiallahu anhu was before them. Now, she was, you know, given the name Hind, but she was famously known as Ummi Salama radiallahu anha. And she had accepted Islam with her husband amongst the pioneers of Islam, the very first and the very early days of Islam. When the couple accepted Islam, you know, subhanAllah, this is amazing at that time that the husband and the wife accepts Islam together. The Quraysh were enraged by their conversion. And subhanAllah, the kuffar of Makkah, the enemies of Islam, they opposed this conversion to Islam with a ferocity that, you know, that made it such that anybody else who had an intention to accept Islam, that it would, you know, deter them from doing so. But when you look at Ummi Salama radiallahu ta'ala anha and her husband, subhanAllah, may Allah reward them with his everlasting pleasure, Ridwan, and the gardens of Jannah for the sacrifices that they did to uphold this beautiful religion, we see the way they bore all of this opposition and oppression with so much of fortitude and sabr, subhanAllah. When, you know, the persecution grew and it came to such a point where it was unendurable, Rasulullah sallallahu alayhi wa sallam, at that time, he permitted the Sahaba to leave and to move to Ethiopia as a form of immigration, as hijrah. So Abu Salama and Ummi Salama radiallahu ta'ala al majma'in, they were one of the first to immigrate at this time. Now, can you imagine Ummi Salama radiallahu ta'ala anha? She travels to an unknown land, leaving behind her luxurious home and her social prestige in Makkatul Mukarramah. Willingly, she sacrificed all the comforts that she had for the sake of Allah subhanahu wa ta'ala. And her only motive at this time was to seek the reward of Allah and to persevere in the path of Allah's pleasure, His divine pleasure. And we ask Allah to shower her with it, subhanAllah, and her husband. Despite the protection that was granted to the young couple, they had now gone to Ethiopia and the King Najashi had given them his protection. They still had this desire to return to Mecca. Obviously, subhanAllah, it is khairul bilad. It is the best of cities. It is a city that is truly, you know, subhanAllah, a place where your heart longs to return, even when you are not even from there. Imagine if you are from there. So willingly, she then sacrifices all of these comforts and she's staying there, but her heart is attached and desires to return to Mecca. And subhanAllah, from time to time, they would get different news from Makkatul Mukarramah. And the news would reach them. And so after a while, they had heard that the Muslims had increased in number. And they heard that Umar radiallahu anhu became a Muslim. And Hamza bin Abdul Muttalib had also accepted Islam. And so they realized that even Umar ibn al-Khattab, who was one of the giants, and Hamza was still, you know, a giant. Then, then subhanAllah, both of them, you know, there was a great strengthening to Islam. And so they had heard the rumors that the Quraysh had diminished. So once they heard this news, they felt, you know, because they had this intense and fervent longing for Masjid, for Nabi sallallahu alayhi wa sallam, they resolved to return to Mecca. So Ummi Salama and her husband too, they eagerly joined them and they now began the journey. All too soon, subhanAllah, as they were coming back, they realized that those were just rumors. And now what had happened was, with the conversion of Umar radiallahu anhu and Hamza, the Quraysh had become even more hostile than before, and now they were torturing the Muslims at an even worse level. So at this time, Rasulullah sallallahu, now Allah subhanahu wa ta'ala sent down the command, and the Sahaba were given the permission to migrate to Madinatul Munawwara. And once more, Ummi Salama radiallahu ta'ala anha and her husband, they decide to migrate and to leave Makkah Atul Mukarramah and go to Medina so that they could protect their religion. You know, this is a massive lesson for us, first and foremost, subhanAllah, of the desire of them to worship Allah subhanahu wa ta'ala in peace causes them to leave their home not once, but twice, bi'idhnillahi ta'ala. And when you... you know, you would think now that Allah had tested them in so many different ways, and they were now leaving to go to Madinatul Munawwara, and they were on their way, and Allah subhanahu wa ta'ala tests them again. On the way, as they were, you know, moving from Makkah to Medina, there was another, you know, a terrible tragedy that had befell them. And you hear, subhanAllah, the way Umm Salama describes these moments. She says, when Abu Salama resolved to depart from Medina, he arranged for a camel, and after seating me, he placed our child Salama in my lap, and he began leading the camel forward. But before we could leave Makkah, we were spotted by men from my tribe, the Banu Makhzum, who came forward in fierce opposition, saying to Abu Salama, you may have managed to escape us, but what of this woman of yours? She is our daughter. Why would we allow you to take her on your travels? They pounced on us and wrenched me away. When my husband's tribe, Banu Abdul Asad, saw my clan seizing me and my child, they flared up in fury and they shouted, by Allah, we will never leave the child with this woman after you have forcibly snatched her away from our brother, for he is our son and we have a greater right over him. Then both of tribes began this tug of war for my child, Salama, while I looked on helplessly until the Banu Abdul Asad snatched him by the hand and took him away. Thus, in the space of just a few moments, I found myself bereft and abandoned. My husband left for Medina in order to save himself and his faith, while my child was torn from me by Banu Abdul Asad. I was left behind, devastated and heartbroken. I was compelled to return to my people, the Banu Makhzum, who kept me with them. In one fateful hour, I had been forcibly separated from both my husband and my son. After that day, I would go out every morning to the valley and sit down in the spot where the calamity had taken place. I would relive those agonizing moments when my husband and son had been torn from me, and I would weep increasingly until the shades of night fell. I did this for almost a year, until my first cousin passed by me and took pity on me. Out of compassion, he rebuked my people. Why don't you free this poor woman? You have separated her from her husband and her child. He pleaded my cause until finally they said, go and join your husband if you wish. But how could I join my husband in Medina and leave behind the apple of my eye with the Banu Abdul Asad? How would my grief ever be assuaged if I were to immigrate, leaving behind my small son in Makkah without any news of him? Eventually, some people took pity on my grief and their hearts softened towards me, so they interceded with the Banu Abdul Asad on my behalf. At last, my child Salama was restored to me. I had no desire to linger in Makkah waiting for a fellow traveler, so I quickly made the arrangements and prepared my camel. Placing my child in my lap, I set out for Medina all alone, but determined to find my husband. When I reached Tan'im, I met Uthman ibn Talha radiallahu anhu, asked, where are you going, O daughter of the traveler's provision? I replied, I am going to join my husband in Medina. He asked, is none with you? I replied, none but Allah and my little child. He responded, by Allah, I shall not leave you until you reach Medina. And he grasped the reins of the camel and began to walk along, leading it. By Allah, I have never met a nobler or more honorable Arab. Whenever he reached a resting place, he would make my camel kneel down. Then he would withdraw some distance while I dismounted. Only then he would draw near the camel, remove the litter and lead it to a tree to be tied. Afterwards, he would withdraw to another tree and rest in its shade. Once the rest was over, he would prepare my camel once more and retreat to a distance. Once I was astride, he would approach and lead the camel forward. Such was his daily routine until we reached Medina. When we saw the homes of Banu Amr ibn Auf ibn Quba, he said, your husband is in this dwelling. Enter it with the blessing of Allah. Then he departed for Makkah. At long last, the couple had been reunited by the fadl, the grace of Allah subhanahu wa ta'ala, after an agonizing and prolonged separation. Both husband and wife had a blissful reunion, but this was not destined to remain forever. War upon war ensued in rapid succession in Madinatul Munawwara. First came Badr, in which Abu Salama radiallahu anhu fought and returned with the Muslims, having won a mighty victory for Islam. Then came the Battle of Uhud. Once more he was tested, and once more he passed with flying colors. At Uhud, he received a fatal wound for which he was treated, but to no avail. Soon it became inflamed and swollen, causing him to become bedridden. During his convalescence, Abu Salama told his wife, "Ummi Salama, I heard the Messenger of Allah sallallahu alaihi wasallam saying, when someone is afflicted with any misfortune, he should say, 'Inna lillahi wa inna ilayhi raji'un,' indeed to Allah we belong and to Him we shall be returned." And he also says, "Allahumma ajurni fi musibati wa khlufni khayran min." O Allah, I seek the reward for this affliction from you. O Allah, grant me something better in return. And Allah will definitely grant him that. Abu Salama remained in his sickbed for many days. Each morning, the Messenger of Allah sallallahu alaihi wasallam would come to spend time with him, and he continued to come until Abu Salama passed away from this world. Then the Blessed Prophet sallallahu alaihi wasallam closed the eyes of his companion with his noble hand, and raising his gaze towards the sky sallallahu alaihi wasallam, he said, "O Allah, forgive Abu Salama and elevate his rank among those brought near to you. Provide for his family and those he left behind, and forgive us and forgive him, O Lord of the worlds, and extend his grave and fill it with light." Umm Salama, remember the words of Rasulullah sallallahu alaihi wasallam about the dua that she was to read when you go through some kind of difficulty. And so she said, "Allahumma ajurni fi musibati wa khlufni khayran minhu." At first, she only said, "O Allah, I seek the reward of my affliction from you." And she couldn't bear to say, "Grant me that which is better," because she thought to herself, who could be better than Abu Salama? Eventually, she managed to complete, "Wakhlufli khayram min," O Allah, grant me better. The Muslims were overwhelmed with grief at the affliction of Ummi Salama. In fact, they named her the widow of the Arabs, for she had no one of her own in Medina, other than a little child. The Muhajireen and the Ansar, they were very conscious of the rights of Ummi Salama radiallahu ta'ala anha upon them. First, Abu Bakr radiallahu anhu proposed to her, but she declined. Then, Umar radiallahu anhu proposed to her, but she refused him as well. Finally, the Messenger of Allah sallallahu alaihi wasallam proposes to her, and she says, "I have three faults. I am a jealous woman, and I fear lest some behavior of mine might anger you, for which Allah will punish me. I am advanced in years, and lastly, I have children." And Rasulullah sallallahu alaihi wasallam replied, "Regarding the jealousy which you mention, I shall pray to Allah to remove it from you. As for your advanced years, I too am in the same position. And as for my children to which you allude, your children will be my children." So the Messenger of Allah sallallahu alaihi wasallam married Ummi Salama, and Allah azza wa jal answered her prayer and granted her someone better than Abu Salama. Remember, listeners, she was afraid to ask Allah to give her better in that affliction. And yet, subhanallah, she had thought at that time that there was no one better than Abu Salama. And Allah subhanahu wa ta'ala granted her the status of Ummul Mu'mineen. She no longer was known as the mother of Salama. She was now the mother of the believers. May Allah subhanahu wa ta'ala be pleased with her, and may Allah subhanahu wa ta'ala grant her the highest of abodes, radiyallahu ta'ala anha. Now, beloved listeners, there are many, many lessons that we can take from this beautiful story, and it's an incredibly difficult one, but one of great lesson. First and foremost, when we as an ummah, when we experience pain, when we experience loss, when we experience difficulty, when we experience challenges in our lives, the first and the most important thing we have to understand that Allah subhanahu wa ta'ala has promised us that within every loss, there is good and there is khair and there is an assistance from Allah subhanahu wa ta'ala. Many of us, we lose our beloved ones, we lose the ones that are closest to us, we go through so much of musibah. But we have to stop and we have to learn to recite these du'as, these words. If we can't say it in Arabic, we learn and we repeat them in English so that they become a means of khair for us. We say, Allahumma ajurna, O Allahumma ajurni fi musibati. O Allah, reward me in this time of difficulty. Meaning, I'm going through such a huge test, such a huge challenge, and I am asking you to grant me a reward within this time. Now, you might think that I am losing my beloved. I'm losing the ones closest to me. How will I ever go through this? But when you look at it with the lenses of Allah subhanahu wa ta'ala granting you reward for this musibah, for this calamity, then the lenses changes completely. And then we look at it with the lenses of, this is an affliction and a test from Allah subhanahu wa ta'ala. And the only way that we can come out and we can break away from this test is when we fix our gaze on Allah Himself. And we know that Allah subhanahu wa ta'ala will grant us better within every single test. And wallahi, beloved listeners, I have seen this subhanAllah in my own life, and I've seen in the lives of many people. When you recognize the test is coming from Allah, that when you recognize that affliction is coming from Allah, when you recognize that you are going through that moment and it might seem as the biggest and the worst and the most difficult moment and challenge of your life, but you see the moment or the hand of Allah within that, you see the reward within that, you see the way that Allah exchanges that test for something so much bigger, that is when you truly recognize who Allah subhanahu wa ta'ala is. That is when you realize that there is nothing that afflicts us except that it is good for us, because it has been written by Allah subhanahu wa ta'ala Himself. So the dua that we see that her husband taught her was, Allahumma ajurni fi musibati. O Allah, reward me in my time of affliction. Wa khlufli khayran min. And O Allah, grant me better than what I have lost. Grant me better than it. And Allah had taken her beloved husband, Abu Salama, away from her. And subhanAllah, the logical mind could not understand, could not fathom that there would be anything better than her husband. And yet Allah subhanahu wa ta'ala granted her Habibuna Muhammad Mustafa sallallahu alayhi wa sallam as a husband, and she has the greatest honor of being Ummul Mu'mineen. A true, true understanding of this dua. وَخْلُفْنِي خَيْرًا مِّنْ O Allah, grant me better. Jazakullah khair, beloved listeners, for joining us this afternoon on Hayatun Tayyibah. As always, it has been an absolute pleasure to be in your company this afternoon. And we ask Allah subhanahu wa ta'ala to make the Quran a guide for each and every one of us, and to make the Quran an answer for every single worry that we might be going through. Barakallah feekum, and Jazakullah khair to our engineering team. Inshallah, we'll chat again tomorrow afternoon from 2 to 3 p.m. Barakallah feekum. Assalamu alaikum wa rahmatullahi wa barakatuh.
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9: In a world searching for direction, in a sea of uncertainty and chaos, where do we turn?
10: There is no other time in your life in which you do things that you regret than times of anger. Aisha radiallahu ta'ala anha, when she would become angry, she said that the Messenger of Allah sallallahu alayhi wa sallam would put his finger on her nose, like stroking her nose to calm her down. And the Prophet sallallahu alayhi wa sallam would say to her, Ya Uwaysh, which was a nickname, like little Aisha, calm down, calm down and listen to what it is that I'm about to teach you. Say this dua, O Allah, the Lord of Muhammad sallallahu alayhi wa sallam, اغفر لي ذنبي, forgive my sins, وَأَذْهِبْ غَيْظَ قَلْبِي, and remove the anger from my heart, وَأَعِذْنِي مِنْ مُضِلَّاتِ الْفِتَنِ, and protect me from the fitan that mislead me.
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1: Assalamu alaikum wa rahmatullahi wa barakatuh. It is Wednesday, the 19th of August, 2026, corresponding to the 6th of Rabiul Awal, 1448. From the Radio Islam International News Desk in Durban, this is your news bulletin at 3 p.m. Your headline this hour: Ramaphosa objection delays impeachment probe. Parliament's impeachment committee has delayed appointing Thandazi Madonsela as evidence leader after President Cyril Ramaphosa objected to his appointment.
2: These are issues that are also similarly in the administrator's 90-day stabilization report. At the center of the minister's intervention is the overriding interest in the well-being of students and post-school education and training institutions. NSFAS exists to enable students who would otherwise not be able to afford higher education to access and participate in the post-school education and training system.
1: Apologies for the incorrect clip. The committee voted 19 to 5 to seek legal advice on the president's concerns. The MK party and EFF opposed the delay while the DA backed further scrutiny of the allegations. South Africa's annual inflation rate has fallen to 4.3%, down from 5% in June, marking its first decline in 5 months. The slowdown was driven by softer food inflation, lower municipal tariff increases and sharply lower fuel prices. But economists warn this does not mean prices are falling, only that they are rising more slowly. They also caution that higher fuel and oil prices could put renewed pressure on interest rates.
3: Now, the slowdown can be attributed to three main factors. On the one hand, there's softer inflation for food and non-alcoholic beverages. We saw lower municipal tariff increases. So there were still increases, but they were lower than this time last year. And we saw a monthly decline in fuel prices. And that meant that inflation slowed.
1: Cape Peninsula University of Technology says damage caused by student protests has exceeded 1 million rand. The university has closed its campuses and residences to de-escalate tensions after buildings were torched and other property damaged. Students are protesting the university's 2027 financial recovery plan. Management says it hopes to resume classes once campuses are safe. In African news, climate change is helping an invasive fish spread along Libya's Mediterranean coast, threatening marine life, fishing equipment and public health. The silver-cheeked toadfish migrated from the Red Sea as warmer waters allowed it to establish itself in the Mediterranean. Fishermen are now catching the poisonous species to limit its impact. In Oman news, the United Arab Emirates has suspended all trade and financial transactions with Iran until further notice. Middle East analyst Amin Saikal says the move could deepen economic pressure on Tehran, but warns the UAE would need convincing evidence that missiles fired at its territory came from Iran. He says Iran could respond through its control of key shipping routes and its missile capabilities.
4: Well, it certainly is not very good news for Iran because the trade between the two countries have been very robust. And as you pointed out, the UAE in the past has been the second largest trading partner of Iran. But at the same time, for Abu Dhabi to justify its position, it will have to provide solid evidence that the missiles had been fired from Iran because, as your reporter pointed out, Iran claim that it has been a false flag. It may be operated by either Israel or some of the allies of Israel in the region.
1: In news from Palestine, Doctors Without Borders is calling on Israel to lift its blockade on Gaza and allow essential medical and humanitarian supplies to enter without interruption. Aid deliveries are being hampered by damaged roads, fewer operational trucks and shortages of fuel, tires and spare parts.
5: The situation is catastrophic. Before the war, a tire cost around $300. Today, that same tire cost as much as $7,000.
1: The group says the collapsing transport network is making it increasingly difficult to move vital supplies across Gaza. In international news, excavations at a mass grave in Chimani, North Sri Lanka, are nearing completion with 582 skeletons uncovered, including babies and young children. More than 160 personal items have also been found, including a school bag and a child's toy. The site is linked to allegations that Tamil civilians were killed and buried there during the civil war after investigations were delayed for decades. In our market update, gold is trading at approximately 4,425 rand 93 cents per ounce. Brent crude oil is trading at $90.70 per barrel. The US dollar is trading at 16 rand 16 cents. The euro at 18 rand 80, and the British pound at 21 rand 97 cents. In our Solar Times for our Johannesburg listeners, Asad Shafi is at 25 minutes past 3, Asad Hanafi at 13 minutes past 4. In Durban, Asad Shafi is at 9 minutes past 3, Asad Hanafi is at 4 minutes to 4. Your headline this hour, Ramaphosa objection delays impeachment probe. From the Radio Islam International News Desk in Durban, I'm Anisa Isak. Assalamu alaikum wa rahmatullahi wa barakatuh.
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Assalamu alaikum wa rahmatullahi wa barakatuh. Welcome to the afternoon mix on Radio Islam International. My name is Habib Bobat, and inshallah, I'll be keeping you company this afternoon right up till 4 p.m. Lovely afternoon weather indeed. Downstairs, when I was coming up, I saw the fan was on and people are already in summer vibes, although it's like

0: Children and teenagers develop healthy self-worth and confidence. That's what we are talking about today. And in the second segment of the program, we are going to continue with our discussion on the daughters of the Prophet sallallahu alaihi wasallam. And today we are going to look at Ruqayya radiyallahu ta'ala anha, as well as Ummu Kulthum, the two sisters.
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0: Children and teenagers today face an enormous amount of pressure to fit in, look a certain way, and gain the approval of others. When a young person struggles with their sense of self-worth, it can affect also their confidence, relationships, and emotional well-being. So how can parents help their children develop a healthy sense of self, embrace who they are, and know their worth isn't determined by opinions of others? We are joined on the program this afternoon by Sabira Hussain, who is a dedicated emotional healing therapist. Sabira, assalamu alaikum wa rahmatullahi wa barakatuh, and welcome to Radio Islam International.
1: Wa alaikum assalam wa rahmatullahi wa barakatuh. Jazakallah for having me.
0: Jazakallah khairan for joining us. It's a pleasure indeed. So why is self-love so important for children and teenagers? And what are some signs that a young person may be struggling with their self-worth?
1: So self-love forms the foundation of how children see themselves. It will show up when they're faced with negative circumstances, like how to deal with bullies, how to navigate life challenges, etc. And when a young person has a healthy sense of self-worth, they automatically feel secure to face these people and to face negative situations and circumstances, rather than constantly needing approval and validation from others. So it's rather important to understand that self-love is not about thinking that you're better than somebody else or you're better than others. It's about knowing that you recognize your value, even when you make mistakes or don't fit in. Some signs are that a child or teen

0: may sometimes struggle with self-worth, and these would be a softer personality would become quieter, would become defensive, seeking constant reassurance, being afraid to make mistakes, people pleasing, thinking that they're not good enough, nobody likes me, I don't do anything right. This is the message in their heads that keep them in cycles. Mm. The bolder ones would be overconfident. They would show bad attitude. They would display anger. They show laziness. They would even withdraw. And all of these signs are that they're struggling internally.
1: Mm. This is so important to understand. How can parents create a home environment where children feel validated, valued, accepted, and comfortable being themselves?
0: Okay, so it's rather important. You know, awareness and intention from the parents is so very important. Because when the parents behave in this way and show positivity towards the child automatically feels emotionally in an emotionally safe home and environment. So when their home becomes a safe space where parents listen without immediate judgment, they don't criticize, they don't compare, the child feels at ease to go to their parents with whatever's on their mind. Parents should take their children's feelings seriously, allowing them to express themselves even when their opinions differ from those of the parents. We don't have to fully agree with each other. We can still make them feel heard, respected, remembering we're dealing with developing children who need to step into a bigger world tomorrow.
1: Yeah.
0: After providing the safety and listening to them, we can then separate unacceptable behavior without making them feel bad, difficult, or unlovable. A parent can say, "I don't agree with what you did, but I still love you." The child is able to see that even though they have the love, their mistakes are also visible. So here you're able to highlight both sides to them. And also comparison between siblings and classmates and children should not happen. Treat each child uniquely, and no measuring up to someone else. And most importantly, children need unconditional connection. This is a huge thing. So as soon as children feel a disconnect, they go elsewhere. So celebrate their efforts, not their achievements.
1: So with social media putting so much of pressure on young people to look or live a certain way, how do we as parents help them develop a healthier relationship with themselves?
0: Social media makes people believe as though everyone is happier, more attractive, more successful, more accepted than they are. As we look upon these stages, parents need to teach their children that this is comparing. This is not reality. All it is a carefully edited version of someone's stage play.
1: Hmm.
0: They too go back to their own lives. This is really important because children believe that when they see this little picture for a few seconds, because it stays in their brain, they automatically assume that this is the way life should be. Really realizing that these people are just stage playing and they'll go back to their own lives. So parents can open conversations now with their children about what children are seeing online. Rather than banning or criticizing social media, they're opening now a new portal to be able to discuss this with their children, to help them understand that these are filters, it has editing, it has algorithms, and is carefully selected posts that are especially targeted. And it's all creating an unrealistic picture of life.
1: Yeah.
0: The deeper work is to help a young person build an identity. And that isn't dependent on likes, follows and other people's opinions. So we need to encourage our children to then discover what they genuinely enjoy at a deeper level, what they're good at, what values matter to them, and what makes them feel fulfilled. And this is away from a screen. So this is reality. Mm. Parents too should model the same sort of behavior, and they too should not be found seeking validation and comparing to others. Because what the children see, the children will obviously mimic. So we teach self-worth by first practicing it ourselves and ultimately helping them to reach a place of, I don't have to look like everyone else. I don't have to live like everyone else. I don't have to be liked by everyone else. It's just, you need to know your true value. And that's a healthier foundation for building self-esteem.
1: Yeah. So what unique practices can parents introduce to help children manage negative self-talk or build confidence and connect with other with their emotions?
0: Okay, so with words of encouragement, they need a healthy way to understand and regulate what's happening within themselves. These are now the children. So parents need to teach children how to basically understand themselves and how to regulate the emotions that they're feeling within themselves. Because they have no idea, they're turning to social media, whereas parents can actually guide their children to look within. So a hadith comes to mind, and that is, whoever knows himself knows his Lord. Meaning that when a person recognizes their weaknesses, dependencies, limitations, needs, and their created nature or their personality, they come to recognize Allah's power, Allah's perfection, Allah's independence, and Allah's lordship. So they're able to see where they are, where their faults are, and take on work to actually increase on the positive points. This builds a child's awareness. Another practice is to get children to notice their self-talk. You know, self-talk that goes on in their head when they're saying, I'm stupid, I can't do this, is all things that we should teach our children not to actually say to themselves. A better way would be to help them replace that thought with, I'm finding this difficult, but I can learn it. You know, all we're doing is injecting them with positivity rather than allowing them to remain in a space where they're assuming that they're stupid or they cannot cope or they cannot manage and there's only one way forward. We need to show them that there are other ways forward. Teach them to be mindful. Teach them mindful breathing, journaling, quiet time, salah, Quran recitation, reflection, movement, outdoor time, creative activities, a sport. All this connects them to their emotions. Now, once you've taught them this and how to recognize and feel their emotions, allow them to put their emotions into words. Simple questions like, what are you feeling in your body right now? Teaches them to recognize and have the and name their emotions. Rather than suppressing them or allowing their emotions to be an alien to them. In other words, giving it no value. And therefore, disconnect begins to happen. And when disconnect begins to happen, people turn towards drugs and substance. And then at bedtime, a good practice would be to ask the child to share one good thing they enjoyed for that day, one good thing that was difficult, one good thing they're proud of. And this in turn tends to build emotional awareness and confidence over time. So confidence grows through experience. We give children the opportunity to make positive choices, solve problems, contribute to home experiences. You know, we teach them small successes at home, and eventually they ready themselves for larger successes outside the home. You praise their effort, not their. You praise their effort, not their ultimate achievement. So it grows. Their confidence will grow with their courage. And don't make the outcome the big thing. The goal is to teach that emotions are safe to feel. This gives them the ability to respond to themselves with compassion. So one day if they don't understand what they're feeling, they're able to break it down and check with themselves what are they feeling. And so they go on to take the right decisions as such.
1: Mm. Sometimes parents want to help but unintentionally put pressure on their children. What should parents avoid, and what can they say or do instead to remind their children that they are enough?
0: Okay, all parents want the best for their little ones. And sometimes without realizing it, because we run everyday life, the child can sometimes get the wrong message as well, that I am loved more for what I achieve. So when a child gets that message, the child works towards that algorithm, so to speak. And the child will expect love only when the child achieves, which shouldn't be the way forward. So this can deeply affect a child's sense of worth. So there's a very fine line between helping a child gain confidence, self-esteem, and things like that. And in this way, we need to avoid slipping into a cycle of comparison, unrealistic expectations, making love or approval conditional to achievements and their behavior. So if the child misbehaves, it doesn't mean you must pull your love away as such. As parents, be super aware of comparison. Even simple statements like, why can't you be like your sister, can leave a child feeling like, why are they not enough? So this all checks in with their self-worth. So separate the child's worth from their performance. Rather than saying, I'm proud of you because you achieved an A, say, I'm proud of the effort you put into that. And there may be times when they fail. Then say, that didn't work out well for you. The way you had hoped it would, but it doesn't change how I see you. So words like, you don't have to be perfect for me to love you. I love you anyway for who you are. So be sure to let it show up in your actions as a support as well. Listen to them. Respect their individuality. Show them how to make age-appropriate choices, apologizing when you are wrong, giving them affection, connecting with them, correcting their behavior gently. Ultimately, our children should grow up knowing my achievements are something I do, they're not who I am. I can grow, make mistakes, and I can still be worthy. I can still be loved, and I can still be enough. Bottom line is, parents need to be aware.
1: Yeah. We want children to feel confident, but we also don't want to raise them believing that the world revolves around them. So how do we build healthy self-worth while still teaching them humility and consideration for others?
0: So if we omit the comparison, we find that automatically happens. So never tell a child, you're worse than or you're better than so-and-so. Not even your sibling, not even their siblings, nobody, not their classmates. It's all about giving them their own self-worth. See them as a unique being.
1: Yeah. And then how do parents help children, become comfortable with difficult emotions such as disappointment?
0: You first have to teach them to navigate their emotions, understand their emotions, what are the emotions saying to them, break this down into how that makes them feel about themselves, see where the gaps are, and begin to then give them building blocks to build wherever they feel short of building their own personality, their own character.
1: Now, when you talk about praise in children, normally it's given with good intentions, but can we sometimes praise children in the wrong way, which, you know, falsely inflate their egos, and also sometimes our intention is to encourage them, but the opposite happens. How do we draw that balance when talking about praising children?
0: So generally, parents need to educate themselves in this way as well. If you have, raising a child is no small task. Raising a child means that you've taken another human being, regardless of whether he's yours or not. You've taken another human being and you've made it your responsibility to grow this child. And to grow this child means that you have the task now of developing somebody who's going to step into a bigger world tomorrow. So when you think of it like that, you know this child, what this child needs. You're not going to be inflating his ego. Because it makes no sense to inflate his ego. He's going to crash tomorrow when he enters the big world.
1: And how do you deal with a child who's been teased or bullied at school or wherever it is, because of their appearance or personality or academic ability?
0: A child is being bullied at school just because he has low self-esteem. So when the parents help them build their self-esteem and they know truly who they are, the right words will leave their mouth and they'll be able to stand up to the bully. Because remembering one thing, that the bully too has been hurt in his life.
1: And then,
0: It's not that he comes to school and simply targets people. It's he too is looking for validation that he didn't get in his life. And he thinks that because he's going to now have a fight or bully others, it makes him feel greater, bigger, you know, it increases him in size, in his mind. He's also looking for validation. He too is broken somewhere along the line.
1: At what stage do parents consider seeking professional help?
0: If you know that your child's a bully, that child needs help. If you know that your child is unable to build his self-confidence, that child needs help. Because somewhere the parents are overlooking the child. Perhaps the parents have too many children and they're not giving their best attention to this child. And so growth is not as it should be. And so that child will definitely need some attention. True. And a therapist will be able to then sit the child down, facilitate what it is that the child lacks, be able to help the child with those building blocks. And within 3-4 weeks, in my case, within 3-4 weeks, I would be able to get a child to actually be functioning again. Because we give them the tools, we give them confidence. You don't just give it to them, you prepare them for it, and you give them spaces to do a bit of homework. And before you know it, that child will be in a far better space. So ultimately, it's a lack of attention from parenting and a lack of knowledge.
1: Finally, Sister Sabira, before we close off this particular session, what would be your concluding thoughts and remarks this afternoon?
0: Sorry, I didn't get you there.
1: Your closing remarks, Sister Sabira.
0: Okay, so children generally from the age of between 7 and 10 would pick up traits. I would look closely. If I were a parent looking at a child growing in my home, I would look closely at those traits and see what those traits are telling me. Is it that my child lacks confidence? Is it that my child is feeling lazy? All of these things indicate something. When you find these pointers and you cannot deal with it yourself, step out of your zone and seek the help of somebody professional.
1: Indeed. Sister Sabra, Jazakallah Khairan for your time this afternoon. Much appreciated on Radio Islam.
0: May I share my details?
1: Yes, you can go ahead.
0: I can be contacted on 081-559-6335.
1: Jazakallah Khairan for that. Much appreciated this afternoon.
0: Ameen. Jazakallah for having me. I appreciate the time here.
1: Assalamu alaikum wa rahmatullahi wa barakatuh.
0: Assalamu alaikum wa rahmatullahi wa barakatuh.
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4: 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As per the new constitution adopted by Radio Islam 2 years ago, members of the community need to reapply for membership. The new constitution states that if a member has not paid the membership fee for 3 years or has not attended the AGM for 3 years, then the membership becomes invalid. Therefore, it is critical that members attend Radio Islam's annual general meetings. In terms of the constitution, a membership form must be completed and the membership fees must be paid yearly. Radio Islam International, the world is our community.

0: So we continue with our discussion on the daughters of the Prophet sallallahu alaihi wasallam. Today we are looking at the life of Ruqayya bint Rasulillah sallallahu alaihi wasallam and her sister Umm Kulthum bint Rasulillah sallallahu alaihi wasallam. So this is now the second daughter of the Prophet sallallahu alaihi wasallam after Zainab, and she is also married off in Makkah al-Mukarramah whilst the Prophet of Allah is still in Makkah before migrating to Medina. So it is mentioned here that initially the nikah of Ruqayya bint Rasulillah as well as her sister Umm Kulthum was made to their cousins, and the cousins in a sense that Abu Lahab was the uncle of the Prophet sallallahu alaihi wasallam. And when the verses of Surah Al-Lahab were revealed, then Abu Lahab had put an ultimatum to his children to say, I will cut off ties with you unless you break off your nikah and your relationship with the daughters of the Prophet sallallahu alaihi wasallam. So, looking at the incident, it is mentioned here that when Allah Rabbul Izzah had commanded the Prophet sallallahu alaihi wasallam, وَأَنذِرْ عَشِيرَتَكَ الْأَقْرَبِينَ, and when the Prophet of Allah was told to go public with his da'wah and to invite all his family members and the rest of Makkah towards Islam, the Prophet sallallahu alaihi wasallam gave a call to the people to gather, and the Prophet of Allah gathered on the Mount of Safa, and everybody gathered. And then the Prophet sallallahu alaihi wasallam said to the people who gathered, أَرَأَيْتُمْ إِنْ حَدَّثْتُكُمْ أَنَّ الْعَدُوَّ مُصَبِّحُكُمْ أَوْ مُمَسِّيَكُمْ أَكُنْتُمْ تُصَدِّقُونَنِي. Tell me, if I were to tell you that behind the speak, if there's an enemy waiting to attack you, there's imminent threat to you and your community, were you to believe me? And the people replied, قَالُوا نَعَمْ, we would believe you because you are truthful amongst us. So the Prophet sallallahu alaihi wasallam said to them, فَإِنِّي نَذِيرٌ لَكُمْ بَيْنَ يَدَيْ عَذَابٍ شَدِيدٍ. So know and understand, I am an open warner from Allah Rabbul Izzah, and I'm warning you about the tormentful adab that awaits those who disbelieve in Allah in the year after. So Abu Lahab, who is his uncle, he was also part of the gathering, and he cursed the gathering and saying, Tabban laka alihada jama'atana, destruction be to you. Is this why you have gathered us today for such a such a trivial matter in his eyes, of course, and you have wasted our time? So he used the words Tabban laka, woe unto you, destruction unto you, may you be doomed. Why did you gather us for this? So Allah Rabbul Izzah, in reply to this particular incident, Allah revealed verses of the noble Quran saying, not Muhammad is Tabban, it is Abu Lahab. Tabbat yada Abi Lahabin wa Tab, may Abu Lahab be perished. It is he who needs to be dealt with, not Muhammad sallallahu alaihi wasallam. And the entire story is covered in that surah, Abu Lahab and his wife. Tabbat yada Abi Lahabin wa Tab, ma aghna anhu maluhu wa ma kasab, سيصلى نارا ذات لهب وامرأته حمالة الحطب في جيدها حبل من مسد. The husband and the wife were chastised in the Quran by Allah Rabbul Izzah. So when this was revealed, then Abu Lahab came to his sons. قال أبو لهب لولديه عتبة and عتيبة. He had two sons, عتبة and عتيبة. And he said to them, رَأْسِي مِنْ رَأْسِكُمَا حَرَامٌ إِنْ لَمْ تُفَارِقَ إِبْنَتَي مُحَمَّدٍ وَكَانَتَا تَحْتَهُمَا. He said to them, basically, I'm cutting off relations with you, my sons, unless you divorce the daughters of Muhammad sallallahu alayhi wa sallam. And Ruqayya was married to Utba, the one son, and Ummu Kulthum was married to Utayba. فَفَارَقَهُمَا وَلَمْ يَكُونَا دَخَلَا بِهِمَا فَصَانَاهُمَا اللَّهُ تَعَالَى عَنْهُمَا. And so they divorced the daughters of the Prophet. This marriage was not yet consummated. The rukhsati did not yet take place. The marriage was solemnized, but the rukhsati did not yet take place. So Allah Rabbul Izzah protected them, and this is the doings of Allah Rabbul Izzah. Now I want to pause here for a moment and just reflect. This is the Habib sallallahu alayhi wasallam. And look at the difficulties he had to endure for the sake of Islam and for the sake of spreading the message. You know, when harm is limited to you, you somehow find the courage to deal with it and to bear it. But when the harm extends to your family, to your children, to your wife, and the rest of your clan, it puts tremendous pressure on a person that this is now just not about me, it's now my daughters. And the Prophet sallallahu alaihi wasallam had to deal with this. And it's also a source of comfort for the rest of the parents to come afterwards to say that if something like this happens, your daughter is not the first one to go through something similar. The daughters of the Prophet sallallahu alaihi wasallam also experienced such a difficult moment in their lives also. And for a lady to carry in a society like that, where divorce was looked upon very strangely, and people frowned upon it, and it was almost like a stigma, in a case like this, to have not just one but both of your daughters back home, and that's after having going through with the procession of nikah and whatever it is that is associated with that, can you imagine the pain and the agony that the Prophet of Allah had experienced as a father to those two beautiful flowers, Ruqayya and Ummu Kulthum radiyallahu ta'ala anhuma? It's a point to reflect, and it's a point to take in, that this is no ordinary moment in the life of a parent. It shatters you to know that not just one but both of your daughters are back home. And it impacts also on the way how people see you. So in any case, Allah Rabbul Izzah had planned better for them, and so these two daughters were separated from their husbands, Utba and Utayba. From the two sons of Abu Lahab, one broke off the nikah, and the other one not only broke off the nikah, but he was extremely rude to the Prophet sallallahu alaihi wasallam. It is mentioned here, وَلَمَّا فَارَقَهُمَا جَاءَ عُتَيْبَ. 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I have renounced your religion, and number two, I am divorcing your daughter. لا تحبني ولا أحبك. So I've got nothing to do with you and your family after this. ثم سطى عليه وشق قميصه وهو خارج نحو الشام تاجرا. And he was very rude to the Prophet sallallahu alaihi wasallam. He even made a very inappropriate gesture to indicate his dissatisfaction. In any case, a few days later, he left Mecca with the intention of going to Sham, to the Levant, for business purposes. When the Prophet sallallahu alaihi wasallam witnessed this despicable behavior of Utayba, the Prophet of Allah said, Allahumma sallit alayhi kalban min kilabik. O Allah, you release upon him a dog from amongst your dogs. Because he was hurt, and The Prophet ﷺ did not appreciate this gesture from Utaybah. Wa Abu Talib hadirun. Abu Talib was in the same gathering at that time. فَقَالَ لَهُ مَا كَانَ أَغْنَاكَ عَنْ دَعْوَةِ إِبْنُ أَخِي. You know what? my nephew's curse is going to follow you. He told both of them are his nephews, Utaybah also and the Prophet sallallahu alaihi wasallam. He tell him, this nephew of mine has cursed you. I just pray for you that something is going to happen to you, because he is, when he prays, basically this is what happens. فَخَرَجَ فِي تُجُرِمْ مِنْ قُرَيْشٍ حَتَّى نَزَلُوا مَكَانٍ بِالشَّامِ. So he left with a group of people with the intention of going to Sham to do business. يُقَالُ لَهُ الْبَلْقَى لَيْلًا. They reached this area, which is known as Balqa, and it was night time. فَأَطَافَ بِهِمُ الْأَسَدُ تِلْكَ اللَّيْلَةِ. 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He said, what a calamity has befallen me. I am telling you, this animal, this creature is going to devour me just as Muhammad had promised. أَقَاتَلَنِي إِبْنُ أَبِي كَبْشَ وَهُوَ بِمَكَّ وَأَنَا بِالشَّامِ. And he said, hey, what a time I've seen in my life, that Muhammad is in Mecca and I am here in Sham, and yet I am being attacked in such a vulnerable state. So it is mentioned here, أَنَّهُمْ جَمَعُوا مَتَاعَهُمْ وَقَصَدُوهُ وَنَامُوا حَوْلَهُ وَعَلَيْهِ. So the group that was traveling with him, they made a safety ring around Utaybah, and they slept around him to protect him. But the animal, the creature, came and went straight for Utaybah and inflicted a very severe wound, and as a result Utaybah had passed away. So the ulama write here that from the two sons of Abu Lahab, one broke off the tie with the Prophet sallallahu alaihi wasallam on the insistence of his father, but he was not rude or disrespectful to the Prophet sallallahu alaihi wasallam. He just followed his father's orders. And the other son not only broke off the relationship, but he was rude, and he basically took a swipe at the honor of the Prophet sallallahu alaihi wasallam, and so he was dealt with very harshly. So this is the story that's connected to the two sisters, Ruqayya and Ummu Kulthum. As far as Ruqayya radiallahu ta'ala anha, coming back to her journey, she is the first person to migrate with her husband after Lut alayhi salatu wasalam in the cause of Islam. So to give context to that, Ruqayya radiallahu ta'ala anha had made the two hijrah. One is to Habasha and one is to Medina. So Habasha is Ethiopia or Abyssinia. When the Muslims had migrated, she was part of that group. Imagine, as a father, what a difficult moment this was, to see your daughter leave and go out of town. It wasn't common. Arabs lived amongst each other. They got married in the same town. People from different tribes, but very close by. This is not another town. This is another country, another continent altogether, that his daughter is making hijrah to. And in other narrations, it is mentioned that the Prophet sallallahu alaihi wasallam was anxious. He is to follow up, on the journey and seek updates from people traveling from that direction as to how the caravan of the Muslims are doing, which included his daughter, of course. So the Prophet sallallahu alaihi wasallam remarked at that moment, "Innahuma la awwalu man hajara ila Allah ba'da Lut." Uthman and Ruqayya, they are the first to migrate in the cause of Allah Rabbul Izza. So after the divorce with Utba and Utaybah, Ruqayya was married off to Uthman ibn Affan radiyallahu ta'ala an, the third Khalifa in Islam. And she gave birth to a son by the name of Abdullah. and he lived for around 6 years, 6 or 7 years, and then he also passed away because of an injury whilst playing outside. So that's the one son. Then ثُمَّ هَاجَرَتْ إِلَى الْمَدِينَةِ بَعْدَ عُثْمَانَ. She also made the hijrah to Madinatul Munawwara after her husband Uthman had already gone to Medina. We'll pick up on this discussion, inshallah, in the next program.
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2: Assalamu alaikum wa rahmatullahi wa barakatuh. Making headlines, Ramaphosa objects to Madon Sela's appointment as impeachment evidence leader. Yawm al-Arbi'a, the 6th of Rabiul Awal, 1448, corresponding to Wednesday, the 19th of August, 2026. With your news on Radio Islam, I am Muhammad Baum. Starting with local news, President Cyril Ramaphosa has objected to the appointment of Advocate Thandazani Madonsela as the evidence leader for Parliament's Section 89 Impeachment Committee. The committee's majority voted 2 weeks ago to recommend Madonsela for the position. 9 MPs voted in favour for his appointment, while 7 backed Advocate K. Hofmeyer. 11 MPs abstained. Committee Chairperson Makashule Ghana confirmed that he received a letter from Ramaphosa's office objecting to Madonsela's appointment.
3: We are currently studying the content, but also consulting with the legal services to see the options available to us in terms of how best to respond to this, also to ensure that the process proceeds, because the appointment of the evidence leader is a crucial step in the work of the impeachment committee.
2: Now, City Power customers have been urged to be vigilant about who they allow onto their properties amid warnings that criminals and scammers are posing as utility technicians to gain entry and rob occupants. The warning comes as the power utility embarks on planned outages to replace and maintain its aging infrastructure. City Power acting CEO Charles Tloani says customers should establish why anyone claiming to be from the utility has arrived at their premises.
4: Arrives at their doorsteps, at their premises. If they are from City Power, they need to understand what is that they are coming to do. There's no one who must just arrive and say, I'm going to cut you off without a notice of disconnection. The city will send a disconnection notice in advance and then just to alert you to say we are coming. That's the first thing. But the second thing, if you did not log any technical query, no one should just arrive at your doorstep.
2: On the African continent, Libya's worsening power crisis is putting pressure on critical infrastructure and fueling public frustration over deteriorating living conditions. UN Special Representative for Libya, Hanna Serwa-Tete.
5: The crisis highlights a striking paradox. According to National Oil Corporation data, approximately $1 billion United States dollars is spent monthly on fuel imports. Yet electricity systems remain vulnerable to fuel shortages. Evidence of large-scale diversion of subsidized fuel in the electricity and security sectors, as I have highlighted in previous briefings, and as has also been reported by the panel of experts, underscores the need for stronger oversight, accountability, and coordination to ensure public resources are used to deliver the essential services Libyans depend on. The diversion of subsidized fuel is an unacceptable abuse of public resources, and those responsible must be investigated and held accountable.
2: Now, the crisis has also triggered protests in the capital, Tripoli. Weeks earlier, more than 100 protesters dumped rubbish outside a Libyan oil company, chanting against the authorities and demanding an end to prolonged power outages. In world news, Diego Maradona's chronic kidney disease should have been a major warning sign requiring closer medical supervision, a kidney specialist has told the trial into his death. Nephrologist Hernan Trimashi says Maradona should have received daily medical and nursing checks, blood tests and monitoring for his vital signs during his post-surgery recovery. He died at the age of 16, November 2020, from heart failure while recovering at a private home near Buenos Aires. 7 healthcare professionals are accused of criminal negligence, while prosecutors questioning whether allowing him to recover at home rather than in a medical facility endangered his life. The accused, who could face up to 25 years in prison if convicted, deny responsibility for Maradona's death. In Roman news, one of the regional Australia's largest masajid has opened in Yang in the New South Wales Riverina. The Muslim community make up of more than 4% of the town's population, and the new masjid, which can hold up to 1,000 worshippers, is almost 5 times the size of the old facility. Now, Muslim leaders hope it will be a positive step forward after recent headlines cast a dark shadow in the community. The masjid has also become known for its community outreach, delivering free meals across the hilltops region and outreach days for people to ask questions about Islam. Coming to the financials, rand is trading at 16.24 to the dollar, 22.03 to the pound, 18.86 to the euro. Oil is trading at $91.02 a barrel, gold 4,367.12. In our Sarat times for today in the Joburg region, Asr Hanafi sets in at 4:13 p.m, Maghrib 5:53 p.m. In the Durban region, Asr Hanafi has set in at 3:56 p.m, Maghrib sets in at 5:37 p.m, inshallah. Recapping the top story of this hour, President Ramaphosa has objected to the appointment of Advocate Tandazani Madonsela as the evidence leader for the Parliament Section 89 Impeachment Committee. From the news desk of Radio Islam, Assalamu alaikum wa rahmatullahi wa barakatuh.
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8: Abu Talib stood up at the wedding ceremony, and this is where, this is it, man. The real masculinity, real. Says if Muhammad were weighted with any youth of the Quraysh, he would outweigh him in lineage, nobility, virtue, and intelligence. If he has little wealth, let it be known that wealth is fleeing shadow and a borrowed thing which we must return. He desires Khadija, and Khadija has the same feelings for him, mashallah. And then Khadija's uncle said something, subhanallah. She said, he's the stallion whose nose cannot be ringed, sallallahu alayhi wasallam. You cannot play with him. You cannot control him because he is a man a focus by the blessings of Allah.
1: 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Muhammad sallallahu alaihi wasallam, humanity's compass in a sea of chaos.
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14: السلام عليكم ورحمة الله وبركاته أهلا وسهلا ومرحبا بكم Welcome to Your World Today on Radio Islam International. My name is Yusuf Musaji and I'll be with you for the afternoon. Alhamdulillah, we're in the month of Rabiul Awal, and in this month we focus on the seerah of the Messenger Sallallahu Alaihi Wasallam, and throughout the year we ought to be focusing on the seerah of Nabi Sallallahu Alaihi Wasallam. Every person should be learning different aspects of the seerah. Allama ibn Qayyim Jawzi rahimahullah says that what I've observed

0: Sira, reading it. Ali bin Hussein, Zainul Abideen, Rahimahullah, he said, Kunna ullimna al-maghazi kama ullimna suratan min al-Qur'an. And we would learn about the battles of Nabi Sallallahu Alaihi Wasallam, like how we would learn a surah of the noble Qur'an. So that is a very, very pertinent way, great focus. So that should be our desire, to learn the seerah and to learn it in that particular manner. May Allah give us the understanding.
1: Rabi'ul Awwal 1448. Muhammad sallallahu alaihi wasallam, humanity's compass in a sea of chaos.

The name Muhammad means one who is praised, and it appears four times in the Noble Quran, while the name Ahmad appears just once. وَإِذْ قَالَ عِيسَى بْنُ مَرْيَمَ يَا بَنِي إِسْرَائِيلَ إِنِّي رَسُولُ اللَّهِ إِلَيْكُمْ مُصَدِّقًا لِمَا بَيْنَ يَدَيَّ مِنَ التَّوْرَاتِ وَمُبَشِّرًا بِرَسُولِ يَأْتِي مِنْ بَعْدِ اسْمُ أَحْمَدِ. Nabi Isa alayhi salatu wasalam said, I'm giving you glad tidings of a messenger to come after me whose name shall be Ahmad. The name Muhammad was unusual for the people of Arabia. It's an unusual name. It was never kept by anyone amongst the Arabs. And according to a narration, when Sayyidah Amina was still carrying Nabi Sallallahu Alaihi Wasallam in her womb, she was given glad tidings of his birth and was commanded in a dream to give the name of Muhammad. And 7 days after his birth, his grandfather, Abdul Muttalib, invited the Quraysh to an aqiqah feast for him and announced that the newborn's name is Muhammad. And those who were present, they said, oh, Abu al-Haris, you know, why have you chosen such a name that was never kept by anyone before from your ancestors or from your tribe? And Abdul Muttalib replied,

It said that I've named him thus so that Allah in the heavens and the creation of Allah on the earth may praise him. And this is narrated in Fathul Bari. And the actual reason why Abdul Muttalib chose the name was due to a dream that he had before the noble birth of Nabi Sallallahu Alaihi Wasallam. And in the dream he saw a chain being suspended from his back, and one end of the chain reached to the heavens, while another reached the earth, another end reached the east, and another end reached the west. And this chain changed into a tree whose leaves were a noor. There was 70 times, it was 70 times brighter than the light of the sun. And the people of the east and the west were all climbing to this tree and clinging onto the tree. Likewise, some people from the Quraysh too were clinging to it, while others from the Quraysh were intending to cut it down. And each time they attempted to approach it, a young handsome man prevented them from doing so. And the interpretation of the dream that Abdul Muttalib had, that a son will be born from your progeny, will be followed by the people of the east and the west, and it will be praised by those in the heavens and the earth. Subhanallah. So it was from amongst the miracles of Nabi Sallallahu Alaihi Wasallam and a sign of his prophethood that Allah himself protected and preserved his name and preserved this name for his beloved. Allah blocked the hearts and the minds of the people from ever imagining such an unusual name before, and therefore no one had kept this for their children. And therefore the Quraysh, you know, considered it to be an astounding or astonishing name, strange name. No one had ever kept this name. There is, however, some narrations that the Banu Israel had studied some scriptures and found out about this name, and they then started using this name amongst their children. But obviously this was, you know, the because of coming to know about it through the scripture. And some narrations indicate that there were only 6 people who were recorded to have had this name. So it's interesting to note that, you know, none of the other Anbiya alayhi salatu wasalam have a name that carries the excellence of the mission of their prophethood as does Nabi sallallahu alayhi wasallam with the name Muhammad. For example, Sayyidina Adam, the word itself means wheatish or tan colored, and that being the complexion of Sayyidina Adam. Noah means comfort. His father named him thus to acquire comfort from him. Ishaq means one who laughs, or one who is very jovial disposition. Yaqub means one who came after, or one who followed, and he was born second after his twin brother. Now then Musa means the one who was taken out of the water, and he was retrieved from the water by Fir'aun after his mother had put him in a special casket in the water. Then Yahya means one with a lengthy life. Isa means one of a reddish complexion. So those are insights to the other Anbiya alayhi salatu wasalam's names. That when we look at the name Muhammad, the root letters in the name Muhammad and Ahmad are Ha, Mim, Dal. Hamd, which essentially means praise. This word is used when extolling anyone's praiseworthy qualities, inherent virtues, and the names Muhammad and Ahmad emanate from this. Thus, the name Muhammad means that laudable personality who is repeatedly praised out of love and awe for his inherently excellent and beautiful characteristics. Allah Rabbul Izzah send his abundant salutation upon the Messenger sallallahu alaihi wasallam.

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1: Despite hundreds of undeclared and potential conflicts of interest in senior SEP's management structures in the last 5 years, no officials have faced disciplinary action. The police ministry have revealed the results of its asset disclosure process in a written response to the parliamentary question released last week. The report stated that 575 lifestyle discrepancies have been identified since 2021 to 2022 financial year, ranging from undeclared vehicles to properties and business interests. We speak to DA's Lisa Schickeling. Good afternoon and welcome to the program.
2: Good afternoon, Yusuf, and thank you so much for having me on your program today. And welcome, good afternoon to all the listeners out there.
1: Thank you for joining us. We appreciate your time. Lisa, which offices did the audit focus on?
2: Well, we're definitely focusing on the 122 discrepancies that has arisen amongst senior management. And that's where our biggest concern is. To be clear, a discrepancy does not automatically mean misconduct or corruption. And SAPS itself did say that some discrepancies can be explained through verification and clarification. However, when you have 122 discrepancies among senior management, then the question is really whether the system is sufficiently robust to identify which matters are genuinely administrative and which require deeper investigation.
1: So which type of discrepancies were found during this audit?
2: It was the purchase of vehicles, the purchase of property, being directors on companies, unidentified gifts. So, I mean, that's really the biggest problem. It's assets that were acquired without apparent financing arrangements. We sort of have an idea what people's income is and their loan patterns. But when they receive or they buy such assets, and they acquire them without any financing arrangements, then you really have to start asking questions.
1: When we have such a high number of officers flagged for undeclared and potential conflict of interest, and no cops have been suspended, so the question is then why?
2: Well, the SAPS has said that they've investigated and they've found nothing wrong, but I don't think that is something that we can agree with, because we can just look at what's happening in the Madlanga Commission to see that there's enough evidence from it that raises questions about whether the existing systems that the SAPS has in place is strong enough. And we don't believe that they are. I mean, if you're hearing allegations and evidence relating to governance, procurement, corruption, and relationships between individuals within the policing environment and private interests, then I think we should really start asking questions. And I don't think that we should say that the SAPS isn't doing what they should be doing, but we don't think that the systems they have in place are strong enough to actually test these integrity mechanisms.
1: Yes. So, what should happen now to stop this from happening?
2: Well, this shouldn't just become a box-ticking exercise. We should have a meaningful anti-corruption tool. And we can see that we don't have anti-corruption tools in place. So we need genuine lifestyle audits that go beyond declarations. We must ask whether an official's assets, property, vehicles, business interests, and lifestyle is reasonably consistent with their legitimate income. And we definitely need a meaningful, legitimate, independent lifestyle audit. It shouldn't be done through the very body that you work for. It should be an independent body that gives feedback regularly to Parliament, and we need a system that identifies the red flags, investigates it properly, and where necessary, these should lead to consequences and jail time.
1: Yes, certainly. Certainly we hope that the issue hasn't just stopped here. Thank you, Lisa, for highlighting and sharing this information.
2: Thank you very much. Have a good day further.
1: Go well. Bye-bye. That was our guest chatting to us this afternoon. In terms of the police, what we have is a situation where more than 570 lifestyle discrepancies, but no cops disciplined. Lisa Schickeling checking to us this afternoon.
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1: Time to look at the afternoon newspapers. We're joined by Sister Nisa. Assalamu alaikum wa rahmatullahi wa barakatuh.
2: Wa alaikum salam wa rahmatullahi wa barakatuh.
1: Roads under attack.
2: Yeah, this is the Star Late Edition. Motorists across South Africa are facing growing danger from rocks being thrown at vehicles and robberies targeting drivers on major roads. A report in the Star Late Edition highlights how criminals are using rocks to smash vehicle windscreens, forcing motorists to stop before being robbed. And the attacks have raised serious concerns about road safety, with some incidents ending in tragedy. And police say investigations into the attacks are continuing, while calls are growing for stronger security measures to protect motorists. And road users are being urged to remain vigilant, particularly when traveling on roads and routes where these attacks have been reported. The warning comes as concerns mount over increasingly brazen criminal activity on South African roads, with motorists being urged to report suspicious activity and also to seek help if they come under attack.
1: Okay, then next, we look at the Daily News. IRE at the SADAC leaders' jet-setting lifestyles.
2: Well, this is criticism mounting over the private jets used by African leaders attending the SADC summit in Durban, with pressure groups and international relation experts calling the display of wealth out of touch with the struggles facing ordinary citizens. The 46th SADC's Head of States and Government Summit wrapped up in Durban yesterday. It brought leaders and representatives from across the region. The March and March movement say leaders arriving in luxury aircraft while their people face poverty and failing basic services sends the wrong message. Its spokesperson, Sandile Dube, said some Africans are even risking their lives crossing dangerous rivers to reach South Africa in search of a better life. African diaspora leader Dr. Vusi Sibanda described the use of private jets as an affront to struggling communities, arguing that money spent on the summit and large delegations could have been used to support struggling economies. University of Natal academic professor Sihawugele Ngobane said the jets create a damaging disconnect between leaders and the people they serve. And he says the summit will only have meaning if its resolutions are actually implemented and ordinary Africans see tangible benefits.
1: Yes, certainly. Let's look at the Cape Argus lawyers deployed at police stations.
2: While Mitchell's Plain has become the second area in the Western Cape to place an experienced lawyer inside a police station in a bid to strengthen criminal cases and improve access to justice. The Lawyers in Police Station project was launched yesterday at the Mitchell's Plain SAPS, where around 1,500 case dockets are opened every month. And the program was first piloted at Grassy Park. The lawyer, Malika Scaffers, will help residents with statements, affidavits, and legal guidance, ensuring cases are properly documented from the outset. GI Talk Africa board member advocate Vusi Pikoli says even basic paperwork can determine whether a prosecution succeeds. He says accurate statements containing all elements of a crime can put prosecutors halfway to victory. Now, the initiative is funded by the Western Cape government at a cost of about 1 million rand per station each year. And officials say the program could eventually expand to as many as 300 priority police stations if funding allows.
1: And then what do we have the pledge to get this, people on the street off? What's the Guardian saying?
2: Well, the Guardian's talking, the British Prime Minister, Andy Burnham, has pledged to get everyone sleeping rough in England a route off the streets by Christmas, announcing an additional £102 million for support services. Burnham says rough sleeping has become so common that it now feels like part of the scenery, and he wants a national drive similar to the pandemic era. Everyone in campaign to get people into the accommodation and support. Now, the new funding will provide services including medical care and addiction support, while £8.4 million will go to charities and community organizations. It adds to the £340 million already committed by Barnum's government for 1,200 new homes and support for around 3,000 people over 5 years. However, officials acknowledge that some people may still be sleeping rough at Christmas, particularly those who do not want accommodation. The government is also not setting a specific target for reducing rough sleeping by then. Now, the latest figures show 4,793 people were recorded sleeping rough in England in the autumn of 2025, which is a record high. Homelessness campaigners have welcomed the pledge, but say the government must also tackle the much larger crisis of temporary accommodation, where almost 178,000 children are currently living.
1: Staggering and really astounding when we think of it as being in the United Kingdom. Jazakumullah khair for the update.
2: Ameen. Assalamu alaikum wa rahmatullahi wa barakatuh.
1: Wa alaikum salam wa rahmatullahi wa barakatuh. That was Sister Nisa with the afternoon look at the newspapers.
3: Rabi'ul Awwal 1448. Muhammad sallallahu alayhi wa sallam, humanity's compass in a sea of chaos.

0: 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Sometimes we just act like it's okay, it's fine, all is good, and then later you have issues and you have arguments. So in the journey of Musa and Khidr alayhima min Allahi as-salatu wa taslim, Sayyidina Khidr made a condition on Musa. He was frank with him. He was open. He was candid. He said, Oh Musa, if you want to join me, فَلَا تَسْأَلْنِي عَنْ شَيْءٍ, then don't ask me anything, حَتَّى أُحْدِثَ لَكَ مِنْهُ ذِكْرًا, until and unless I don't initiate the discussion. In Bayanul Quran, it is written, the etiquette we learn from this is, اشْتِرَاطُ الْمَتْبُوعِ عَلَى التَّابِعِ. اشْتِرَاطُ الْمَتْبُوعِ عَلَى التَّابِعِ. That the leader, the teacher, has a right and the authority to impose a condition on the student and the follower. Sometimes a person would say to you, listen, you're traveling, I need you to take a parcel. And you're like, okay, it's fine. Now you're not open and frank, you're feeling awkward and uncomfortable, and you just say yes. But you don't limit the person, you don't put any restriction on the size or the content of the parcel. And then when you get to the airport, la ilaha illallah, he comes with a bag that is oversized. And now you have to pay excess luggage. And this is purely because you did not put down conditions. So it's perfectly within your right and your space to put reasonable conditions when somebody is seeking a favor from you. In fact, one of my scholars used to say that there are two types of feeding people. One is it'am ala sabil al-ikram. You're feeding a teacher or a senior, then he has the right to dictate the conditions. I'll come to your house, but it will be a Friday lunch. These are my dietary requirements, and you need to oblige because you're trying to win his happiness. And one is it'am ala sabil al-haja, that a poor person comes and he says, I need food, and I need, my family also requires food. It is within reason to say to the latter, no problem, I will provide you with food, but please come 8 o'clock in the morning and I will have a meal provided for you. So that's the beauty of Islam. Be frank, be honest, be open. There's no ill feelings so that there are no arguments.
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6: 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Physical attendance is encouraged. 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
1: Choosing a business name is more than a branding decision for entrepreneurs and SMEs. The wrong name can lead to costly rebranding, legal disputes, and an inability to protect the brand they've built. Mohammed Jamil Hamid, a partner and trademark specialist, explains why businesses should think about legal protection before they print the first box, launch the website, or even spend a cent on marketing. Welcome to the program, our guest. Assalamu alaikum wa rahmatullahi wa barakatuh.
2: Wa alaikum salam wa rahmatullah. Thank you for having me on the show.
1: Shukran for joining us. Let us start with the basics. Why should entrepreneurs think of a business name as a trademark and not simply as a name they use to trade?
2: So the main thing for any business to consider is how they will be known in the marketplace. How would consumers refer to them, and how will they come by their products in the store or their services? And this name is often what consumers will know you by. And we would recommend that a consumer, or rather the business owner, applies himself to this question. We find many businesses will register a company, they will trade under that name, and later when they try to secure rights nationally via a trademark, they're not successful. So this is the importance of the name. And of course, in the longer term, as you market your goods, consumers come to attach a reputation to that name. And if you launch new products and they see it under the same name, it automatically acquires a standing in the consumer's eyes. So it's fundamental to a business to properly choose their trade name.
1: Yes. What makes a trademark strong and distinctive, and why businesses such as Best Plumbers or 24/7 Handyman potential weak from a legal protection perspective?
2: That's an excellent question, because this is probably the most difficult part when we deal with smaller businesses, that they often select a trademark that's indicative of what they do. So it either speaks to the goods or speaks to the services, like you mentioned, 24/7 Plumbers. And that type of a name is not distinctive. And perhaps I should just speak a little bit about distinctiveness, because we take it for granted that a business always will know what this means. When we talk about distinctiveness, what we're talking about is, if a consumer sees the name, there must not be an attachment or some relation between the name and the goods or services. So I'll give you an example. If I say 24/7 Plumbers, you know exactly what it means. It means it's a plumbing business and that it operates 24 hours a day, 7 days a week. As a result, if another plumber also operates 24/7 and is also a plumber, he's also going to use 24/7 Plumbers or plumbing. So distinctiveness relates to being able to use the trademark to identify your products and services. And I often give the example of Apple. So Apple is, of course, a brand name. What does that have to do with computers? Absolutely nothing. As a result, it's a very distinctive trademark. If I say Apple, you know automatically which company I'm talking about and what products and services I'm talking about. So distinctiveness relates to whether the name or the brand that you select, whether it says anything about the goods or services. If it says something about the goods or services, it describes the goods or services, then it lacks distinctiveness.
1: One of the key warnings in your article is that the CIPC approval of a company name does not mean that the name is available as a trademark. So how does that happen? You know, what risk does it create for a business owner?
2: Yeah, that's also another important aspect, because you'll often find that a small business owner will, you know, chat to the accountant and they'll register a company and they'll secure a company name at CIPC, and in particular now with the company's division, and then think they own rights in the name of that company. And that's not the case, because when you apply for a name at the company's office, they are not looking at the trademarks register. They're only looking at the company's register. And often what we find is a very common problem among small businesses is they'll go to an accountant, and the accountant will say, well, we can get you a shelf company. And if you buy a shelf company, it may have a name such as, let's say, Ibrahim's 123. But it will be Ibrahim's 124, 127, 128, because it's a shelf company. It's just being afforded a name for the sake of registration. So if you go to the company's office, whether you're buying a shelf company or you're registering it yourself and you submit a name, It doesn't mean because you've secured registration of your company for that name that you automatically have exclusive rights in that name. On the other hand, that's exactly what a trademark registration achieves. If you file a trademark application and you secure registration, that certificate that is issued by the trademark registry means that you have exclusive rights to use that name, that brand, throughout South Africa. So therefore, securing a company name is not sufficient. It just allows you to trade as a company, but it doesn't give you exclusive rights in the name of the company.
1: Before an entrepreneur invests in a website, packaging, signage, and digital marketing, what should they do to establish whether their proposed trademark is actually available?
2: So the first thing we would recommend is that we conduct a search of the trademark register. So to put it in a metaphor, if you're building a house, before you would throw the foundation, you'd make sure you own the land. Now it's similar with a trademark. Before you start using the trademark, before you set up a website and invest any money in that trademark, your first priority is to make sure that mark is available for registration. So in the context of a search, what would typically happen is if you consulted with an intellectual property attorney, is they'd first consider the trademark. They'd first ask the question, is that mark distinctive? Can it function as a trademark? So if you came in and you said, listen, my trademark is 24/7 plumbers and I have a plumbing business, the trademark attorney will say it doesn't qualify for registration. The second step is then if the mark does qualify for registration, so in other words, it is distinctive, it is capable of distinguishing your goods or services from other traders, then what the attorney will do is he will conduct a search of the trademarks register. And the idea is to identify whether any other competing marks may be an obstacle to your registration. And I want to point out what the importance of the search is other than simply trying to achieve registration. More importantly, the attorney or the IP practitioner will be able to tell you whether you are at risk with that trademark. So I'll give you an example. You select the trademark, feel pretty unique. You don't know anybody trading under that name, and then you start producing goods and you import the goods into South Africa and it's got that brand on it. But if that brand is confusingly similar to an existing trademark registration, that trademark owner can attach your goods as being counterfeit products. And of course, that's very costly. It can result in criminal proceedings. So a trademark search allows you to evaluate not only whether the mark is available to use or to register the mark and use it in the marketplace, it also puts you in a position to know that you can use it safely without being attacked by another proprietor.
1: Yes. So to sum up our discussion, if someone is starting and has already chosen a name, what are the three things you would tell them to do before they launch that brand?
2: So my first advice would be to try and identify whether the mark can qualify for registration. If it qualifies for registration, in other words, it's distinctive, that's the first step. Check if it's distinctive. The second step I would advise is that immediately conduct a trademark search. Make sure that the mark is available, that it does not conflict with the third party's rights. And then the third thing I would advise is file an application. Once you identify that it's available, you need to file an application to make sure that your mark is now on the register. If you do not file an application immediately, so you start using it and later you decide to file an application, there might be an intervening mark that could cause difficulty when you try to secure registration. So those are the three things that I would certainly consider before trading.
1: Very, very useful. And I think, it's been a fantastic discussion afternoon, creating awareness. And, that is what people require. Their minds may not go to these things, entering a new market. You don't know how things work. And we appreciate greatly, Jazakumullah Khair, for sharing your information, your insight, and the valuable, trade secrets on this particular topic. We appreciate your time.
2: Jazakumullah Khair. I'm very happy to assist. And also to your listeners, we afford a service. We offer for smaller businesses advice on a complimentary basis just to get started. And please, my details are available. The registration has it. Let us know if you need our assistance. We're very, very pleased to help.
1: Jazakumullah Khair. Assalamu alaikum wa rahmatullahi wa barakatuh.
2: Wa alaikum assalam wa rahmatullahi wa barakatuh.
1: Yes, so there's lots of things that one needs to consider if you're planning on opening a business, and the different dimensions in terms of the name, etc. And very, very valuable and useful advice that was shared to us by our guest this afternoon, Muhammad Jamil Hamid, who is a consultant on small businesses.
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0: الوسيلة والفضيلة، وابعثه اللهم مقاما محمودا الذي وعدته، إنك لا تخلف الميعاد.
1: This Asr Ramadan is brought to you by Africa Muslims Agency. 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
6: Assalamu alaikum wa rahmatullahi wa barakatuh. It is Wednesday, the 19th of August, 2026, corresponding to the 6th of Rabiul Awal, 1448. From the Radio Islam International News Desk in Durban, this is your news bulletin at 5. Your headline this hour, Edith Sheena says she was unfairly targeted. Former Miss South Africa contestant Chidima Adetshina says she has been unfairly targeted and made an example of in a legal dispute over her status. Speaking outside the Cape Town Regional Court, she said she was born in South Africa and followed the proper legal process to determine her citizenship. She also urged South Africans to reject xenophobia and misinformation as her case continues.
7: South Africa is governed by the rule of law, and we should not allow xenophobia and misinformation to determine how people are going to be treated. We should all be guided by the spirit of Ubuntu. Throughout this ordeal, I have availed myself of all appropriate legal recourse, and I will continue to respect and abide by each process. Finally, I would like to thank my family, friends, supporters, and my legal representatives for their unwavering support and commitment to my case.
6: Action SA has withdrawn Tapelo Molepo as its mayoral candidate for Polokwane ahead of the local government elections. The party says the decision follows internal consultations and forms part of its broader organizational strategy, but it has given no specific reason for the withdrawal. It remains unclear whether Molepo is still a member of Action SA. The DA in KwaZulu-Natal is criticizing delays in providing permanent homes to people displaced by the 2022 floods. The party says more than 2,400 people in eThekwini are still living in temporary accommodation, with nearly 900 families awaiting permanent homes. The Human Settlements Department says several sites have closed, but the DA is demanding a clear relocation schedule and monthly progress updates. In African news, Liberia has agreed to accept up to 1,200 people deported from the United States in one of the largest such arrangements under the Trump administration. The first group of 20 is expected to arrive on Thursday, with the transfers taking place over a year. Liberian authorities say some deportees may seek asylum in Liberia, while others can leave the country if they choose. In Umma News, a British organization monitoring anti-Muslim hate says incidents in London have increased sixfold between 2021 and 2025. Islamophobia researcher Marcella Ward says visibly Muslim people, particularly women, are often targeted, while people from other communities can also be attacked because they are perceived to be Muslim. She warns that rising far-right and ethno-nationalist rhetoric is helping fuel the trend.
8: Well, I think this is part of the difficulty that we have in the UK is with this question of the definition of Islamophobia. I think part of the problem of understanding Islamophobia in the UK context is that we've had successive governments who haven't taken Islamophobia sufficiently seriously. We had in 2018 the publication of the All-Party Parliamentary Group definition of Islamophobia, but rather than implementing that definition so that we could use it for the collection of statistics like this, instead what we've had is the formation of yet another parliamentary working group, this time about anti-Muslim hate instead of about Islamophobia. So you can see there the kind of diminishment of the structural importance of the structural racism of Islamophobia.
6: In news from Palestine, 16 Palestinians remain trapped inside three homes in the occupied West Bank village of Qusra, where they have been reportedly been besieged for 11 days. Israeli Knesset member Ofer Kasif says settlers and Israeli forces have cut water and electricity supplies to the homes. He accuses the Israeli government of enabling violence against Palestinians and warns the situation could escalate further.
9: The terrorism of the settlers is actually state terrorism. Those fanatic intruders are financed, supported, encouraged by the government of Israel, by Netanyahu, Ben-Gvir, Smotrich, up to the last riffraff in the coalition. So those intruders, those criminals, those racists, colonialists, everything they've been doing against the Palestinians in Qusra, in Umm el-Khir, in Touba, in Taibe, in Attawil, across the all occupied West Bank, everything should be regarded as part of the terrorist policy, the genocidal policy, the ethnic cleansing that the government of Netanyahu has been pursuing at least since October 7, 2023, if not before.
6: In international news, nearly 60,000 people have been displaced in Indonesia following Saturday's magnitude 7.7 earthquake in East Nusa Tenggara. Authorities say 3,002 aftershocks have been recorded since the quake. The death toll has risen to 71, with nearly 900 people injured and almost 12,000 structures damaged. Aid is being delivered to affected areas, while some tourist attractions in Flores Island have been temporarily closed for safety checks. Now, market update. Gold is trading at approximately 4,486 rand 49 cents per ounce. Brent crude oil is trading at $91.58 per barrel. The US dollar is trading at 16 rand 10 cents, the euro at 18 rand 78, and a British pound at 21 rand 91 cents. In Solar Times, for our Johannesburg listeners, Maghrib is at 7 minutes to 6 and Isha at 7 minutes past 6. For our Durban listeners, Maghrib is at 37 minutes after 5 and Isha at 6 minutes to 7. Your headline this hour, Edith Sheena says she was unfairly targeted. From the Radio Islam International News Desk in Durban, I'm Anissa Isaac. Assalamu alaikum wa rahmatullahi wa barakatuh.
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12: Before the Prophet ﷺ was a prophet, when he was known just as Muhammad ibn Abdullah sallallahu alayhi wa sallam, what does the Quran say? Ya ayyuhal ladheena amanu taqullaha wa kunu ma'as sadiqeen. O you who believe, fear Allah and be with those who are truthful. The Prophet ﷺ was known as As-Sadiq and Al-Amin, the truthful and the trustworthy. Even before prophethood, the people knew him as such. So in our communities, in our businesses, in our marriages, in our organizations, we should build everything upon trust.
5: 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Muhammad sallallahu alaihi wasallam, humanity's compass in a sea of chaos.
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17: 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But that's not all. The Daily

0: That is, maybe the madrasa pickup and the drop off for those who are, alhamdulillah, are part of the lift club. Remember those days, right? Somebody takes responsibility for picking up and dropping off for the 3 o'clock and then somebody else for 5 p.m. I wonder if those days are still quite pretty much alive in suburbia, South Africa, whether it's Lens or Overport. You have to lend a helping hand, do you? You know, you have, you know, very little options these days. Yes, lift clubs are available, but where the street or the next two or three streets put together can pool their resources together, why not? That be the best way. Otherwise, the other way is to walk it home. I suppose if you are in the smaller, you know, suburbs or in the areas close by to the masajid and the school itself, walking still very much an option. But if you are 2-3 km away, then the lift club is the way to go. And it's an important form of collaboration as well. Getting into our evening's discussion right here on the Daily Roundup, the issue of Imran Khan. Well, Pakistan's political crisis is once again putting the government and the judiciary on a collision course. The government says it will challenge the Supreme Court's order to move jailed former Prime Minister Imran Khan to hospital for medical checks. Now, the reports are that former Prime Minister Imran Khan is ailing in hospital with various conditions. Of course, this has not been confirmed by many elements within the government itself, understandably so. But joining us to unpack the latest developments is Taha Siddiqui. Taha Siddiqui is an award-winning Pakistani journalist and co-founder of the Dissident Club in Paris, who has extensively covered Pakistan's politics, press freedom, and civil-military relations. Taha Siddiqui, assalamu alaikum, and shukriya. Thank you very much for joining us, Taha.
1: Thank you for having me.
0: Taha, the Pakistan government says it will challenge the Supreme Court's order to move Imran Khan to hospital for medical checks. Why has the government chosen to challenge this particular order? And what does it tell us about the current relationship between the executive and the judiciary?
1: Well, basically, the reason why Imran this decision has been challenged by the government is because the government says that in cases like Imran Khan's, which are high profile political cases, the government, the judiciary should seek permission or should seek advice from the government itself and from the prison authorities. And in this case, they are challenging it and saying that the Supreme Court took a unilateral decision without consulting the government or without consulting the prison systems. But it is also more to do with the fact that perhaps if Imran Khan is shifted to the hospital, as you mentioned also, we do not know what his conditions really are in the jail, and those things will become more public, and that will increase the pressure on the government. It is also possible that when he is in a hospital, you know, there might be crowds gathering outside the hospital, his political, you know, his political followers, his political party people might gather there, and it might create another issue for the government to deal with. And so I think to minimize all of that, they are challenging it on legal grounds, but we're yet to see what the result of this decision will be, or this challenge or appeal will be, because the Supreme Court has not yet entertained it.
0: You know, Taha, you know, before we go on to the issue of Imran Khan himself, his popularity, and how this is going to be seen in the Pakistani public, the role of the Supreme Court, and especially the intervention that is happening over here, is something which, you know, it may be regarded as significant by many. But if you look at all the institutions that make Pakistan function, the military, well, they do have no doubt their respect. But then the government, the civilian government, consistently, you know what, from corruption scandal to another corruption scandal, you hardly have many in the Pakistani, you know, population and public that really overwhelmingly respects the Sharif government or anybody for that matter. They're just towing along. But the Supreme Court, no doubt, has had a level of decorum and respect in Pakistan, you know, even amongst the population and even the military officers for that matter. How is this intervention viewed, that the Supreme Court's

0: order, which the government now wants to challenge. Would it be considered something significant from a Pakistani perspective?
1: Well, we definitely think that. I mean, you know, this has been ongoing for almost 8-9 months, and eventually Supreme Court sort of gave in, and the judges of the Supreme Court have given some relief, which is not actualized as yet. But I think it is a significant step, in the sense that we are seeing that the Supreme Court is asserting its independence and is saying that, you know, there is a rule of law in the country, and there is a judicial system which is independent of the pressures that other institutions of the state might be facing. Because the main problem here is that Imran Khan and the military had a fallout, from what we know, and that's what has been the main contentious issue, because of which Imran Khan has been jailed charges that his party denies and him himself denies, and he's been convicted. But we do know that the judicial system in the past has been used for political maneuvering and manipulating by the military, by the government, and this time around we saw that also. But you know, that was at the lower courts level, at the district courts level, and then the Islamabad High Court level. But finally, at the Supreme Court level, we do see that there are some judges who are still independent of that pressure, and perhaps because of that, this is the result that Imran Khan has finally gotten some relief. But it has been quite late, because from what we are getting to know, Imran Khan has been kept in solitary confinement. He has not had access to his family, not to his lawyers, because of which his conditions have been there is a lot of suspicion that he might not be doing well, and that is why now finally the Supreme Court has given in, because they want to show that they are independent of all these pressures which were keeping him inside, and not giving him access to his family or to his legal team or to medical health.
0: You know, Taha, as we had mentioned earlier, focusing on Imran Khan, who of course remains a very popular figure despite being behind bars. And although his party, the PTI, remain, you know, politically and in fact are under pressure in Pakistan with crackdowns, and with various party members, many of them living practically in exile, even within Pakistan and even beyond the borders of Pakistan as well. But this latest confrontation with the government, you know, are many political analysts, if not saying it outward directly, but are they hinting in the direction that this may actually strengthen his political position and energize his supporters as well as those who remain active within the PTI?
1: Well, definitely. I mean, each day that Imran Khan spends in jail or behind bars or incarcerated in any other way has actually increased his popularity. The government has tried, the military has tried to manage through manipulating the media, manipulating the judiciary, but yet Imran Khan continues to remain the most popular leader. Even in the last elections that happened in 2024, his party was the one that came out with the majority, and yet they were not allowed to form the government by creating a government on the other side with a coalition government, which the minority members did, and then Imran Khan was subsequently also jailed, and then since then we're seeing that even though he has no access to public, his party members have been targeted, many of them are still arrested, some of them have fled the country, and his party is basically more or less, dismantled, or is on the verge of dismantling by the Pakistani state, and yet he remains very popular. And I think, with all of this incarceration and this jail time that he has spent, I think he has gained more popularity. And I think this is, you know, the short-sightedness of the government or the Pakistani state, that they think that by jailing someone or by removing them from public eye, they can actually manage and manipulate the public perception and the popularity. But actually, it has, from what we've known in the last 2 years, 3 years that this has been ongoing, the crackdown against Imran Khan and his party, it has actually backfired, and the state is now perhaps realizing that or not. But I mean, I think this relief looks like as if now the state is giving some concessions and is realizing that keeping him behind bars and keeping him hidden from the public view will only increase his popularity. So the government and the state needs to do something to show that they are not being, you know, they're not discriminatory towards him and they're not targeting him. So I think this might be a way to sort of reduce the tensions and show that the government is not targeting him only because of his political, you know, political party, because of his political leanings and his political point of views. And we'll see what happens in the next coming days. But I think Imran Khan, if he continues to be incarcerated, if he continues to face these problems and hurdles, his popularity will continue to rise.
0: Taha, you know, besides, of course, the politics of Imran Khan and the politics that Pakistan has seen with the removal of Imran Khan, well, some years ago, it has also been an important litmus test for press freedom and journalism in Pakistan itself. I mean, the last time one can recall that where you had an individual popular leader that had been dragged to the gallows like this, some may even say that this was the days of Zulfikar Ali Bhutto, where you had a popular individual, you know, who stood up. Of course, he had his haters and non-likers or whatever, for whatever reason. But he was no doubt a orator, a spokesperson. Unfortunately, many wars in his time and events didn't go, you know, according to plan. But it was a different time for journalism. It was a different time for Pakistan in general. And here, decades later, you have another popular individual, you know, who stands up, an orator of an individual who comes with a background of social service, and he's not, you know, from the established elite of the country that's been there for decades, nor is he from the military, and he faces such type of outcomes, but in a different perspective when it comes to journalism. It's a different time. It's the 21st century. How has the case of Imran Khan been a test for journalism in Pakistan in terms of freedom of reporting and freedom of speech? I mean, it's a loaded question, Taha, but I think that, you know, if you can comment on it, we can have a rough idea of where our craft is going in Pakistan in particular.
1: Well, I mean, you know, we say in Pakistan, not just particularly about Imran Khan's case, but and I'll come to that in just a second, but just overall, if you look at the way journalism, the industry is now structured, you know, there was a time when journalists were being killed. Pakistan was one of the most dangerous countries for journalists some 10 years ago. But now, effectively, journalism itself has been killed. In the sense that, you know, we do not have a freedom of press in Pakistan. The local media is micromanaged. If you recently saw that, even for foreign media now, there is much more controls that have been put to the extent that they cannot travel outside three cities without a no objection certificate. So the media has been controlled, and there's a media there's a crackdown against any freedom of press. So local press is more or less toes the line of whatever the state gives them, and does not go beyond it or around it, in the sense that, you know, with Imran Khan's case particularly, if we talk about it, with Imran Khan, he, you know, first of all, his images have been banned in the media to show his images, to the extent that even his name sometimes is not mentioned, and rather it's mentioned as founder of the PTI, which is his political party. So his name and his images have been totally sort of disappeared from the media, and that shows also that this is something that, you know, and this is a pressure that has the media has faced. And this is the mainstream media. We're talking about newspapers, we're talking about TV channels, where we still continue to see Imran Khan's coverage of his case, of his issue, of the issue that he's facing. That's on social media. We see that on YouTube, we see that on Twitter, we see that on Twitter or X, or we see that on Facebook, and that's where now the government and the state state is focusing on cracking down and clamping down. Also, they have asked many YouTube channels to be taken down. They have asked many posts on Facebook or X to be taken down. But social media, you know, the way it works, it's very difficult to control it completely, the internet to be controlled completely. But even there, now we are hearing and we've been seeing that Pakistan is trying to put up a firewall so that the internet can be managed and controlled. So definitely, I mean, when it comes to freedom of press, it's not like the 80s where we had Ziaul Haq, who was the general who judicially killed Zulfikar Ali Bhutto, as who you mentioned. But nowadays, I mean, the problem is that back in the day, everybody says that we knew what the red lines were when it came to what could be reported and what could not be reported. Nowadays in Pakistan, the red lines have become completely invisible. So because of that, there is a lot of self-censorship. So the state doesn't even have to tell journalists what not to report about or what to report, but they themselves self-censor. And we've seen that with Imran Khan. It's a very unjust sort of, last 2 years of his incarceration that he's not gotten the kind of coverage he should have gotten. He's not gotten the kind of media support his party should have gotten. And instead, the narrative of the state, which is borderline propaganda, has been more disseminated, and the media has been used to create a narrative. And yet, as we were speaking earlier, the Imran Khan's popularity has not been affected. So it just shows that these measures are short-sighted, and they do not bring the results, the desired results that the government or the state of Pakistan wants.
0: Now, Siddiqui, indeed, it's been a pleasure talking to you on Radio Islamic International once again on behalf of the Dissident Club in Paris. And hopefully, as the issue and the case progresses, Taha will touch base with you as it now reaches maybe a legal crescendo between the Pakistan government and the Supreme Court of the Judiciary in the case of Imran Khan. But nonetheless, Taha, much appreciated once again. Have a good rest of your week ahead of you, and assalamu alaikum.
1: Well, thank you so much, and have a good day too. Bye-bye.
0: Taha Siddiqui, award-winning Pakistani journalist and co-founder of the Dissident Club in Paris, talking to us about the latest coming out of the Imran Khan case. Now, Imran Khan's family have put it on their social media status as of this morning that they're expecting him in hospital, in fact, in Lahore, soon. This would be quite different to what we are hearing from the fact that currently at this point in time, the Pakistan government has in fact challenged the Supreme Court's decision to move Imran Khan out of the military facility, stating and saying that he is well and he's receiving his treatment, whatever he so requires, within the perimeter of the jail and the prison itself, and is receiving the best of treatments. And, whoever is going to see him outside is technically going to see him inside the walls of the prison as well. And there's no need for him to be moved to another facility. What's the real reason is obvious, that the Pakistan government does not want Imran Khan to be in a facility that they cannot completely control, even if it be a government hospital. If ever you have been in a hospital in Pakistan, I doubt you really want to be there. But it's, a place where there's no real visiting hours, if I can put it like that. Most of the time, I could never distinguish who was the visitor and who was the doctor and who's the nurse and who's the non-nurse. Everybody looked the same. In fact, when I went to check in, had a friend of mine who was running a fever, right? So this was the February that went by this year, 2026. So we were there for the Jalsa itself. So after the Jalsa, 10, 11 o'clock or so, hey, this fellow says that I'm running a high temperature, take me to the hospital. Didn't want to disturb our hosts who were busy with their other guests from across the world. So I said, hey, you know what? I know exactly where the hospital is, the Indus Hospital, private facility. Well, I've been there before, and put him in a taxi and took one of the satis, one of the students from the madrasa, together with, just for the purposes of Samka Comb, and help us to get there and we'll bring you back. And 11 o'clock showing up, and I asked the lady here, who looks like a nurse, says, no, I'm a visitor here. What? you're a visitor at 11 p.m. Yeah, you know, dad's been in the hospital for the last 4 days. We've been sitting here and we've been camping here in his room, that is. And one sister here, one sister-in-law here, and one waiting at the reception for the tiffin guy to show up at 11 p.m. for supper for everybody. So that's the reason why they wouldn't want him to be in a facility, even though with their guards, Imran Khan will have access to the public beyond any control for them, and that's a reality. So let's see how this develops in the world of Imran Khan, former Prime Minister of Pakistan, currently incarcerated on a various list of charges. Pinky Bushra, or Pinky Babi, as his latest wife is named, Pinky Peer, what does she go as a handle? Still relatively at large. I think charges have been filed against her as well for whatever, but she's not an immediate person of interest from a politics, you know, point of view. PTI is still very much on the run, but let's see if this invigorates the party in come in Pakistan. This is the sad saga of Pakistan's politics that's ongoing since the 1940s and 50s and is nearly 80 years old. Break from my side, nearly the waqt and time of Maghrib in the greater Durban area. Till we meet again, inshallah, that'll be just after 6 p.m. this evening. Do stay tuned to Radio Islam International. Assalamu alaikum for now.
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12: Assalamu alaikum wa rahmatullahi wa barakatuh. Bismillah wa alhamdulillah wa salatu wa salam ala rasulillah. Allahumma alimna ma yanfa'una wa anfa'na bima alamtana wa zidna ilman ya arhamar rahimin. We ask Allah Azza wa Jal, teach us what benefit us from what you taught us and increase us in knowledge. Ameen ya rabbal alameen. My dear, beloved, respected brothers and sisters, I ask Allah Azza wa Jal to make me and you from the people who listen and apply. There was a man called Abu Idris al-Khawalani, rahimahullah. He said, I once entered a masjid in Damascus, and then I saw a young man where so many other men gathered around him. And that man had a beautiful smile. I tried to get close, but it was so crowded. So I waited for the next day and I came early to the masjid. And I found that man. When I got there, he was already praying. And I asked, who was that man? They told me, this is the companion of Rasulullah sallallahu alayhi wa sallam, Mu'adh ibn Jabal. So I waited for him to finish his salat and I came to him, greeted him with the salam, and I said, I love you for the sake of Allah. He held me from my thawb and pulled me close to him and he said, Allah, billah, by Allah, you only love me for the sake of Allah? I said, yes. He repeated that 3 times. By Allah, you only love me for the sake of Allah? I said, yes. Then he said, by Allah, I heard Rasulullah sallallahu alayhi wa sallam say that Allah azza wa jal said, my love is guaranteed. Wajabat mahabbati, aw haqqat mahabbati. My love, Allah's love is guaranteed to the people who love one another for his sake. For the people who visit one another for his sake. For the people who sit one another for Allah's sake. And for the people who spend on one another for Allah's sake. My dear beloved brothers and sisters, gaining the love of Allah Azza wa Jal is one of the greatest achievement in this dunya. And that would lead to the eternal bliss in the akhirah. Here, we have 4 kinds of people whom Allah Azza wa Jal said that His love is guaranteed for them. Who are these people and how can we become one of them? Number one, Rasulullah said, the one who love one another for my sake. What does it mean to love somebody for the sake of Allah Azza wa Jal? Loving someone for the sake of Allah without any family ties, without any business needs, without any kind of dunya matters, dunya gains. I only love you for the sake of Allah subhanahu wa ta'ala. I love for you what I love for myself. That is one of the major signs that you love that person for the sake of Allah, when you love for them what you love for yourself. Your son graduated with distinction. You would love that their son graduate with distinction. Your daughter finished memorizing the Quran with perfection. You would love that their daughter also finished the Quran with perfection. Your son got married to a righteous wife. You would love that their kids will get married to righteous spouses. You got promotion at work. You would love for that brother to also get promotion at work. You have a peaceful home. You would love for that brother and that sister that you love so much for the sake of Allah to have a peaceful home, and so on. This is one of the signs that you love that person for the sake of Allah Azza wa Jal. Another sign that you love a person for the sake of Allah, you find yourself making dua for them in their absence. Do you know that person that you usually make dua for without them knowing, without you coming the next day and telling them, do you know that I make dua for you? No, no, no. You put your head on the ground and you make dua for yourself, and you make dua for that brother, for that sister specifically, because you love them for the sake of Allah. And of course, we all know what happens when we do that, and angels will be assigned to say Ameen for that dua, and the angels would say, and you got the same also, Allahu Akbar. So loving one another for the sake of Allah subhanahu wa ta'ala will make us gain the love of Allah. The love of Allah is guaranteed for these people. The second group, the people who meet one another for the sake of Allah. المتجالسين في. When we sit down and in a study the book of Allah Azza wa Jal, that halaqa, that study circle, these people, they did not sit down except to learn the deen and come close to Allah Azza wa Jal. Because of that, they were under the people whom Allah subhanahu wa ta'ala's love is guaranteed. They sat down in a halaqa. They sat down to hear to a lecture. They sat down to listen to attend tafsir session, a hadith session, tajweed, how to perfect their Quran. They only sat down to learn something about their deen, to learn something about Allah Azza wa Jal. We all know the hadith. No group of people sat down to study the book of Allah subhanahu wa ta'ala except they were surrounded by the angels. The mercy of Allah descend upon them. The tranquility surrounds them. And Allah mentioned their name among the angels. Allahu Akbar. So these people, nothing made them sit down except the love of Allah Azza wa Jal. So in order to be among these people, make sure, my brother, my sister, you are always surrounding yourself by righteous company. And keep in mind that Rasulullah Sallallahu Alaihi Wasallam told us that you are on the day of judgment with whom you love. And one of the greatest rewards of always being in the company of the righteous is that when we are in Jannah, may Allah make us all from the people of Jannah, and if one of our people who used to sit with us was not with us in Jannah, and we miss him, where is that person? He used to pray with us. He used to sit down in the halaqas with us. He used to fast with us. He used to go and visit the sick with us. Where is he? Because of your company in the dunya, these people of Jannah will ask Allah to bring you from the other place to Jannah and be with them. Allahu Akbar. But if I'm not surrounded by this kind of people, who's going to ask for me in Jannah? The third kind of people are the ones who visit one another for Allah's sake only. And this is an ibadah that we are behind in applying. Sometimes we pray next to each other, we know each other for a very long time, but we never visit one another. Visiting one another only for the sake of Allah. I don't want any intercession for you to get me a job or to do this. No, no, no. I'm visiting you only because I love you for the sake of Allah. I'm visiting you only to get the love of Allah Azza wa Jal. Subhanallah. And Rasulullah Sallallahu Alaihi Wasallam told us that a man was visiting his brother in another village. And on his way there, another man stopped him and told him, why are you visiting your brother? He said, wallah, I'm visiting him only for the sake of Allah. He said, there's no business, nothing. He said, nothing, strictly for the sake of Allah. So the man said, I am an angel from Allah, and I have a message for you. Because you're visiting that brother, because you love him only for the sake of Allah, I want to tell you that Allah loves you because of this visit. Subhanallah. And Rasulullah SAW told us, should I inform you of the people of Jannah, of your men who belong to Jannah? He said, yes, Ya Rasulullah. And one of them was the one who visit his brother only for the sake of Allah Azza wa Jal. So let's revive this sunnah, my brothers and sisters, and visit one another only for the sake of Allah, and make that visit according to the sunnah. We do not stay for a very long time, and we make sure we respect our host, and also bring something with you to the host to show that that will increase the love when you bring a small gift with you. Subhanallah. May Allah subhanahu wa ta'ala make us from the people who listen and apply. And the last group of people whom Allah's love is guaranteed to are the ones who spend al-mutabadhilina fi, the one who spend on one another for the sake of Allah. I heard that my brother lost his job, for example. My brother, my sister, do not wait for that brother to come and ask you for financial help. Wallahi, my brother, you know, it is extremely hard for a man to ask for financial help, a real man to ask for financial help. You by yourself, when you found out that your brother lost his job, your brother is in the hospital for a long time, naturally, he's in need of financial help. By yourself, in a very discreet, respectful, honorable manner, try to help them without anybody knowing. You heard that your brother or your sister are in debt. You go and you pay their debt. Allahu Akbar. One of the most things that Allah subhanahu wa ta'ala love, and it will make the love of Allah guaranteed for you. Spending on one another for the sake of Allah Azza wa Jal. So my brothers and sisters, these are four kinds of people whom Allah's love is guaranteed for. Number one, the ones who love one another for the sake of Allah. And by the way, make sure when you love somebody for the sake of Allah, you go and you inform them. And I inform you now that I love you all for the sake of Allah. Number two, the one who sit with one another only for the sake of Allah, to study the book of Allah. Number three, the one who visit one another for the sake of Allah. And number four, the one who spend on one another only for the sake of Allah. I ask Allah with the best of his names to make me and you from the people whom their love, the Allah's love is guaranteed for them. May Allah gather us with this love under his shade, when there's no shade except his shade. I love you all for the sake of Allah. Subhanakallahumma bihamdik. Nashhadu an la ilaha illa ant. Nastaghfiruka wa natubu.

0: 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Sponsor a water well for 17,000 rand or a borehole for 65,000 rands as a means of sadaqa jariya for you or your loved ones.
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0: 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Oh Allah, this is when your might approaches and your day returns, and the voices of your muadhins as they are heard, so forgive me. Narrated by Sunan Abu Dawood.
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0: Today's broadcast of Surah Waqia was generously sponsored for the Isale Tawab of Nabi Sallallahu Alaihi Wasallam and all Marhumin. 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
2: The readout of the sick list is brought to you by Africa Muslims Agency. 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We make dua that Allah grants all those who are sick shifa and a speedy recovery. Africa Muslims Agency. Empowering, educating, inspiring.
3: The virtues of visiting the sick. Hazrat Abu Huraira radiallahu anhu reports that Rasulullah sallallahu alaihi wasallam said, "Whomsoever visits a sick person or visits his brother for the sake of Allah Ta'ala, a caller calls out, 'You have done good, your footsteps are blessed, and you have prepared an abode in Jannah.'"
0: Assalamu alaikum warahmatullahi wabarakatuh. This is the Sikh List on Radio Islam International. From Indonesia, we have Isan Reis Patel, Shiraz Patel, Nazim Hassan, Hasina Musa, Sumaya Musa Ismail, Ghulam Khalid Khaus, and Nadia Musa. From Indonesia South, we have Yunus Khan. From El Dorado Park, we have Badrunisha Becher and Rahmat Ali. From Azadul, we have Fatima Osman. From Ridgeway, we have Munira Ahmed Magda. From El Park, we have Zunaid Yunus Baum. From Winchester Hills, we have Sukhra Banu Bakas. From Bosmont, we have Zulfa Snyders. From Johannesburg, we have Fajira Kader, Farida Bibi Amin Ali, Ahmed Saeed, and Musa Hatia. From Durban, we have Aisha Bibi Lahir. From Cape Town, we have Tasneem Abaji and Muhammad Ilyas Hussein. From Mafikeng, we have Amina Chusab. And from the United Kingdom, we have Rumisa Vadvalia. May Allah subhanahu wa ta'ala grant us complete shifa.

0: complete. This means any contemporary mas'ala that comes up in our circles, especially when it comes to industry, when it comes to monetary matters, when it comes to business, because this is the chapter of fiqh that carries on expanding and expanding and expanding, you find that there will always be a solution and an answer in the Quran as well as the Sunnah of Rasulullah sallallahu alayhi wasallam.
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1: 18:17 p.m. it is, and the Daily Roundup is what you're listening to with myself, Maulana Junaid Kirsani, keeping you company till just before 8 p.m. as always on this heading into

0: summer. Can we call it spring as yet? I'm sure by now many countries, looking at the temperature, looking at the weather patterns globally, would in fact love to have this as their spring. Maybe I'm speaking a little bit more prematurely, talking about the east coast of KZN, the east coast of South Africa in particular. However, pleasant weather, alhamdulillah, being experienced today, tomorrow, a bit of rain in the forecast, but inshallah, that's predicted to be light, not like the 2 weeks ago episode that we had. May Allah subhanahu wa ta'ala make it beneficial, and may Allah subhanahu wa ta'ala grant relief to the parched earth. It is the post-dry season in much of Africa, much of Southern Africa at least, the Southern Hemisphere, and indeed insan, the human being, the farmers, the animals, the forests, all of them looking forward to a good quenching, bin Allah, from Allah subhanahu wa ta'ala, and we ask Allah subhanahu wa ta'ala to make it sayyiban nafiya, beneficial rain for all, insan included. And may insan, the human being, consistently receive ibra and a lesson. As much as one focuses on the negativities and the evil of people, it is the lesson of the Anbiya alayhi salatu wassalam that we consistently ask and make dua for hidayat and guidance. Imagine if the Anbiya alayhi salatu wassalam had to be fixated upon the evil of their people. Missions would not have been completed, but bi-idhnillah it was because of the resolve that Allah subhanahu wa ta'ala gave them. The strength and the unity of purpose that Allah subhanahu wa ta'ala gave them. Hence, focused upon hidayat and guidance and dua for all of humanity, regardless of whether they appear as friend or foe or antagonist. And indeed, that was the very outlook of our Nabi sallallahu alayhi wa sallam, who now even questions Hamza radiallahu anhu after having taken revenge on behalf of Nabi sallallahu alayhi wa sallam by giving, was it Abu Jahl, a good thrashing. Rasulullah SAW expressed to him that, fine, you did what you did, but it'll be more pleasing to me that you recite the kalima. The same with a friend. He obviously was a brother and a relative as well, but in that instance he was also a friendly individual in the entire scenario. The same desire for hidayat and guidance for the friend as well as the foe, the person who got the hiding of the thrashing to begin with. And so that same desire is something that we should be looking at all of humanity. Whatever rhetoric that is out there, whatever pursuit that is out there, it will happen, and people will say whatever they say, and their resolve will be with whatever it is. The idea is that one considers it as a test, as an impediment, and may Allah subhanahu wa ta'ala grant tawfiq, and may Allah subhanahu wa ta'ala grant the best of ability for all, bi iznihi, with his permission, and may Allah subhanahu wa ta'ala grant us the ability to ensure that the management of such feelings in particular. I don't know if you are part of the social media space. I know that it's difficult to be absent from it. That once in a while you open up the Instagram page and before you know it, an hour, two is gone. And the algorithm, of course, the AI of the entire device searches that you are in, or a certain topic would be your calling in life. So those who have made consistent searches about, let's say, knitting, all of a sudden those 90-second, 2-minute skits and videos on how to knit a hat or to knit a garment will now, appear, and they'll scroll and scroll through it because that's their interest. Those who may be into poultry or raising animals, somehow that appears because there's an abundance of all information when it comes to such type of activities. And then because you have researched Islam and many of your subjects are with regards to preparation for interviews, America Report, etc., those type of feeds will now become dominant in the reels that are being exposed to on the various platforms, and they will cover various sides of the topics. The AI or the algorithm does not necessarily discriminate that because you seem to be pro something, then you're only going to get pro feed from your side. The idea is to rile up various levels of your emotional self. So not only the self of appeasement, but also likely the self of anger, rejection, all those qualities that we don't necessarily see on a day-to-day basis. The idea of the entire episode is for you to go on this roller coaster of ups and downs with regards to the subject, the broader subject that the AI feels that you may be accustomed to, or you may be desiring or craving to listen about. So, you know, without sugarcoating it, more often than not, it'll present such material in front of you that you completely disagree with. Will make you angry. How can there be such level of ignorance in the world that is out there? How can there be such level of, let's call it, antagonism in the world that is out there and we are still living? That is the nature of the tool and the device in its own right. Maybe we would all be better off just scrolling for a while, getting the crux of the subject of exactly what's happening, then putting it down and moving on to what is really apparent and real in life and what really matters in life by, let's say, your permissible risk and sustenance, your deen and your own personal ruhaniyat and your spirituality for that matter. All of that says that you know, that this is the real thing that actually matters in life. And so this is how we should now view it. And this is how we should now behave in that particular way. And don't simply view any difficulty that befalls a person as something which is negative. The Sahaba radiallahu anhum, more often than not, would view, in fact, always when it came to the personal self, would view sickness, adversity, as a challenge, no doubt, from a worldly perspective, but also a rahmah, a mercy from Allah subhanahu wa ta'ala. That this indeed is from Allah subhanahu wa ta'ala, and we have to accept the circumstances and we have to accept the reward that is attached to sabr in the instance itself. Look at the incident of the ta'un, the plague of Amwas, famously known in Latin or in the Western world as the Justinian Plague. And, you know, if you have to look at it, right, and if you had to look at the, let's say, the geographical part of or aspect of it, all plagues and all diseases from Allah subhanahu wa ta'ala, it's only a means that they follow a reasoning, some sort of a geographical reasoning or some sort of a you know, biological event that had now taken place, and as a result you have a plague or you have a disease or a sickness. That's the worldly cursory explanation thereof, and the real asal and reason is min Allah, from Allah subhanahu wa ta'ala. But if you had to look at the way even the Sahaba radiallahu anhum would describe that particular period of time, and in those days, or they would mention that there was a drought, and this is even referred to a general drought that now affected the entire Arabian Peninsula, Egypt, and what is called today the Levant. And this was even spoken about in the time of the Sahaba radiallahu anhum, that you would recall Omar radiallahu an, at the time referred to as Amur Ramad, the year of ashes, wherein there was this absolute difficulty even in Medina because the drought extended everywhere, would make dua for rain, and then help came from Misr, from Egypt, sent by Sayyidina Amr ibn As radiallahu an, and when the first camel was being unloaded in Medina, the last camel was being loaded in Fustat, which is today the very center of old what is referred to as Islamic Egypt, right there, you know, closer towards the southern banks of the Nile, there where you have to cross Zamalek, etc., and go towards the that part of town. However, you would also notice that there are certain biological correlations to that period of time. Always and generally, when you have a drought, it is followed by some form of a general plague that affects people or animals, sometimes both people and animals. And the bubonic plague was in fact no different, referred to historically as the Justinian plague. What would happen is that you see rodents that are obviously the carrier of the flea or the tick that carries the plague. The plague, this is now, of course, the biological meanings. It's actually from Allah subhanahu wa ta'ala. However, there is a biological explanation that you can't deny. And whether it doesn't make you sick, shifa, cure, marad, all is in the hands of Allah. But it doesn't discount a physician or a doctor or a discussion taking place regarding the actual science thereof. Up to you whether you want to believe it or not. But it is no doubt a microscopic reality in the world that we live in. Nobody actually denies its existence. Its effect can be debated. Its reasoning can be about, you know, which has traditionally been debated as well. But from a cursory point of view, it is whatever it is. And so what would happen is that during normal times, wherein many of these animals and rodents in particular, voles, rats, mice, etc., they would have plenty of food out there in the fields because there was an abundance of grain, an abundance of fruit, etc., for them to eat. But as a drought would now near, and people would get into storage modes, realizing that, you know, this seems to be a cycle, that every 20, 25 years, there's a lack of rainfall. We refer to it as El Nino, or the opposite thereof, El Nina, whatever the phenomena, the climatology phenomena may be. So people knew about this since time immemorial. Those patterns were well known amongst the farming community. The Fallaheen would speak even to the arriving Muslims at that point in time that this is the time that we are experiencing. It also coincided with the fact that the River Nile, now this was miles away from where the Amwas area was lower in the initial years that the Sahaba radiallahu anhum came. If you remember that incident that the Coptics, who were nominally Christian at that point in time, for some reason they have become awoken Christians today, but they were nominally Christians under the Byzantine Empire, Byzantiums, they had plenty of pagan beliefs that were synonymous with Central and North Africa amongst them. They were nominally Christians because the Byzantine Empire was the superpower of the time, obviously. So they accepted on the surface, but they were allowed to continue many of the customs that they had because the Roman Empire could care less whether you actually worshipped a slice of cheese or the cross or whatever the case may be, so long as you were loyal to them, as most empires for that matter. They worried about their taxes and management of the place, and that's about it. So the sacrifice of that virgin girl, dressing her up, dropping her into the Nile, which the Sahaba radiallahu anhum stopped, which Umar radiallahu anhu ensured that stopped, and also Umar radiallahu anhu writing a letter to the River Nile. This was something which was against the norm, because that is the same drought that was now expected and in fact slowly made its way to Madinatul Munawwara and other areas of the Greater Arabian Peninsula as well. Now when a drought takes place, these very same rats, mice, voles, etc., because outside urban suburban areas they can't find any food, crops are less, fruits are less, so they are forced to make their way into human habitations looking for the godams, the silos, and those places where grain and food is stored. Yes, granted, today we have got traps and we have got various forms of pest control, etc., from even an agricultural point of view. We in the agricultural world call it biohazard security, right, which is absolute necessity, whether you are running a big animal operation or a small animal operation. Your biggest enemy is not the chorwan or the crook that jumps over the fence and steals a sheep or a goat, but your biggest challenge is, in fact, most times, times pest control, especially if you are here in KZN in the hotter, more humid parts of the country itself, in Mpumalanga, Limpopo province, etc. Less maybe so much when it comes to the drier parts, because that's the nature of pest control. Drier it is, less of a problem. Not to say that there's no problem, you know, whatsoever. So don't think that sheep only thrive in the Kalahari or the Karoo and goats in the Kalahari simply because it's dry, and as a result you've got less of a pest management issue in that area. These rodents and these type of animals would make their way into human habitations. When they would do so, because there was the culture of animals staying with people at the bottom, food supplies in the close vicinity, bites would become common. And as a result, the spread of the bubonic plague, which continued, and once it comes onto a human being, spreads to another human being. But this is where the initial cycle would begin. Hence, you had the episode of the plague of Amwas, which even the climatology and the scientific part is discussed amongst the Sahaba radiallahu anhum and the people in general in that time. The effects of it, the shahadat and the martyrdom of who passed away in that period of time, that is min Allah. For Allah subhanahu wa ta'ala is an-nafi', the giver of nafa and benefit, the giver of harm, and the giver of cure. And the Sahaba radiallahu anhum understood this year very well. And so, coming to the earlier part of the discussion, it's not something which is unique to human plagues. A century and 120 or so years ago, Africa, and especially Southern Africa and South Africa, had probably one of the most devastating diseases that wiped out over 90% of the cattle herd. And that was the Rinderpest. Right, and these days there's vaccinations and all types of ability to deal with these type of diseases, but in those days there was nothing. And the only place that pockets of cattle would survive is in wherein herdsmen would now take them up to far gone areas, places that were not even known but became famous later on. Mount Freer, Mount Fletcher, Rhodes, what's another one? Barkley East, all of them closer to the present Lesotho border, wherein it was away from the rest of the bulk of the population. Those herds would now survive because, you know, Allah subhanahu wa ta'ala so willed it. But there was this mass type of die-off in South Africa, especially from the cattle herds. That preceded a major drought. And it was passed on primarily by game. That game, when there's plenty of water out there in the bush, in the veld, they don't need to look for water far and wide. They'll find it pooled up there. But once the dry season comes in, they are in fact forced to jump fences and to come into domestic animal properties, etc., that house them. And when they leave, they don't just leave with their dung around the water hole. They don't just leave with their droppings at the edge of your trough, but they also leave with the spores on their body, on their feet, etc., that is picked up by the herd. And then you don't see it immediately, but it happens over a period of time. Hence, the plague of Amwas exactly coincided with the same climate, description than how it was in the time of Sayyidina Umar radiallahu anhu, previous times and even times after that for that matter. Eventually, all min Allah. No matter what we say, hot year, cold year, short day, long day, results are only in the hands of Allah subhanahu wa ta'ala, and circumstances we may discuss, but results mean Allah, from Allah subhanahu wa ta'ala. This is what we learn from the Sahaba radiallahu anhum, how they dealt with the results and the consequences of even the contraction of that plague, even the contraction of that disease. And so, if we look at how Sayyidina Abu Ubaidah radiallahu anhu, the narrator, one of the narrators, Shar bin Hawsham, who's a tabi'i, but he was with the Sahaba radiallahu anhu in that area, today known as the Jordan River Valley, and there's only a small town called Amwas. The assumption is that it started off with the first case was from that area, but its spread was in an area called the Jordan River Valley. And in those days, it was referred to as Fahal. Fahal today is a town. But the area is also referred to as the vicinity of Fahal. And even from those days, it's a historical name, or Pella, as it was known in Roman terminology at the time, when the Sahaba radiallahu anhu came, and was now renamed to the Arabic equivalent of Fahal in that period of time. So he says, لَمَّ اشْتَعَلَ الْوَجْءُ, that when the sickness or the ailment now became apparent, and it becomes apparent in different ways, rashes on the body, primarily on the softer skin, like the palm, etc. When it now became apparent on the body of Abu Ubaidah radiallahu anhu, now Abu Ubaidah radiallahu anhu, Aminu hadhihi al-Ummah, the trustworthy one of the Ummah of Rasulullah sallallahu alayhi wa sallam, he is the Amir of the Muslims in that part of the world. Abu Ubaidah radiallahu anhu stands up amongst the people, Khatiban, giving a khutbah, saying, Ya ayyuhan nas, O ayyuhan nas, O people, inna hadha al-waja' rahmatum bikum. And you see this disease, this ailment over here. Not that we're asking for it, but if it has come upon you, don't treat it as some azab or punishment or a difficulty. It will be a difficult time, but in reality it is a mercy from you. Da'watu nabiyikum, the call of your, the dua of your nabi. Wa mautu salihina qablakum, and the death of the righteous people before you. They also passed away, you know, in plagues, sicknesses, etc. And it's a drink from shahada, from martyrdom. That's how we view it. That's how we view any common ailment that now takes people away. May Allah subhanahu wa ta'ala grant such shuhada the highest ranks. May Allah ta'ala grant their families sabrun jameel. Yes, by all means, we don't impede medical science from seeking legitimate help and cure and treating circumstances. Do it and use it to the best of your ability. But at the end, the acceptance of circumstances and results, that all from Allah subhanahu wa ta'ala, that is an obligation upon the ummah. And Abu Ubaidah radiallahu anhu says, Mautu salihina qablakum, it was the death of the righteous before you. Wa inna Aba Ubaidah, and Abu Ubaidah, he referring to himself, right? He is their Amir and their leader, addressing them. That, you know, as far as Abu Ubaidah is concerned, Yas'alullaha an yaqsima li Abi Ubaidah hadhahu, that Abu Ubaidah asks that Allah subhanahu wa ta'ala distributes for Abu Ubaidah his share. You know, his share of this, because if it's my way to go, it's my time to go, then I accept this min Allah, from Allah subhanahu wa ta'ala, and Allah subhanahu wa ta'ala knows best as per circumstances, but I consider it to be a rahmah, to be a mercy, alhamdulillah. This is what he says. This is how the righteous view any difficult situation, which does not preclude a person from seeking treatment. It does not preclude a person from treating the symptoms thereof, or even asking the best of physicians to treat, alhamdulillah. It does not prevent a person from reaching the upper echelons of taqwa, because I asked for assistance, because I took dawa, because I took medical treatment, so somehow I'm compromised when it comes to my iman and Islam. So you have acceptance and you have the treatment of circumstances, and a believer bridges between both. Min Allah, from Allah subhanahu wa ta'ala. So therefore, fatu'ina Abu Ubaidah radiallahu anhu, now is in the midst of that ta'un, famata, he passes away. Was tukhlifa ala nas Mu'adh ibn Jabal, and the people chose Mu'adh ibn Jabal radiallahu anhu. And Mu'adh ibn Jabal radiallahu anhu was considerably younger than the other sahaba radiallahu anhu. Remember at the time when he, you know, was with Nabi sallallahu alayhi wa sallam, and he was the Imam of Quba, very likely at that time he was in his early 20s at that point, practically maybe early to mid-20s at that point in time. Hence, it would now put him in this period of time in his middle to later 30s. Mu'adh bin Jabal radiallahu anhu. And I urge, you know, people take trips to all different nooks and crannies of the dunya. Once in your life, visit this area of the world. Visit this area of the world with, you know, Alhamdulillah, there are many good scholars out there who embark on such journeys. Start off in the north, even if Allah Ta'ala wills as well, even cross the border into Syria these days where many of the other Sahaba radiallahu anhum lie buried. And not for the purposes only and simply that this is a place I need to go, it's on my bucket list, etc. But so that one understands this was the camp and passing place of Abu Ubaidah. Then here was Muaz bin Jabal radiallahu anhu. And only really people who actually undertook that journey and listening to this conversation over here are now are able to put, you know, puzzle. Yeah, you know what, I went there and the distance 35 kilometers and 20 kilometers from the next Sahabi and Dirar radiallahu anhu and Shurahbil bin Hasana radiallahu anhu. All of them passing away in that period of time along with tens of thousands of other Sahaba radiallahu anhum and tabi'een that attained martyrdom at that period of time. May Allah subhanahu wa ta'ala raise their ranks. So the people looked to Muaz bin Jabal radiallahu anhu. فَقَامَ خَتِيبًا بَعْدَهُ. And Muaz bin Jabal radiallahu anhu, after the passing of Abu Ubaidah, he now also addresses the people. And he says, O people, إِنَّ هَذَا الْوَجَعَ رَحْمَةٌ بِكُمْ. That this ailment, this sickness, this plague, whatever you want to call it, is a mercy from you. Remember, at that time, they didn't have the diagnoses that we have. They could not put a name to it. This is plague A6781. The other one that came 50 years ago was 789, giving it its scientific terms. Nonetheless, they looked at it from its broader symptoms and gave it a broader description. It's only in today's world that we seem fixated upon the different types of strains, etc. I understand if you are in the medical field, how to prescribe relief therefrom. That's your forte. But for the rest of us and the rest of the dunya, Allah subhanahu wa ta'ala sent it down and we treat it as a sign from Allah. And if a person handles it with mercy, with sabr and patience, it becomes rahmatum bikum. It becomes a mercy from Allah subhanahu wa ta'ala. And he mentions exactly the same thing. 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So his son Abdul Rahman, he now contracts the plague, is the symptoms thereof become evident on him. فَمَاتَ, he passes on, he attains shahada. And where is he buried? Right next to his father Muaz bin Jabal radiallahu anhu. For those of you who can recall that journey, and this is the context to the discussion itself, for us to alhamdulillah relive and to revive the sacrifice of the Sahaba radiallahu anhu at that period 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And then he would now, the narrator says that I saw him actually looking at it, and from this side of his hand and the other side of the hand. فَمَاتَ, he passes away. ثُمَّ يَقُولُ, he says, مَا أُحِبُّ أَنَّ لِي بِمَا فِيكْ شَيْئًا مِنَ الدُّنْيَا, I do not want and I do not love that in exchange for this there be anything for me from the dunya. He was giving his people himmah, which is not contrary to seeking relief therefrom, but himmah and the courage that, you know what, Allah subhanahu wa ta'ala has kept this for a reason. Accept it. If you can't fight it, but you can't treat it, by all means, if you can treat it, then the physicians and whoever knew their craft at that particular point in time, by all means, that they could now, you know, employ it. There was no restriction against them. But the acceptance of difficulty is a great sifa, a great quality of a believer. And these represent absolutely eye-opening incidences from the time of the Sahaba radiallahu anhum that all of us should take into cognizance, and all of us indeed should now take to heart ever so once in a while. Read such incidences. He continues to say, and that is now Muaz bin Jabal radiallahu anhu, wherein He speaks of the difficulty. He says that I've seen myself with Rasulullah sallallahu alaihi wasallam, and in fact that this indeed is a difficulty that Rasulullah sallallahu alaihi wasallam had in fact mentioned and describing it. فَأَرَفْتُ الشَّهَادَةَ وَأَرَفْتُ الرَّحْمَةَ, that I recognize this as martyrdom and I recognize this here as a mercy from Allah subhanahu wa ta'ala. So a believer should not contradict themselves, and it should not be interpreted by saying that, Mawlana, should we ask for illness and sickness? We should ask for something which is referred to and called as afia. Afia is a general state of protection of mind, body, iman, freedom from anxiety, stress, freedom from any forms of physical, ruhani and spiritual difficulties. That's what we should be asking for in totality. If Allah subhanahu wa ta'ala chooses to test a believer, then that is also from the sign of Allah, and the response of that is in the concluding of the ayat of being physically tested in the world, وَبَشِّرِ الصَّابِرِينَ, that you give glad tidings to those who show patience. You give glad tidings to those who show patience. Those people who genuinely show patience are the people of iman. You may observe that other people may also be physically and visibly patient upon the difficulties that had befallen them. You see a person lying in hospital, not a believer, is patient upon whatever difficulty comes their way, is maybe accepting their lot, that, you know what, I have been given the diagnosis of a few days or a few weeks to live, so therefore I'm making amends of my time on this earth, on this dunya. That may be the physical observation of patience. It is a form of patience, let's not deny that. However, the greater patience that is being referred to is that where there is a genuine expectation and anticipation that Allah subhanahu wa ta'ala will reward me in the akhirah because of the patience itself. That is the real sabir. That is the person who really exercises patience. Not because I've been given a diagnosis and there's nothing else to do, so therefore I better bid my people and my family farewell and that's the end of it, and I'm ready to go and give my final parting advices and how I wish to be interned or polled and, you know, what happens to my wealth, etc., try and finish up the will. That everybody, you know what, may have the opportunity to do so regardless of the status of their iman. But a person who doesn't have iman, there is no genuine hope. There may be a desire, there may be a claim that this may be waiting for me in the afterlife when I die, but we only as Muslims know that whatever they may anticipate is not a reality in the absence of iman and Islam. And the only real and true reality is what has been promised by Allah in His kitab and the Messenger sallallahu alaihi wasallam, as what happens in the akhirah, in the hereafter. It's part of our aqaid, part of our belief, as per the status of a believer, regardless of what type of believer, in the hereafter how they will be treated and what the hisab kitab and onward reckoning from Allah subhanahu wa ta'ala will be. So that believer that passes away in that particular state, in that particular frame of mind and genuine anticipation of maghfirah, of forgiveness from Allah subhanahu wa ta'ala, only that believer can be a sabir, the patient one. And Allah subhanahu wa ta'ala says, وَبَشِّرِ الصَّابِرِينَ, and give glad tidings to those who are patient. By the way, the subject of patience, it's not only a person who is patient upon difficulties that is regarded as a sabir, as a patient individual. Even a person who may be hale and healthy and in the absolute vitality of their life and their existence, with everything going for them possible, they may be in the vibrance of youths. They may have a certain amount of money to come their way, you know, like how those youngsters, 20, 21, 22, got a first-time job, 7, 8 grand. They're actually richer than many of their fathers because their fathers may be pooling in five times that amount. But by the time you pay rent, by the time you pay utilities, by the time you pay their fees, right, the guy who's there earning that 7-8 grand because he thinks he's now, you know, evolving into a business person and he only studies online for the next 4 or 5 years, but still the college or the university wants their 30-35 grand fees, and there's a laptop to buy, and there's various other paraphernalia that goes with the course that needs to be bought. He's not going to pay for that from his, what, 7 grand a month. The expectation is that you need to pay for him. And what does he do with that 7 or 8 grand? Hey, you know what? All of a sudden, the new phone springs out. All of a sudden, new tackies are there. Where did this come from? You know what I mean? I can't remember, buying this. It's not on my card anywhere, not on the mom's card either. Hey, where did this type of jacket come from? Where did the, you know, this new fragrance that's on the shelf come from? Oh, it's come from that. You know, so he's technically, from an expenditure point of view, got things going for him. Now, even if that young person, male, female, with regards to the temptations of life that's out there, even if they now, alhamdulillah, resist those temptations, and they place the fear and the khawf of Allah subhanahu wa ta'ala as their absolute priority, Bashir al-Sabireen, may those people also receive the glad tidings of being patient individuals. But it's a different type of patience. Didn't Rasulullah s.a.w. say, Sab'atun, 7 categories of people who will be accommodated under the shade of Allah subhanahu wa ta'ala's throne. Shabun nasha fi ibadatillah, a young man who grew up, a young person who grows up in the khawf and the ibadat and the worship of Allah subhanahu wa ta'ala, and then a person who has been called by a woman of the opposite gender, not any, you know what, woman that, you know, semi-entices them, not any 5 out of 10 or half price or whatever, but rather, look at the description, one of Jamal, one of Nasab, one of lineage, that, you know what, my game could be made over here, appeasing to the eye, and yet at the same time, I could climb up the social ladder by involving myself over here, but there is no commitment of nikah from either side, al-iyadu billah, which makes the relationship haram. But says, the youth says, Akhafullah, I fear Allah subhanahu wa ta'ala, simply on the basis of that khawf and that fear. On the basis of that khawf and that fear, Allah subhanahu wa ta'ala grants such a young believing mu'min, a believer, a space under the shade of his arsh on the yawmul qiyamah, yawma la dhilla illa dhillu, on the day that there will be no shade except his shade, alhamdulillah. Well, about 5 minutes or so it is before 7 o'clock. You've been listening to the Daily Roundup right here on Radio Islam International. We'll be back, inshallah, after a short break. Do stay tuned.
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4: My brothers, my sisters, Muhammad sallallahu alayhi wa sallam, bear in mind, best of creation, most noble of all prophets. His father passed away before he was born. Subhanallah. Allah chose for him to be born in a city and at a time when there was no advancement in terms of electricity, running water, the internet, mobile phones, motor vehicles, aircraft, space jets, whatever else there might have been. But Allah favored him above everyone. He was born. When he was born, his father had already preceded, or the death of his father had preceded his birth. So he was born an orphan. This is a consolation for all orphans. It is not because Allah is upset with you that you're an orphan. It is not because Allah does not love you and that's why he took your father away. No, perhaps he loves you more. Perhaps he loves you more. And that's why he took your father away, subhanAllah, made you an orphan.
3: 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Muhammad sallallahu alaihi wasallam, humanity's compass in a sea of chaos.
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3: Rabiul Awal 1448. Muhammad sallallahu alaihi wasallam, humanity's compass in a sea of chaos.

0: ربيع الأول 1448 محمد صلى الله عليه وسلم Humanity's compass in a sea of chaos.
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2: Assalamu alaikum wa rahmatullahi wa barakatuh. The time is 8:07 p.m. Making headlines at this hour. Police committee seeks solutions to gang violence. It's Laylatul Khamis, the 7th of Rabi'ul Awwal, 1448, corresponding to August the 19th, 2026. The Portfolio Committee on Police has begun an inquiry into gang-related violent crime, bringing together communities and organizations working to address the problem. A solutions-focused summit brought together victims of gang violence, civil society organizations, community-based groups, and individuals directly involved in efforts to combat gangs. The committee is looking at practical measures to address the causes and impact of gang violence, while also considering the experiences of communities that continue to live with shootings, intimidation, and other forms of crime. The engagement is intended to help identify gaps in current response and develop stronger measures to prevent gang-related violence and improve safety in affected communities.
3: About this, when we release our crime stats, town planning. If people are allowed by the legislation to go and set up, put a shack and put a roof over their head because of the sake of human rights, you must never come back and complain about crime because you can't expect police to be there. Town planning is important. People must, that's why I say this, people must be governed by laws and rules. If people are not penalized by doing that, we're going to turn around and say, but crime is high in Cape Flats.
2: In other local news, suspended Member of Parliament Fadiel Adams has raised concerns about the position held by KwaZulu-Natal Police Commissioner Nhlanhla Mkhwanazi and Crime Intelligence Head Dumisani Khumalo. Testifying before the Matlanga Commission, Adams questioned whether the combination of their roles could create opportunities for the abuse of law enforcement powers. Adams suggested that the concentration of responsibilities could raise concerns about oversight, accountability, and the potential misuse of police authority. His testimony comes as the Matlanga Commission continues to examine allegations surrounding the functioning of the criminal justice system and policing structures.
4: Independence within policing structures is being compromised by Lieutenant General Khumalo serving as both the head of crime intelligence and the head of the PKTT. Likewise, Lieutenant General Mkhwanazi is the head of organized crime and the provincial commissioner of KwaZulu-Natal. In my view, the duality of these roles compromises investigative independence and creates an opportunity for abuse of process.
2: On the African continent, seven people, including six tourists and the pilot, have died after a helicopter crashed near the Mount Ololokwe in Kenya's Samburu County. The helicopter came down at about 19:13 this morning while operating a sightseeing trip between a wildlife and conservancy in the Luisaba and the Eswaso Nyiro River. The Kenya Civil Aviation Authority says the aircraft was a Eurocopter EC-130B4. Authorities are now investigating what caused the crash. Identities and nationalities of those killed have not yet been released. The Kenya Red Cross says access to the crash site is difficult, with drones being used to survey the area and assist emergency teams. In our Oman news, Israeli Army Chief of Staff Eyal Zamir has visited troops operating in southern Syria a day after Israeli forces carried out several airstrikes on Syrian targets. Zamir was accompanied by senior military commanders and received a security briefing before meeting reserve forces stationed in the area. The visit comes amid continued Israeli military activity in southern Syria. Syrian authorities say Israeli forces have carried out airstrikes, insurgents, and the abduction of residents. The United Nations Disengagement Observer Force has also visited areas in Quneitra to assess conditions following what Syria describes as repeated Israeli insurgents. Israeli Army Chief of Staff Eyal Zamir has visited those troops this afternoon. In our news, the Pakistani government has challenged a Supreme Court order requiring jailed former Prime Minister Imran Khan to be transferred from Adiyala jail to a private hospital in Islamabad for medical treatment. The government argues that Khan should instead be assessed at a public hospital and says the Supreme Court issued a transfer order without first hearing from present authorities. The court had ordered that a medical board of five specialists assess Khan and allowed his sister and personal doctor to participate in his treatment. In finances, the rand is trading at 16 rands 11 cents to the dollar, 21 rands 91 cents to the pound, and 18 rands 78 cents to the euro. Gold is trading at $4,488.89 a fine ounce. Brent crude oil is at $91.02 a barrel. In our solar times, in the Johannesburg region, Fajr solar will set in at 16 minutes after 5 a.m. Sunrise will be at 6:33 a.m. In the Durban region, Fajr solar will set in at 5 minutes after 5 a.m. Sunrise will be at 6:26 a.m. I'm Sakram Bai with your Radio Islam News. Assalamu alaikum wa rahmatullahi wa barakatuh.
1: 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In a world searching for direction, in a sea of uncertainty and chaos, where do we turn?
5: Dealing with our emotions is a difficult task because we can't see them. And so the Prophet sallallahu alaihi wasallam taught us the beautiful dua that we should say when things are difficult, which is Allahumma la sahla illa ma ja'altahu sahla wa anta taj'al al-hazna idha shi'ta sahla. Right? Oh Allah, there is no ease except that which you make easy. And that which you made easy will become easy if you wish. So make my affairs easy.
1: 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Muhammad sallallahu alaihi wasallam, humanity's compass in a sea of chaos.
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0: Well, the Israeli government broke a commitment over the controversial E1 illegal settlement project in occupied East Jerusalem by issuing a tender for, over 1,230, exact number seems to be 1,234, illegal settlement units, without notifying petitioners who had challenged the project in court. Three Israeli rights groups said on Tuesday that in a joint statement, the three groups, Iramim, Bemkom, and Peace Now, said the tender was issued while legal proceedings over the project remain before the Jerusalem District Court and before the government had submitted its formal response to the petition. Now, the E1 plan covers roughly 12 square kilometers east of Jerusalem and plans to link the illegal Israeli settlement of Maale Adumim, which is basically the hilltop settlement, as you see when you come into occupied the West Bank in general, with Jerusalem via the construction of Israeli housing on Palestinian land. The three organizations, along with several Palestinian communities, that have challenged the project for a long time now, accuse the government of reneging on a formal commitment made through the state attorney's office to notify them in advance before issuing any tenders related to this particular, plan construction. Joining me this evening is Professor Jeff Halper, Director of the Israeli Committee Against House Demolitions. Professor Halper, good evening. Thank you for joining us.
1: Thanks for having me.
0: Professor, first of all, these constructions continue unabated, supported by various governments. It's not just necessarily the government of Bibi Netanyahu that's been responsible for the construction of illegal settlements. But looking at this particular plan construction, this E1 project, what does this construction, this particular project mean for the geography of the occupied West Bank, especially the East Jerusalem area?
1: Right. Well, that's where it's very important. Even the American government all these years has been opposed to this plan because all the governments support the two-state solution, which is ridiculous. I mean, there'll never be a two-state solution. But having said that, they want to keep the illusion of a two-state solution alive, which means some kind of coherent Palestinian territory that some Palestinian state could be said to be on. The trouble with E1 is that it divides the West Bank between the north and the south. So it's a wide, you're saying it's 1,200 housing units, but in the future there's planned an industrial park, tourist facilities, and so on. So it's a very wide swath that divides the West Bank east and west, because it goes from East Jerusalem all the way to Maale Adumim, the settlement in the middle of the West Bank. But Maale Adumim itself is a settlement that goes all the way to the Dead Sea. So basically you're dividing the whole West Bank, which even the Americans say it destroys any continuity. It destroys the two-state solution. So politically, E1 is very significant, even more than the actual real estate aspect.
0: Looking at the timing of the call for tenders, etc., I mean, given that the legal proceedings are still pending before the Jerusalem District Court, many may view this year as, well, out of character. One, of course, doesn't know the nature of Israeli politics and government these days, but normally it seems that the courts would wait for a ruling before engaging, in tenders. Why the timing of this particular tender outreach?
1: Well, because you're having elections at the end of October, and the Netanyahu government will be out of office at some point, not immediately in October, but at some point down the line. So there's a rush to complete everything. Bezalel Smotrich, who is this violent settler, who's the finance minister of Israel, but he's also the governor of the West Bank, because he's the deputy defense minister. He's responsible for the civil administration that plans and builds in the West Bank, demolishes Palestinian communities and homes, builds settlements. So he's the one that has the authority to issue these building permits.

0: So in a way, it's a government body that's doing this. So, and they can go to the courts after. It's not a problem for them because the courts are always pliant. The courts will never stand in the way. So it's a government initiative, and the hurry is to finish this before the elections, because then the danger is Bezalel's out of office, Netanyahu's out, and then you'll have another right-wing government, but it won't be so sympathetic to settlements.
1: Professor Helper, I mean, looking at the clarion call made by especially the human rights groups against settlement within Israel as well as the Palestinian community, I mean, they've of course been on the forefront of highlighting illegal Israeli settlements in East Jerusalem, in the West Bank for a long time now. But in reality, I mean, they can make the call, but is there any impact to that call when it comes to concrete government and court action?
0: No, there isn't, because settlements are illegal in international law. The Fourth Geneva Convention prohibits an occupying power from building or changing the status quo in any way in an occupied territory. So already they're illegal. But the Israeli Supreme Court ruled that the Fourth Geneva Convention international law does not apply because Israel claims there is no occupation. Well, if there's no occupation, now the Palestinians have to prove that they have ownership of the land. Well, Israel doesn't accept their deeds. You know, they can't really prove it. And so in court, you can go to court. Palestinians have a right to go to court or human rights organizations, but they have no chance whatsoever of winning. I don't know of any case whatsoever in which somebody appealed the house demolition or appealed to against the expropriation of their land and won in court. So the courts are absolutely on the side of the government. The law is biased towards the government. And so it's just it's a pro forma thing. You go to the court, but you know you're going to lose.
1: Professor Helper, I mean, you know, one assumes that this would certainly have caught the attention of Israel's great ally, the United States. Now, looking at the current politics in the United States and the trajectory of those in power, especially under the Trump administration, it's very likely that they're going to turn a blind eye to this or make some, you know, lame excuse, as they've done in the past for Bibi Netanyahu's government. But do you see this year as being a discussion point in American politics, that this is something that we can't allow, and somebody picks up the case of Israeli expansion in the West Bank in a lead up to their local elections as a Israeli ally?
0: No, and the problem is, you see, when Trump came into office in his first term, American politics shifted. Before that, there were negotiations. I mean, John Kerry was here trying to negotiate between Palestinians and Israelis. There was the roadmap. There was Oslo. There was the White Plains. You know, we remember all kinds of negotiations. The idea of Trump, you know, his transactional politics is that everything's a deal, right? Well, you have to be at the table to make a deal. And the Palestinians aren't at the table. They have nothing. Israel has geopolitical power. It has control. It has an army. It's a power in the region. The Arab states are also powers. And so they're the ones that are making deals, not the Palestinians, who have nothing. They have nothing. They have no resources. They have no political power, really nothing. No. And so what the deal means is that the fate of the Palestinians and the West Bank and Gaza, of course, is being decided by the United States, Israel, and the Arab states. The Palestinians are absolutely excluded. We can see that from the Board of Peace of Gaza. You have a corporate takeover, a corporate colonization of Gaza now. The Palestinians have no say in the reconstruction of Gaza. And therefore, the Palestinians mean nothing to the Americans. They're not a part of the equation. They're not a part of negotiations. They're not a part of the deal. And really, the Palestinians are completely vulnerable. They have no legal status in Israel. The occupation isn't an occupation according to Israeli law. They have no protection of international law. And the American government is not negotiating with them anymore. So they're really, in a sense, in a hopeless situation.
1: You know, Professor Helper, before we conclude, how does one, you know, how could it possibly be challenged? How could this tender process be challenged? I mean, one thing is through the courts itself. The courts previously in history have from time to time seemingly ruled in favor of, you know, the Palestinian population. They've somehow in past years been, you know, in some instances, a softer arm of the state of Israel when it comes to Palestinian issues, as per observation. How do you see it going this time? How is the Supreme Court and the general legal system and judicial system of Israel looking these days?
0: No, it's completely with the government. There's no, I mean, once in a while, if the government really exaggerates, you know, wants to demolish 100 houses at once, the court will say, hey, you know, maybe that's a little bit out of proportion or whatever. But the court has always, always allowed everything. House demolitions, the building of settlements, the expropriation of land, the imprisonment of Palestinians. You have 9,000 Palestinians in Israeli prisons with no trial, no charges. In other words, it's an absolutely, I would say, kind of an illegal system that Israel has imposed on the Palestinians. Don't forget, the Palestinians are living under military law. They don't live under civil law. So as long as the military law in a way is outside of the Supreme Court because it's security. And the Supreme Court has always had this doctrine that if it comes to security, it's not in our province. We were not going to rule against the government. And so as long as the government can present this as a security issue, we need the land, you know, and all of that, the court will not really intervene.
1: Professor Jeff Helper, thank you for joining us this evening and for this discussion and highlighting and opening up the discussion with regards to the E1 tender process and its relation to regional and world peace. And have a good evening ahead of you, Professor.
0: Okay, thanks for having me.
1: Yeah, well, that's the E1 settlement that's currently... for those of you who are looking at this from a geographical aspect and you visited the land of Palestine and headed towards Al-Quds in that direction, you actually pass on that main road. The road, in fact, I think is called E1, if I'm not mistaken. And this would be the very same settlement, Ma'al Adumam, which you would see on top of a hill before the Jerusalem or, you know, Al-Quds tunnel. So as leaving the border, the bridge, the King Hussein Jasser, and crossing the famed Allenby border, if you can recall your days, if you had the opportunity to do so, especially in recent years, and you pass by Ariha, Jericho, the town of Ariha, on the right-hand side, and you headed towards what is known as the, by them, not us, as the Judean Hills, a vast expanse, desert type of topography with shepherds here and there, and you come prior to that, you know, that the Jerusalem Bridge, a massive sprawling township. Now, this is Ma'al Adumam, and to the bottom of the hill, this is exactly where this new settlement is called E1. Having been fought by many years by the local Palestinian Bedouin community that continues to say that the land is built on our territory, as is Ma'al Adumam, right on top of the hill, which today houses, they don't want to give an official figure, but very likely up to about 10,000 settlers or so. The most rabid of settlers reside in that, you know, in that area, the Ma'al Adumam area. And very likely these type of settlements are going to attract that type of crowd that have the nationalistic image about them and who are in fact Israeli citizens but are on that occupied territory. As Professor Jeff Halper had said, with regards to the two-state solution, all those party, politics or otherwise, that continue to pump their mouth about the two-state solution, the reality is that it's very likely dead in the water. How in the world are you going to expect them to give this up without a fight at the end of the day? It's very likely that both sides and both parties know this year very well. Everybody else may be on the banks of the River Nile or D-Nile in Afrikaans or Dutch, whichever the you're looking for. They may be on the banks thereof, not wanting to swim. But I can tell you now, both parties from that part of the world know exactly that they are already in the Nile when it comes to what is the outcome, maybe not this generation, maybe two generations from now, of where this is exactly heading, should the current status quo prevail. Nearly 7:30 p.m. it is. Break from my side. We'll return with the discussion in a while.
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1: That's right, 7:30 p.m. it is. You're listening to Radio Islam International, right from our studios out here in Durban by the sea. Joining us for the America Report, Assalamu alaikum wa rahmatullah, Brother Ibrahim Hooper.
6: Wa alaikum salam, how are you?
1: Alhamdulillah, doing well, Brother Ibrahim Hooper. Well, Brother Ibrahim, it seems that it's a gathering of crazy day out there in Dearborn, Michigan. You know, the images coming out, it seems that every crackpot and nut job in America and their mother seems to be converging on Michigan. How's the latest? I mean, the bikers protest and who knows what not taking place.
6: Well, we had told people or asked people to stay away from it because these agent provocateurs, that's all they seek is cheap, free publicity. And they spew their hate in the hopes of just attracting everybody who crawls out from under a rock. So we urge people to go, but inevitably, you know, people are reacted and it, you know, it was a mess, but at least it's over. And our chapter in Michigan tells me that they were having to report threats that they received to the police based on this thing because, you know, CARE's the prominent group. So when something like this happens and the crazies come to town, they call and threaten CARE. So unfortunately.
1: Also looking at another state, Texas, and this primarily, you know, surrounding the development of the Masajid out there in McKinley and other, you know, towns and areas of Texas as well. This time, not simply only targeting the Muslim community, but also from a Frisco point of view, it seems that the Hindu community is under a lot of pressure at the moment with the building of their temple. Also in a, or you would call it maybe some sort of a religious precinct out in that area. But it seems that the rhetoric coming out of Texas is that Islamophobia, the so-called Sharia law campaigners being out there as well.
6: Yeah, well, bigots are equal opportunity haters. When they attack Islam, they'll also attack the Indian American community, the immigrant community, you name it. It's across the board. And once top officials in our nation give permission and reward the promotion of bigotry, this is what you get.
1: CARE Action to release the 2026 directory of elected Muslim officials documenting Muslim civic leadership across America. I mean, this has come out for a number of years now. What is this directory all about, Brother Ibrahim?
6: Well, as you say, it comes out every year, and whenever we can put together the totals. And it should, inshallah. I'm just waiting for the finals to be released now within the next hour or two. So if people watch our website, cair.com, there should be something there shortly, and inshallah, about the final statements. Because whenever you do something like this, inevitably somebody goes, oh yeah, I'm Muslim and you didn't add me to the report, and you know, that kind of thing. So it's constantly updated. And you know, it's so funny because we see it as a positive thing that Muslims are engaging with the political process and becoming more active and involved. And of course, the haters see it as the opposite. They say, oh, see, Muslims are trying to take over America. Well, you mean doing the things that you encourage everybody to do? Yeah.
1: Mm. CARE saying the top Israeli officials call to murder 30 to 40 each night in Gaza, once again exposing Israeli genocide. And although not making the front page of the news anymore, because maybe fighter jets are not above, but still the slow genocide continues in Gaza.
6: Yeah, I mean, they call for this, but they're doing it just within the last 24 hours. I don't know, but 11 people were murdered by Israel in Gaza. Just random. Just, you know, kill anybody they want. It's like it's a game preserve to them. It's really tragic. And the world looks away. But the young people have seen what's happened, and they're not looking away, and they're going to be the future of, bringing justice to the region.
1: Brother Ibrahim Hooper, shukran jazakallah khairan for your few minutes, precious minutes this evening for us here in South Africa. Assalamu alaikum wa rahmatullahi wa barakatuh.
6: Wa alaikum salam.
1: Yeah, you know what? You know, this is basically what happens, right? So a masjid comes in an area, and you have a few agent provocateurs. Now, these agent provocateurs, they harp and they plant the seed of phobia, of fear. Now, whether we should be using the term Islamophobia or engagement, that has even been debated amongst Muslim circles, you know, for that matter. Granted, if Islamophobia is where it's targeting the body of Muslims, or it's now targeting property, it's obviously a result of masteria and criminal activity that needs to be dealt with. However, whenever such individuals or groups of individuals come up, especially the gentrified community amongst them. Remember, not all of them are ruffians. They use them for their particular reason. But there are those who have racist tendencies that come across in an absolutely gentrified way, as if they are talking sense. Or we're making a case that Muslims want to bring Sharia law to this part of the world. We are making a case of incompatibility, using the very same structures that are employed within a government to make a case, not to their rabble. Their rabble can't read, for that matter. Their rabble will not even be able to read a parking ticket if it was put on their bike or on their scooter bike or, you know, on their front lawn, for that matter. Can't even read their mail. That's their rabble, whom they use to do their physical dirty work or bidding, or to create likes and generate footage and traffic towards whatever they are doing from these days, the social media space. That type of black noise that comes out of their game. But then the real concern is not them, not the rabble. The rabble will always be the racist rabble that they are. The real concern is a gentrified argument that appeals to a voter, appeals to a person who is a seeker, who is a thinker. Now, this argument, although as wrong as it may be, should not be something that Muslim communities should fail to engage. Put it out there. Put the game out there. Make a public forum. Musa alayhi salatu wasalam engaged with Firaun. Firaun said, Ana rabbukum al-a'la. Musa alayhi salatu wasalam says, Kalla, never. You are never ever the high lord. engage with them with honesty and with zero fear whatsoever. Hasbunallah wa ni'mal wakeel. Fir'aun's magicians threw down their sticks. There may be no literal magicians or sticks these days, but their words, their rhetoric, and their access to resources are there. Very same symbol of those false sticks that turn into snakes thrown down by their spinsters who are their magicians, who are equal to their magicians. Musa alayhi salatu wasalam is obviously not around, but the very same spirit that drove Musa alayhi salatu wasalam to the haq and to engage is still there. And it's right to fear. It's right to fear. Even Musa alayhi salatu wasalam, Allah ta'ala to tell him that Musa, do not fear, la takhaf, do not fear. Whatever you see in front of you is mesmerism. They look big, they look loud, they look all, making you anxious and all scary and whatnot. All of that, there is their veneer. They are but paper tigers. Whatever is maktub and meant for you, even if they are threatening you with death for that matter, at the end of the day, you are going to die. You are going to pass to the mercy of Allah subhanahu wa ta'ala. So you are the one standing there with the truth, and at the same time, absolutely nothing to lose. It is this is how a believer meets that challenge. And look at it from a broader global perspective. Is this challenge happening in the heartland of Islam? Is it happening in Indonesia? Is it happening in the Arabian Peninsula, North Africa? Is the same challenge even happening in Turkey? It's happening in their heartland. So if the war is taking place, the ideological war is taking place in their heartland, you, the Ummah, you not on the back foot, they are on the back foot. It's taking place right amongst them because they can see a different rhetoric coming out of their youth. They can see their people looking back at the antagonistic messages and the Bible nonsense that had been spewing out for all this while and calling it for whatever it is. And then you have some local South African agitators as well. One in particular that's certainly meeting my eye these days, and you know what, we need to engage with this particular character more and more, that seems to be accommodating to that right wing element, seems to be creating this very same type of furor, all in the name of social engagement. One wonders that whether you are looking for likes from that particular community and crowd, you think they're going to come and invest with you. To them, you are simply a former shell and an image of what you were from a business perspective and point of view. And if you need to stoop down to this in order to reclaim any points that you had now lost earlier on 2 years ago, well, you know what? Maybe you need to get a life and move on with them, and you'll be more comfortable amongst that amongst people who spew that particular type of vitriol, as if they're like your ethnicity any better. Nonetheless, that comes to an end, comes to a conclusion of the daily roundup right here on Radio Islam International. We'll be back inshallah in a while. Assalamu alaikum wa rahmatullahi wa barakatuh.
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0: This Isha Adhan is brought to you by Africa Muslims Agency. 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
1: Assalamu alaikum wa rahmatullahi wa barakatuh. The time is 8 p.m. Making headlines at this hour. Eastern Cape school funding cuts declared unlawful. It's Laylatul Khamis, the 7th of Rabi'ul Awal, 1448, corresponding to August the 19th, 2026. The Makanda High Court has declared the Eastern Cape Education Department's decision to withhold a portion of funding allocated to public schools unlawful and unconstitutional. The case was brought by the Makanda Circle of Unity and several school governing bodies, challenging what they described as years of inadequate funding for schools in the province. The department reached out at the out-of-court settlement with the applicants, which was then made an order of the court. The Legal Resource Center says schools in the Eastern Cape have since the end of 2020 consistently received less than the targeted funding per learner, in some cases receiving as little as half the amount allocated to schools in other provinces. In other local news, South Africa's Section 89 Impeachment Committee is continuing its work on the process that could determine the next steps in the impeachment inquiry involving President Cyril Ramaphosa. The committee is considering its draft terms of reference and the appointment of Advocate Thandazani Madonsela as evidence leader. Parliament says the committee is also considering further inputs before finalizing the terms that will guide its work. Concerns have been raised after the ANC has disclosed that Madonsela had previously provided the party with legal advice on parliamentary rules and processes relating to Section 89 proceedings.
2: Letter of the president writing to parliament raising his objections around the proposed evidence leader was not even supposed to be discussed at the committee. But given that the president wrote to the legal department of parliament late last night, the committee felt that it needed to place this matter before the table so that committee members can take a decision on it. Of course, as things stood in the committee this morning, is that we've got a sense of a frustration from some members of the committee, particularly from the EFF and MK party, as well as the ATM.
1: On the African continent, Nigeria's election campaign has officially begun, with the economic cost of living and security expected to dominate the contest ahead of elections in the next 5 months. President Bola Tinubu is seeking a second term after introducing major economic reforms during his first term, including the removal of the fuel subsidy. While the reforms have been welcomed by some economists and investors, they have also contributed to a sharp rise in living costs and a steep fall in the value of the naira. Inflation, which reached as high as 34%, has since eased to 15.4% in July. However, millions of Nigerians continue to struggle with poverty, with the World Bank estimating that more than 60% of the population is living below the poverty line. In our news, humanitarian aid deliveries into Gaza continue to face severe restrictions, with medical organizations warning that shortages of essential supplies are making an already critical situation worse. Doctors Without Borders is calling for restrictions on the entry of humanitarian, medical, and commercial supplies into Gaza to be lifted, saying aid operations need uninterrupted access. The organization says Israeli authorities continue to restrict the entry of essential items such as engine oil and spare parts needed to keep humanitarian vehicles operating. Aid deliveries have also been affected by damage caused to roads and hundreds of aid trucks during the conflict. Lastly, in our news, United States President Donald Trump says the United States and Canada have reached a last-minute agreement to delay the implementation of a planned 50% tariff on Canadian imports. Trump said the agreement also addresses what he described as high Canadian duties affecting American farmers. The development comes amid heightened trade tensions between the two neighboring countries, with businesses and consumers facing uncertainty over the potential impact of higher tariffs. The agreement is expected to provide both sides with additional time to negotiate their wider trade differences and avoid the immediate economic disruption that would have followed the planned tariff increase.
3: And we've come to a deal with Canada. As you know, the 50% tariffs across the board were going on against Canada today. And they called yesterday and they gave us the points that we had to have. Very fair deal for both. tariffs will be non-existent for our farmers. Our farmers were paying tremendous tariffs into Canada, and those tariffs are going to be totally eviscerated down to zero.
1: Coming out of finances, that end is trading at 16 rands 10 cents to the dollar, 21 rands 91 cents to the pound, and 18 rands 79 cents to the euro. Gold is trading at $4,494.27 a fine ounce. Brent crude oil is at $91.02 a barrel. In our solar terms, in the Johannesburg region, Fajr Solar will set in at 16 minutes after 5 a.m. Sunrise will be at 6:33 a.m. In the Durban region, Fajr Solar will set in at 5 minutes after 5 a.m. Sunrise will be at 6:26 a.m. Inshallah. I'm Ishaq Rambai with your Radio Islam News. Assalamu alaikum wa rahmatullahi wa barakatuh.
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4: Our Prophet sallallahu alaihi wasallam did become angry, and there's no escaping that reality. In fact, he himself said about himself, "Innama ana bashar aghdabu kama yaghdabu al-bashar." I am a human being, and I become angry like human beings do. He said that. And our mother Aisha radiallahu anha, when describing the appearance of the Prophet alayhi salatu wasalam, and she spoke about his eyebrows, she says, وَبَيْنَهُمَا عِرْقٌ يُدِرُّهُ الْغَضَبُ. And between his eyebrows was a vein that would throb when he was angry. Ah. So the Prophet sallallahu alayhi wasalam did become angry. But what made his anger different to ours? I share with you two differences. And it makes all the difference. Number one, his anger was never for himself. Never for himself. It was never the produce of ego. It was never a haughty anger. It was never an anger that came from personal interests. No. It was only an anger that was expressed when the limits of Allah were violated. Look at all of the incidents in his life when he became angry. It was for his Lord.
0: This Rabiul Awwal, discover the timeless guidance of Sirah on Radio Islam. Muhammad sallallahu alaihi wasallam, humanity's compass in a sea of chaos.
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0: Rabiul Awwal 1448. 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

0: ربيع الأول 1448 محمد صلى الله عليه وسلم Humanity's Compass in a Sea of Chaos.
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0: Assalamu alaikum wa rahmatullahi wa barakatuh. This is the Three Talk program on Radio Islam International. It's Wednesday evening, today the 19th of August 2029. My name is Ibrahim Daya, and together with Mawlana Ahmed Waja and Mawlana Sajjad Timol, we will be keeping you company up until 9 p.m. this evening. Mawlana Waja, Mawlana Sajjad, Assalamu alaikum wa rahmatullahi wa barakatuh.
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0: Another week has passed by, and how things have changed in this last week.

0: 1 week, things just change. We see now temperatures of 28, 27, 28. The evenings are a minimum just of 10 and 9, which is pretty decent, pretty comfortable. And it just shows you, when Allah subhanahu wa ta'ala speaks about, Allah subhanahu wa ta'ala says, I control, and Allah subhanahu wa ta'ala is in control of the changing of the weather patterns, the different seasons, and how quickly this can happen, how quickly this can change. A week ago, freezing temperatures, and this week, alhamdulillah, nice warmer temperatures. And we're not saying that winter is gone. You never know. You could have another cold spell.
1: You're probably going to get,
0: another cold front, another cold spell, and then, of course, you go into the rainy seasons. But these are all the signs of the greatness of Allah subhanahu wa ta'ala. Allah is the one who changes the day into night, the night into day, shortens the days, lengthens the night, then lengthens the day, shortens the night. Subhanallah. In it all, in all of this, signs of the greatness of Allah subhanahu wa ta'ala.
2: Yes, most definitely, most certainly, Ma. And, you know, you're speaking about the day changing and the night, and then you get the subhanAllah, the seasons. And like you said, you know, from winter, from what it was last week, and to the heat of this week, it is really, really mind-boggling. You know, that on one hand, just a few days ago, it can be so cold, and then all of a sudden, you know, when they're speaking about snow and people expecting snow, and then you feel like you're in the middle of a heat wave, you know, just the passing of a few days. And I mean, it's not like it started getting hot today. Already from the weekend, it was already warm, hot. And then from Monday, subhanAllah, it's been such that really in the daytime, it is really, really hot. And you wonder that this is still August. And subhanAllah, what is December going to be like? What is January going to be like? But it is all in the control of Allah subhanahu wa ta'ala. As you said, Ma, the qudrat, the power, the might of Allah subhanahu wa ta'ala, the changing of the different seasons, and, you know, different, every country in the world doesn't get these different seasons. Certain countries only have maybe two seasons, three seasons. Other countries have winters that are much more severe than what ours is. Other countries have summers that are much more severe than what ours is. So it's different areas, different regions. There's, you know, in science and geography, they'll give you a whole lot of explanations. Depends on the location, and depends on this, and depends on a whole lot of things that they'll explain to you. But I suppose it all boils down to just the qudrat, the power, the might of Allah subhanahu wa ta'ala. They'll speak about global warming and all these different concepts that they come up with to try and make sense of the current weather patterns, etc. But at the end of the day, it is all in the total control of Allah subhanahu wa ta'ala. And that is, as believers, I think there is something that we should understand. There is something that is really important. Allah subhanahu wa ta'ala in the Quran, various places of the Quran, Allah subhanahu wa ta'ala explains, and Allah enumerates his bounties, and Allah subhanahu wa ta'ala speaks about his qudrat, his power. It is all there for us to understand, so that we can, you know, understand who Allah subhanahu wa ta'ala is. And once we know who Allah subhanahu wa ta'ala is, then to fear Allah subhanahu wa ta'ala and to be obedient to Allah subhanahu wa ta'ala will obviously be much more easier.
1: And I think, Maulana, if I'm not mistaken, tomorrow gets even more hot.
2: That's what we're hearing them say, that by the end of the week, it will be something like 27 or 28 degrees.
1: Yeah. So I think as the days progress, it gets even more and more and more hot. So, and then they're saying, like you said, Maulana, I mean, of course, all in the hands of Almighty Allah subhanahu wa ta'ala, but they're talking of that drought year and you know, extreme heat waves. And honestly, I mean, like how the winter started early as well, I mean, this type of heat, I mean, generally you're getting in your Octobers, Novembers, not in mid-August or late August already. But like we say, we as insan, I think, you know, if we got to thank Allah subhanahu wa ta'ala ala kulli hal, upon every situation that Allah subhanahu wa ta'ala puts us in, because just last week was too cold, and then this week it's too hot. We never ever pleased, and we never ever happy. So, and then I'm not saying no, but in a general topic understood, I mean, speaking about the heat, or you're speaking about the weather last week, how hot it was, but, you know, it's just, it's just this nature, like this hit your tabiat of insan, you know. Too hot, man. I can't manage. Last week, too cold, you couldn't manage. Now, too hot, you can't manage. Every situation, we're just out there to complain. But I still see, Mone Waja, feeling a bit cold today. Is it the flu?

0: No, no, it's not the flu. It's not.
1: Just in case you don't know. It's just the end of the studio is hot. I leave is cold.
0: It's just that it just doesn't make sense that, you know, last week, just a week ago, and the amount of things you were wearing, and now you tell us something. Like,
1: so I took my maza on earlier and also it felt wrong. It's like you're doing something now out of the ordinary.
0: Now you go for Isha and you're telling yourself, you know, I need to make wudu, like the socks, because I leave the socks on. Yeah. This is the way.
1: You don't know how to dress in the morning.
2: Yeah, it's true.
1: But it was nice. It was refreshing.
2: It's very nice.
1: Just refreshing.
2: So yeah, I'm enjoying it. Alhamdulillah. I don't know. After 2 or 3 weeks, whether we'll
1: stick with the jackets again.
2: But anyway, it is pretty nice after that cold snap that we had. Well, it is Rabiul Awal, and much of the focus, much of the attention, the lectures, the programs are around the life of the Prophet sallallahu alaihi wasallam, around the seerah of the Prophet sallallahu alaihi wasallam, the lessons that we can learn from the seerah of the Prophet sallallahu alaihi wasallam. And yeah, the radio station, we've got a focus as well. That touches on the life of the Prophet sallallahu alaihi wasallam, looking at specific instances or lessons that we can learn and implement in today's time. And it's a beautiful theme that Nabi sallallahu alaihi wasallam is, you know, the compass in that sea of chaos, and that's basically what the Prophet sallallahu alaihi wasallam was sent to show us: how to live in this world, how to interact with people, how to treat people, how to speak, how to worship Allah subhanahu wa ta'ala. It wasn't just one, you know, restricted to ibadah or to dealings with other people, but Nabi sallallahu alaihi wasallam, in every part of his life, there's an example, and the perfect example on how we should live our lives, how we should worship Allah subhanahu wa ta'ala, how we should interact with our family, how we should interact with our children, how we should interact with our parents, how we should interact with our neighbors. It's a beautiful example. لَقَدْ كَانَ لَكُمْ, that Allah subhanahu wa ta'ala speaks in Quran about how in the life of the Prophet sallallahu alaihi wasallam, there's uswatun hasana, a good example, a great example. And that's something that we remind ourselves during these weeks. There's a number of programs that are taking place, that will take place. I know even the Jummas are centered around that. And it's just to remind us and to remind ourselves of the sunnah and the method in which Nabi sallallahu alaihi wasallam lived his life.
0: Yes, most certainly, Ma. You know, these reminders come in different ways at different times. There's different reminders that come across. Like, you know, you get the month of Ramadan, and the whole focus during the month of Ramadan obviously is, you know, ultimately the goal of each and every one of them is the same. So no matter which event it is, which month it is, which so-called big day or big night or big month or whatever it is, but obviously the ultimate goal and objective is always Allah subhanahu wa ta'ala, to attain the pleasure of Allah subhanahu wa ta'ala, to gain nearness and proximity to Allah subhanahu wa ta'ala. And but you know, we get these, Allah subhanahu wa ta'ala sends us these different, if you want to call them reminders, or these different days and months and nights, etc. Like we just said now, right, you get the month of Ramadan, and a lot of the focus there is, amongst many other things, is, you know, our relationship with the Quran, which ultimately leads to our relationship with Allah subhanahu wa ta'ala. Then a lot of people choose and make it such that they pay if not the entire, but at least a portion of the zakat gets paid in the month of Ramadan. There's sadaqat al-fitr that we do right at the, you know, maybe during the month of Ramadan or at the end of Ramadan. So, you know, each month and each occasion, each event has its specific focus. Then you get Hajj, and we discuss and we focus a lot on qurbani, on you know, sacrifice, etc. And we look at the life of Ibrahim alayhi salatu wasalam, and obviously sacrificing for Allah subhanahu wa ta'ala, there is the ultimate, and there is the desire and the goal. And then you come to the month of Rabiul Awal, and it's again a reminder for us to check and to do some introspection on our own lives, and to see as far as the life of Nabi Akrim sallallahu alaihi wasallam, how much of his life is in our life, how much of his sunnah is in our lives, and how much do we love him. And to say that we love him is a very easy thing to do, you know, we can judge for ourselves and we can see for ourselves how much durood do we recite a day, how much of sunnah do we try to implement into our lives, how many new sunnah do we try and learn and practice, bring to our lives, our family's lives, our children, our people that we associate with, our colleagues, etc. So, yeah, it's a perfect opportunity for us. Durood and the love of Nabi Kareem Sallallahu Alaihi Wasallam, yes, that goes without saying, that it is throughout the year and it is throughout our life, but it's just a specific time in which we can do some introspection and we can look at our own lives and we can measure ourselves up and try and evaluate ourselves and try and see how much of how much do we really and truly love the Nabi of Allah Sallallahu Alaihi Wasallam. And many times, Like when you're at the radio and elsewhere as well, we'll find various maybe competitions or quizzes, etc., that goes on. It's all to educate us as far as the seerah is concerned, because really and truly, if we really have to ask ourselves and if we really have to go through it, there's so much that we... You know, a person can take their phone, and there's so much that a person can tell you about their phone, or a person can take his car, and there's so much that he can tell you about his car, what model, and the different specs of the car. You can go on for hours, if not days even, about it. And these youngsters, they like their games, etc. They'll tell you this game and you must get that game and this phone and you must get that app, and they can just look at the car, the back of the car, the side of the car, and they'll tell you, no, this is this model because the lights are like this and this one's lights is round and that one's body is more sleek, and they'll tell you all these things. But then I think if we really have to do some introspection and ask ourselves, how much of the life of Nabi Kareem Sallallahu Alaihi Wasallam do we really know? Yeah, 1-2 basics, we know that he was born and his father was Abdullah and he passed away before he was born and mother's name was Amina. That maybe most people will get by that. But how much of his sunnah, how much of different aspects of his life do we really know? And I think that is what is really important. If we look at the theme that we're actually running for, Rabiul Awwal, Humanity's Compass in the Sea of Chaos, and if you look at which person can say that they don't have problems? Which person, no matter who he is, no matter what he is, no matter where they come from, what business you run, how successful your business is, but everybody has got some type of challenge in some part of their life, whether it is financial, whether it is social, whether it is family, whether it is got to do with your employees or your boss or your workers or your neighbors or something going on in your own life, your own health, your family, your parents, etc. Somebody's got some challenge and some difficulty that they're going through. But subhanAllah, in the life of Nabi Kareem Sallallahu Alaihi Wasallam, there's, like you said, Uswatun Hasana. There is a perfect example for each and every person, no matter what challenge you're going through, no matter what difficulty you're going through, because he went through the exact same. He went through in many ways, in many cases. Obviously, his challenges those times were different from what we exactly go through, but at times he went through much more than what we think we're going through. So definitely from his life, if we learn it, if we study it, if we know it, then there's definitely a solution to every problem of our life.
3: Yeah, subhanAllah. You always say to people that, and of course now, not saying that we shouldn't show our love in any way, but what you just said now, Manana, is that it's very easy to make the statement and the claim of love without truly showing it. So you can chant, you can put up a slogan, you can say many things. Mm. But when Sahaba radiallahu anhum said, I think it was in Umar radiallahu anhu, when Nabi Kareem sallallahu alayhi wasallam said that your iman is not complete until I am more beloved to you than your family, including yourself. He didn't just say, of course I love you more. And I honestly, if we have to ask somebody like that, first of all, you'll feel offended. That how can you ask me such a question? Of course I love the Nabi more than myself. So we'll just very quickly say it out. Said Umar radiallahu anhu gave it some thought, and then he came back and then he said to Nabi Kareem sallallahu alayhi wasallam, I do love you more than my family, including myself. And Sahaba said it, and not only they said it, but when I think it was Abdullah bin Ubay, whose father was a hypocrite. And when he was now a known hypocrite, then he said to Rasulullah sallallahu alayhi wa sallam that I'll take the life of my own father because of what he's doing to the Nabi of Allah sallallahu alayhi wa sallam. So when he said that that I love you more than my family, he was willing to sacrifice all of that. Sayyidina Abu Bakr and them gave all their wealth. So when he said they love you more than their wealth, then they never just said it. Or they wouldn't feel offended if somebody had to ask them that question. They truly checked their hearts to see if that love was there for Nabi Kareem sallallahu alayhi wa sallam. And I mean, without doubt, nobody could love Nabi Kareem sallallahu alayhi wa sallam more than the Sahaba had love for him. So we shouldn't just, I'm not saying we should never ever say it out, but before we just make a claim, or before we chant a slogan, I mean, look at my life and look at the life of Nabi sallallahu alayhi wa sallam. Look at my outer appearance and outer appearance of Rasulullah sallallahu alayhi wa sallam. I mean, again, people will tell you, we don't know what's in the heart, so maybe your heart is clean, but on the outer appearance, then, if you love Nabi sallallahu alayhi wa sallam, then why aren't you following? You definitely don't love his appearance. You love someone else's appearance. That's why you're following that person. You definitely don't approve of what, how he dressed, how he spoke, how he walked. That is why you're not doing it. Because if you're saying he was a perfect role model and you're saying that you have that love for him, then you're going to try your utmost best to do exactly the way Nabi Sallallahu Alaihi Wasallam done. We sometimes too ashamed to dress with the sunnah. If I'm going for an interview, then I'm not going to dress according to the sunnah, because why? I'm going for an interview. It's corporate. What they'll say about me. So now where the love went to? Where did the love go to at that time? And again, we're not pointing a finger at anybody. We're just giving an example of an interview and corporate. But in many different aspects of our life, our salah, we won't just perhaps, we're not saying inconvenience anybody. We're not saying go read a salah in the middle of the street when there is a masjid right next door. But you're out on journey, many times people will say, no, I can't just read salah. What people will say? Now suddenly, we very worried about the comments of people, and the love went away now. So, I mean, how do we have that claim on one end and still feel offended or justify the love that we have for Rasulullah sallallahu alayhi wa sallam? It doesn't go hand in hand. It's like we're contradicting ourselves totally, verbally and in our actions.
2: That's so true. And the examples that you give, where the prophets, the Sahaba radiallahu anhum, followed Nabi sallallahu alayhi wa sallam in every aspect of their life, in their actions, in the way that they spoke, in the way that they treated other people as well. I actually read this one particular incident now. I can't recall the Sahabi's name, but they were traveling from Medina Munawwara to Makkah Mukarramah, and he stopped at a particular place, and he went to sort of relieve himself.
3: It's Abdullah bin Umar.
2: Abdullah bin Umar, radiallahu anhu. And he came back, and he, the people that were around him were like, why did you stop at this place? And he says, well, I didn't even need to actually relieve myself. It's just that this was the place where, when we were traveling with the Prophet sallallahu alaihi wasallam, he stopped here and he relieved. So he says, I didn't want, but I just wanted to imitate that action of the Prophet sallallahu alaihi wasallam. Now, many times when we look into, and if you want to go into the fiqh aspects of it, you know, they'll say there's different types of sunan, that which is sunan huda, or you know, that's part of guidance. And some, it's just, it was like done, but it's not done because like something like that, you know, it was done by the Prophet sallallahu alaihi wasallam, but it's not sunnah too. But
3: their love specifically
2: for Nabi sallallahu alaihi wasallam was so much that even in that they would say that, and let me imitate the Prophet sallallahu alaihi wasallam. There's another narration that comes to mind where the dua that we recite when traveling, right? One is the one that we learn in madrasa, subhanalladhi sakhara lana hadha wa ma kunna lahu muqrinin. But there's a lengthier one as well. And in that there, the sahabi would then look up to the sky and he would smile. And on one occasion he even asked people around him, why aren't you asking me why I smiled? Why people are not inquiring why I did this? And then they said, okay, why did you do it? He says, because I've seen the Prophet sallallahu alayhi wa sallam saying this. But after he recited this traveling dua, he would look up to the skies and he would smile, because he would say that the angels are now protecting us, or something to that effect. So even in those small little things, how they would go out of their way to follow the sunnah of the Prophet sallallahu alaihi wasallam. And we would admit at times, and I know it sounds, we've heard it so many times, but it's so true, where we would leave out something because it's sunnah. It's just the sunnah. Where Sahaba radiallahu anhu said, no, it's sunnah, so it should be done. That's what the Prophet sallallahu alaihi wasallam done, so it should be done.
0: Yes, and I think that's where the very big difference comes about, Ma, you know, between the love that the Sahaba radiallahu had for Nabi sallallahu alayhi wa sallam and between and compared to the love that we have for Nabi Akrim sallallahu alayhi wa sallam. Like you said, and you know, we'll all make the claim that we love him, but I think you know, the real test is in the adoption and in the practice of the sunnah at various times in our life. And you know, when it's convenient for us, then we do it. When it is easy for us, then we do it. When it suits us, then we do it. But when it doesn't suit us, it's not convenient for us, it might look like, you know, we're going to be the odd one out, then we run away, like you said, Master Jah, then we run away from the sunnah practices, and then all that love and all that big talk about how we love Nabi Sallallahu Alaihi Wasallam, then it all disappears and it's gone very, very, very, very far away. So I think we each, you know, each and every one of us, we've got a deep, dig deep into our own souls and look at our own lives. The perfect yardstick, the perfect role model would be Nabi Akrim sallallahu alaihi wasallam. But the perfect, you know, like ulama always explained that Allah subhanahu wa ta'ala sent us the Quran, which is a book of guidance. Then Allah subhanahu wa ta'ala sent us the, you know, the practical demonstration of that Quran, and that was Nabi Akrim sallallahu alaihi wasallam. Hazrat Aisha radiallahu ta'ala anha, his honorable wife, used to say, خلقه القرآن, that he was, his akhlaq and his character was the Quran. He depicted in his life exactly what is meant and what is taught in the Quran. So that was there, and that was in the life of Nabi Akrim sallallahu alaihi wasallam. But if you want to learn how to follow the life of Nabi Akrim sallallahu alaihi wasallam, then even that example Allah gave us the life of the Sahaba radhiyallahu anhum, that showed us, as Marana explained so beautifully, you know, how they emulated, how they copied, to what extent they would go just to follow the sunnah and adopt the life of Nabi Akrim sallallahu alaihi wasallam. As it is always famously said, you know, from amongst after the Sahaba radiallahu anhum, from amongst the Tabi'een, one of the greatest and one of the most famous Tabi'een is Uwais Qarni. He didn't become Sahabi because, you know, he was actually advised by Nabi Akrim sallallahu alaihi wasallam to rather render service to his mother, and he opted to rather do that, and he didn't get to become a Sahabi. But, you know, when the Sahaba radiallahu anhum visited him and they spoke to him, and they noticed that the teeth were missing, and they asked him, "Why is your teeth missing?" And he said, "I heard in the battle my Nabi's tooth became shaheed. I didn't know which tooth it was, so I pulled out my teeth also." For us, we'll say, you know, that is extreme, and you don't have to go to that level, and why do you have to do things like that? And that is because we have not drunk from the same cup of love that he has drank from. We have not really tasted the love that he has tasted. We have not enjoyed the love that the Sahaba radhiyallahu anhum had in following and in adopting the sunnah. I mean, the battle during the treaty of Hudaybiyah, you hear when the kuffar would send the envoys to come and address Nabi Akrim sallallahu alaihi wasallam to try and find a way forward. They did not want Nabi sallallahu alaihi wasallam and the Sahaba to make Umrah. Nabi sallallahu alaihi wasallam and the Sahaba radiallahu ta'ala anhum were very adamant that they wanted to make Umrah. They had come for Umrah. There was no intention for fighting. And we know the whole long treaty, but you know, one of the envoys from the side of the kuffar, after having spoken to Nabi Karim sallallahu alaihi wasallam, went back to his people. And one of the reports that he gave back to his people is, he said, "I've never met a people like this, and I've never seen people love their master the way these people love their master, to the extent that even when he performs ablution, then the water that drips down his face, they run with their hands to try and catch it so that they can anoint their own faces and they can rub it onto their own faces to take barakat and to take blessings from him." So you know, that was the real true love that the Sahaba radiallahu ta'ala anhum had for him. And we can argue and say that, you know, if he was here, we would have done the same. We would have also went and caught his water, and we would have also went and did for him. And he's not here, but his sunnah is here. Allah 100%. Left, Allah knows why we did not live in his time. Allah has left his sunnah with us. It's easy to say that if he was here, I would have done this, and I would have spent the whole day with him, and would I would have listened to every command of his, and I would have ran to make his khidmat, and I would have ran to do this, and I would have ran to do that. He's not here, but his sunnah is here. Do we run to carry out his sunnah? Do we run to follow his way? Do we encourage it in our lives? Do we encourage it in our families' lives? So I think, you know, it's easy to speak about love. But I think it's more important that we become practical lovers of Nabi Akram sallallahu alaihi wasallam, practical followers of Nabi Akram sallallahu alaihi wasallam, more than just the verbal talk. I think we need to bring that talk into motion.
3: No, Malana, some they say that Nabi Akram sallallahu alaihi wasallam many times go to bed hungry.
0: Mm-hmm.
3: Malama say that from time to time, you know, practice upon that also. Practice Allah upon that aspect even. Now
0: eat
3: you
0: one
3: can
0: day
3: then
0: and hungry one day.
3: Yeah. So. Now you can stand up and say that I love Nabi Karim Sallallahu Alaihi Wasallam. I honestly feel we wouldn't, if we truly have the love, we wouldn't make that claim because we would always feel that I'm lacking in my love because of my disobedience to Nabi Sallallahu Alaihi Wasallam. We wouldn't be so bold. And we wouldn't come out claiming that I love the Nabi so much. Because honestly, Maulana, we see, of course, there is a sign of Iman also. I mean, when people disrespect the Sunnah or the Quran in any way, and it should hurt you as a believer. Mm. It should hurt you, of course, as a believer. But honestly, we go to bed that night and the next morning is forgotten. So like I say, it does hurt you, of course, a sign of our Iman. But we don't fulfill the rights of love for Rasulullah sallallahu alayhi wa sallam like we should be fulfilling the rights of Nabi Karim sallallahu alayhi wa sallam. I think many times we have this, and we hear in the Quran also when Allah says in kuntum tuhibbuna Allah fattabi'uni. So yeah, if Allah had given you the yardstick on what love entails and what your claim should be about, then we're going totally against that. And like you said, Mona, there are many aspects. I think whenever we break a sunnah or go against a sunnah, it should hurt us. Whenever we can't fulfill a sunnah for whatever reason it might be, it should hurt us. I mean, there was a sahabi who heard the hadith of Nabi Karim sallallahu alayhi wa sallam about returning goods and the reward for it. And he opened up a business in Medina Munawara. And the moment there was somebody that came and returned an item and he took it back, he closed up. So he said that I want to practice on this hadith of Nabi sallallahu alayhi wa sallam as well. So that was true love. You know, just to try and practice and emulate every aspect. I mean, Sahaba, if you really see, Maulana, with regard to the white hair that Nabi Sallallahu Alaihi Wasallam had on his Mubarak beard in his head, Sahaba even went to that extent where they noted that down even. Some Sahaba would note down everything Rasulullah Sallallahu Alaihi Wasallam would speak. And then when it was said to them, then they went to Nabi Karim Sallallahu Alaihi Wasallam, and Rasulullah Sallallahu Alaihi Wasallam said that, let him note everything down because whatever I speak is from revelation.
0: Mm-hmm.
3: But it just shows how much they loved the words of Nabi Sallallahu Alaihi Wasallam, how much they loved the company of Nabi Sallallahu Alaihi Wasallam. Sayyidina Hanzala radiallahu an, he said that when he was in the company of Nabi Sallallahu Alaihi Wasallam and he wasn't in the company, how he felt so different. So they just wanted to be a part and all the time be with Nabi Sallallahu Alaihi Wasallam. And I mean, we all know the incident when Rasulullah Sallallahu Alaihi Wasallam left this temporary abode and how difficult it was upon the Sahaba at that time until Sayyidina Abu Bakr radiallahu an calmed the situation down. But they were completely lost at that time because now the Nabi of Allah sallallahu alayhi wa sallam was no more amongst them. But like you said, Marana, here Rasulullah sallallahu alayhi wa sallam called us his brothers. He said to the Sahaba that they love me, and he spoke about us in his ummah so many years after that, knowing that we won't even see the Nabi of Allah sallallahu alayhi wa sallam. So it's only fair that the love that, I mean, I always say to people at the time of Udhiyah and Qurbani, when Nabi sallallahu alayhi wa sallam slaughtered an animal and he said, this is on behalf of my ummah. That alone shows us the love that Nabi sallallahu alayhi wa sallam had for us. So the least we can do is, besides claim, we should truly show that love for Rasulullah sallallahu alayhi wa sallam.
2: One is following the sunnah of the Prophet sallallahu alaihi wasallam, but also when you look into the lives of the Sahaba radiallahu anhum and their love for the Prophet sallallahu alaihi wasallam, they wouldn't want any harm to be caused to the Prophet sallallahu alaihi wasallam. Now, when we look at Abu Bakr radiallahu anhu when they were on the journey of Hijrah and they were hiding in the cave, and the person came close, you know, one of the enemies, and they had almost seen them. And Nabi sallallahu alayhi wa sallam could see that Abu Bakr radiallahu anhu was a bit stressed or he was fearful. He said, I'm not fearing for myself, but you know, more for your life. whatever happens to me, but I'm fearful of your life. And there's so many other examples like this. The Sahabi that was taken as a captive, and the person told him that, how would you feel if you were at home, comfortable with your family, and the Prophet sallallahu alaihi wasallam was here in your place, because this harm and this problem that you are facing is because you are a follower of Muhammad sallallahu alaihi wasallam. And he said that, I wouldn't even want a thorn to prick the Prophet sallallahu alaihi wasallam while I'm comfortable in my home with my family. So they didn't want to hurt the Prophet sallallahu alaihi wasallam in any way whatsoever. Even something small that we would might think is small, it's not really going to cause him so much of inconvenience. Then too, they were very, very particular about that. That nothing, there should be no harm, there should be no. They didn't want to even hurt the heart or the feelings of the Prophet sallallahu alaihi wasallam. That's why you find in the way that they spoke as well. When they would sit in the gathering of the Prophet sallallahu alaihi wasallam, they were so attentive that the narration comes that even if birds had to like sort of sit on their heads because of how still they were, and they would feel ashamed even to leave that gathering, even if they had a need or a necessity, until Allah subhanahu wa ta'ala revealed an ayah that when they seek permission, then grant them permission if they need to leave. It just shows how much of respect and true love they had for the Prophet sallallahu alaihi wasallam.
0: Yes, most definitely. And you know, Ma spoke also about you know, the way, the closeness that they had, and how they knew, you know, the white hair of Nabi sallallahu alaihi wasallam, and they knew they could very aptly and very correctly describe many of the physical features of Nabi Akram sallallahu alaihi wasallam. But that also was limited. Not all the Sahaba could do so, because generally the Sahaba radiallahu ta'ala anhum, in their awe for Nabi Akram sallallahu alaihi wasallam, would you know, out of respect and out of love for him, they would feel too shy to look at him directly in the face. That is because of the amount of respect and the amount of awe that the Prophet sallallahu alaihi wasallam had. And you know, that like you said, you know, was the true love they really displayed, and they truly displayed the true love that we all ought to have had for the Prophet sallallahu alaihi wasallam. Different occasions at different times, but you know, the fact that the call would be made to go out in jihad, and you know, the only worry, and they'd be striving the path of Allah subhanahu wa ta'ala, the only worry was, is the Nabi of Allah sallallahu alaihi wasallam alive? Is the Nabi of Allah sallallahu alaihi wasallam? Okay, we know what happened in the battle when the rumor started spreading that the Nabi of Allah had been made shaheed. What had happened to them? They were completely lost. They were completely finished. That, you know, how are we going to answer to Allah subhanahu wa ta'ala that we were unable to protect the Nabi of Allah, the beloved of Allah? We, you know, in that time, the confusion that had set in, we had allowed him to fall. And then obviously it became known that it was just a rumor. Hazrat Mus'ab bin Umayr radiallahu ta'ala anhu had very greatly resembled Nabi Akram sallallahu alayhi wa sallam in his appearance, and it was him that was actually made shaheed, and that is why the kuffar spread the rumor that they thought that they had actually killed Nabi sallallahu alayhi wa sallam, but it was a rumor, it was false, and the Sahaba radiallahu anhu were able to carry on. But that also, even in the battle, how they would make a human shield around Nabi sallallahu alayhi wa sallam. I can go and I can be killed, I can be stabbed, I can be slaughtered. It doesn't matter, so long as the Nabi of Allah sallallahu alaihi wasallam, no harm must come to him, no difficulty must come to him, no problem must come to him. He must be completely at ease. And you know, that was the love that the Sahaba radiallahu ta'ala anhum had for Nabi Akram sallallahu alaihi wasallam. But I think more equal then to speak about then is the reciprocal love. Sahaba radhiyallahu anhum had great love, as we had just spoken now, the great, great, great love that they had for Nabi Akram sallallahu alaihi wasallam. But that love was very, very, very truly and very perfectly reciprocated. Nabi sallallahu alaihi wasallam showed his very same love, if not even more, to his Sahaba radhiyallahu anhum. How much of his life didn't he give to them, and how much of love and concern he would have for them, and how much didn't he do for us, that, you know, his ummah still to come, and how much didn't he do for the Sahaba radhiyallahu anhum? He had showed them that very same love. Not a Sahabi would ever come to him and tell him, "O Nabi of Allah, I've got this problem," and he would tell them, "Okay, you know what, that's your problem. It's got nothing to do with me." I'm sorry. You.
3: I can't help you.
0: I can't help you. It's you and your problem. Yeah. No matter which person came, no matter what the problem was, no matter what the issue was, no matter what the difficulty was, but he always stood before his Sahaba radhiallahu anhum. He always showed them a solution. He always helped them. He always guided them. And he always, as a leader, he always showed them that love. And that is why they loved him back so much. That is why they respected him so much, because he gave them respect, and therefore they were able to respect him. He showed them love, and that is why they were then able to respect him as well. He gave them, the time. He had time for them. Daily. He had his own family. He had families. He had wives. He had children. But every day of his life, he would take out and sit with the Sahaba radhiyallahu ta'ala anhum. He would, in fact, even sit with them at the time after Fajr, when we are so tired. And not that. At what time he was waking up? Half his night is in tahajjud salah. After Fajr, he didn't say, no, Fajr namaz is now done.
3: Time I need to sleep. Go
0: and hit that bed. Half the night I was up in tahajjud speaking to my Allah. Now I'm very sorry. We'll carry on to what you need to do, but my time to go and sleep. After Fajr, he used to sit with them and he used to ask them, tell me what dream you had. And then he used to interpret the dreams for them. Or tell me what problem you had. Tell me what your situation, condition is. On a Saturday morning, he used to go to Quba and he used to visit the people of Quba and he used to drink from the water at Quba. So how much time he had for people, how much of love he had for people. And I suppose that is why they then reciprocated that love, and that is why they then gave him that love back, because he had time for them, they had time for him. He had love for them, they had love for him. He had respect for them, they had respect for him. And I think for all of us, you could be a leader, you could be a follower. But there's a perfect example in the life of Nabi Akram sallallahu alaihi wasallam for each and every one of us.
3: Well, I think also, you mentioning the love that Nabi sallallahu alaihi wasallam had in the time. So many a times we fail to understand that Nabi Akram sallallahu alaihi wasallam, because a lot of times when things are mentioned, then things are spoken about Nabi sallallahu alaihi wasallam with the Sahaba, Nabi sallallahu alaihi wasallam, Sayyidina Abu Bakr, Sayyidina Umar, Sayyidina Uthman, Sayyidina Ali radiallahu anhum. And of course, they were close to Nabi sallallahu alaihi wasallam. But many a times we forget that Nabi Karim sallallahu alaihi wasallam had family as well. So he had his wives and he had his daughters as well. And Nabi Karim sallallahu alaihi wasallam would show, and this is important for us, as I think, especially leaders and parents, fathers within the home. You come back from home, manana. Now, I just want to kick my shoes off, relax, play with my phone, watch movie, watch soccer, watch a series, because I'm tired. Mm. Whole day I was at work. What more you want from me now? Mm. Nabi Sassan was whole day out of the home. Mm-hmm. He came home, he spent that time with his family. Mm. He showed love and affection towards his wives. When, there is the incident of Sayyidina Fatima radiallahu anha, when Nabi Karim sallallahu alayhi wa sallam showed her and taught her the dua. And she at that time came, of course, with asking for assistance from Rasulullah sallallahu alayhi wa sallam financially. And when she knocked on the door, the Nabi Karim sallallahu alayhi wa sallam said to those that were with him in the home, "This is the knock of my daughter Fatima." So that is how much of closeness and the touch and the bond that he had with his family. Imagine the knock. She knocked, he said, "There's a knock of my daughter Fatima," immediately. And then he even said that this is a very odd hour that she came to my house. So, like this, with the Sahaba, there was a young Sahabi whose bird died. And Nabi Karim sallallahu alayhi wa sallam, "Ya Aba Umair, ma fa'ala al-Nughair." Nabi sallallahu alayhi wa sallam went and one consoled him and at the same time made him happy. And they, many times Sahaba used to say that a young girl would come and catch the hand of Nabi sallallahu alaihi wasallam and walk with her in Medina. Now, you think to yourself, now, I'm a doctor, I'm a lawyer, Maulana, how can you come and approach me and talk to me like that? Where's your respect? Where's your adab? You got no respect for me. So we go home, we don't have time for our families because I'm whole day at work. Whole day I was at madrasa teaching. Then I had to give a bayan. Now I came home, now you're troubling me. That was the life of Nabi sallallahu alaihi wasallam, the whole day, every day. Only attending to the needs of people. Yet when he came home for his family, Nabi Sassan was a perfect husband, he was a perfect father in every way possible.
2: SubhanAllah. And even in that, as a father, as a husband as well, it shows that it wasn't just like, I've got this big responsibility, I'm going to come home and I've got all. He had time for his family. That's why you tell Aisha radiallahu anha that I even know when you're upset with me.
3: Yes.
2: So even
3: that
2: those,
3: bond.
2: That bond was there, that he would pick up on those small little things
3: Final
2: as well
3: details.
2: That you would know. And many of us, unfortunately, what's wrong with this woman? What's wrong with my wife?
0: What's she upset about? Yeah.
2: What's she upset about? Maybe sallallahu alayhi wa sallam paid attention to all of that there. For some of us might even not know that our wives are upset. It's like, there's a bit of peace and quiet today.
3: Let's keep it like this.
2: Yeah. You know, we make jokes like this. And we say
3: it's the reality.
2: But it's sometimes the reality that your spouse might be upset with you. And you don't even know they're upset with you because you haven't paid so much of attention to the way that they interact with you and the way that they speak with you. Whereas Nabi sallallahu alayhi wa sallam, just something small, something simple. Okay, Aisha radiallahu anha is maybe not too happy with me today. And Nabi sallallahu alayhi wa sallam then made her happy, made her smile. So in that way, when we speak about sunnah and we speak about following in the footsteps of the Prophet sallallahu alayhi wa sallam, it's not limited to that tahajjud and the fast. Mm. Of course, that's all on its place. Mm. But the way that we interact with even our closest family members, there's a sunnah way of doing that as well.
0: Yeah, that is what is so unique. That is what is so beautiful, Ma. Our deen doesn't just go to the masjid and the musalla. Our deen doesn't just go to the tasbih and the Quran. Obviously, like you said, yes, 100%, 200%. That is most definitely a part of our deen. But when we look at these daily sunan, when we look at these daily things that we trivialize, these everyday habits that we consider to be so insignificant, like you just gave some very beautiful examples now, Ma, I think that is where the core actually lies. That is where our real true love of Nabi Akrim sallallahu alaihi wasallam actually comes to the fore. That is where you can really judge and see a person, that this person really loves the Nabi of Allah, is when his character can match the character of Nabi sallallahu alaihi wasallam. Yes, the hajjud and all of it is on its place.
3: Nice.
0: But until our character cannot match his character, then how do we dare really claim to be the true lover of Nabi Akrim sallallahu alaihi wasallam? Yeah, we all really in that same boat. We all need to work on our character, work on our akhlaq, work on our way of speaking to people and communicating with people and our own families even before we can really make such claims.
3: Yeah, I think it's a long, long way for us in terms of the claim that we make, and it's a very long way for us in terms of the life that we lead. Trying to emulate the way and the sunnah of Rasulullah sallallahu alaihi wasallam.
2: And that brings us to the end of the three talk program this evening. There's an ad break that we need to play, and that will take us through to the 9 p.m. news bulletin. After that, it's the Insight with Sister Anissa Isaac between 9 and 10 p.m. The three talk program will be back with you next week between 8 and 9 p.m. on a Wednesday evening, inshallah. Until then, assalamu alaikum wa rahmatullahi wa barakatuh.
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5: 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Physical attendance is encouraged. 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
1: Assalamu alaikum wa rahmatullahi wa barakatuh. The time is 9 p.m. Making headlines at this hour. MK Party slams Ramaphosa's objection to Madonsela appointment. Is Lailatul Khamis, the 7th of Rabi'ul Awwal, 1448, corresponding to August the 19th, 2026. The controversy of the party has criticized President Cyril Ramaphosa's objection to the appointment of Advocate Thandazani Madonsela as evidence leader of Parliament Section 89 Impeachment Committee. MK Party member Andile Mtama says the president's objection is another attempt to avoid accountability over the Palapala matter, which relates to the theft of foreign currency from Ramaphosa's Limpopo in 2020. The committee had previously voted to recommend Madonsela for the position, but Ramaphosa has now formally raised objections to his appointment. The development has added another layer of tension to the impeachment process, with the committee now having to consider the president's concerns before deciding how to proceed with the appointment of an evidence leader. In other local news, suspected member of parliament Fadil Adams has raised concerns about the position held by KwaZulu-Natal police commissioner Nhlanhla Mkhwanazi and crime intelligence head Dumisani Khumalo. Testifying before the Madlanga Commission, Adams questioned whether the combination of their roles could create opportunities for the abuse of law enforcement powers. Adams suggested that the concentration of responsibilities could raise concerns about oversight, accountability, and the potential misuse of police authority. His testimony comes as the Madlanga Commission continues to examine allegations surrounding the functioning of the criminal justice system and policing structures. On the African continent, Sudan's army says 318 members of the Rapid Support Forces, including four commanders, have defected from the paramilitary group and joined government forces. The defectors reportedly arrived in Adaba in the northern state with as many as 50 combat vehicles before announcing their decision to join the army. The commander of the Border Guards, Muhammad Saleh Yunus, said that those returning to the army would be welcomed while military forces would continue efforts to restore security across the country. Lieutenant Colonel Musa Ali Ahmed, identified as the leader of the defectors, said the group left the RSF because of what he described as a lack of institutional structures within the paramilitary force. He said their decision was also motivated by a desire to preserve Sudan's unity. The latest move follows the reported defection of another 300 RSF members, including 21 commanders who joined the army last week. In our Oman news, the Israeli government has reportedly broken a commitment over the controversial E1 settlement project in the occupied East Jerusalem by issuing a tender for more than 1,230 settlement units. Three Israeli rights groups, IR Amim, Bincom, and Peace Now, say the tender was issued while legal proceedings challenging the project was still before the Jerusalem District Court. The group say the government had also committed through the state's attorney's office to notify the petitioners before issuing any tenders linked to the planned construction. The E1 plan covers around 12 square kilometers of land East Jerusalem. It is intended to connect the Israeli settlement of Mali Adumim with Jerusalem through construction of housing on Palestinian land. The rights groups say together with Palestinian communities that have opposed the project, accused the Israeli government of disregarding its commitment by moving ahead with the tender before the court proceedings have been concluded. The E1 project has long been a major point of concern for Palestinians and international observers because of its potential impact on territorial integrity of the occupied West Bank. Radio Islam spoke to Jeff Alper this afternoon for his analysis of the development.
2: That's where it's very important You know, even the American government all these years has been opposed to this plan because you know, look, all the governments support the two-state solution, which is ridiculous. I mean, there'll never be a two-state solution. But having said that, they want to keep the illusion of a two-state solution alive, which means some kind of coherent Palestinian territory that some Palestinian state could be said to be on.
1: In our news, NATO says it is prepared to respond to any threat following reports that Iran has considered targeting United States military facilities in Europe if Washington further escalates its conflict with Tehran. A NATO official says the alliance will do whatever is necessary to defend its members, pointing to earlier incidents in which NATO air defense has intercepted ballistic missiles launched from Iran towards Turkey. The report suggests that United States military assets in southeastern Europe, including facilities in Bulgaria and Cyprus, could potentially be targeted in the event of renewed U.S. military action in Iran. Bulgaria last month approved the use of its Besma air base by United States refueling aircraft, while Cyprus has also been mentioned in reports concerning possible targets. In finances, the rand is trading at 16 rands 12 cents to the dollar, 21 rands 92 cents to the pound, and 18 rands 81 cents to the euro. Gold is trading at $4,488.26 a fine ounce. Brent crude oil is at $91.02 a barrel. In our solar times in the Johannesburg region, Fajr Solar will set in at 16 minutes after 5 a.m. Sunrise will be at 6:33 a.m. In the Durban region, Fajr Solar will set in at 5 minutes after 5 a.m. Sunrise will be at 26 minutes after 6 a.m. I'm Ishaq Rampai with your Radio Islam News. Assalamu alaikum wa rahmatullahi wa barakatuh.
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3: In a world driven by ego and self-interest, Prophet Muhammad, peace be upon him, taught us something that could change everything. He didn't just speak of humility, he lived it. The Prophet Muhammad, peace be upon him, said, "The best of you are those who are the most beneficial to others. It's humility that elevates your soul and brings you closer to Allah. By humbling yourself, you unlock divine blessings and peace in your life. Are you ready to serve and be elevated by Allah?"
0: This Rabiul Awwal, discover the timeless guidance of Sirah on Radio Islam. Muhammad sallallahu alaihi wasallam, humanity's compass in a sea of chaos.
4: 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Physical attendance is encouraged. 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

0: Assalamu alaikum wa rahmatullahi wa barakatuh, and welcome to The Insight. I'm Anisa Isaac. Tonight we examine two very different stories, but both tell us something about the way power operates in an increasingly fractured world. First, we turn to the United Nations, where the search for the organization's next Secretary General is underway. But the person who takes the job will inherit an institution facing an extraordinary combination of challenges: a funding crisis, a deeply divided Security Council, declining trust, and a world facing multiple major conflicts. Our first guest argues that the history of the office offers a warning. The Secretary General is expected to lead, mediate, and defend the principles of the UN. But those who challenge powerful states can find themselves paying a very high political price. We'll explore what the next Secretary General will actually be able to achieve, whether the UN can still exercise meaningful influence over major conflicts, and what kind of leader the organization needs now. Then we turn to Israel's election campaign. Benjamin Netanyahu's Likud party has unveiled a striking billboard in Tel Aviv featuring Iran's supreme leader, the head of Hezbollah, Turkey's president, and New York Mayor Zohran Mamdani. The slogan says, "They want Netanyahu to lose. Don't let them win." Imagery has prompted questions about the increasingly prominent role of Islamophobic and far-right themes in Israeli political messaging, and about the alliances Israeli politicians are building with far-right figures and movements abroad. We'll hear an interview originally conducted by Middle East Eye examining whether Israeli politics is increasingly adopting a playbook familiar with the European and American far right. That's all coming up on The Insight. But first, the United Nations and the search for its next Secretary General. The United Nations is preparing for a change of the guard. The search for its 10th Secretary General is underway, with questions already being raised about who should lead an organization facing one of the most difficult periods in its history. The UN is dealing with financial pressures, geopolitical fragmentation, a deeply divided Security Council, and a serious crisis of credibility. At the same time, major conflicts are raging across the world, while the UN itself is increasingly excluded from the most important diplomatic negotiations. So what should we actually be looking for in the next Secretary General? Our guest argues that the answer isn't simply a matter of credentials, geography, or gender. It is about character, judgment, resilience, and the ability to exercise independence without destroying the office's ability to function. Joining me is Emeritus Professor Mukesh Kapila. Professor Kapila is an author, medical doctor, and senior humanitarian specializing in crisis and conflict management, humanitarian affairs, post-conflict development, and HIV/AIDS. He has worked for the UK National Health Service, the British government, and the United Nations. He has witnessed genocides and major conflicts in Rwanda, Bosnia-Herzegovina, and Darfur, including while serving as the head of the United Nations in Sudan. Professor Kapila has written about the search for the next Secretary General, arguing that the person chosen may be picked to lead, designed to take the blame. Professor Kapila, welcome to The Insight. So joining me is Emeritus Professor Mukesh Kapila. Professor Kapila is an author, a medical doctor, and senior humanitarian specializing in crisis and conflict management, humanitarian affairs, post-conflict development, and HIV/AIDS. He has worked for the UK National Health Service, the British government, and the United Nations. He has also witnessed some of the world's most devastating conflicts and genocides, including Rwanda, Bosnia-Herzegovina, and Darfur, where he served as the head of the United Nations in Sudan. Professor Kapila has written about the search for the next UN Secretary General and argues that ultimately character may matter more than credentials. Professor Kapila, welcome to The Insight. Good evening.
1: Thank you, Nisa. I'm happy to join you.
0: Well, always happy to speak to you as well. And with a CV like that, I'm sure it must be difficult having to send it out all the time. So, Professor

0: was formed that way after the Second World War, and to provide a forum for countries to come together and resolve their differences. And as those differences can only be resolved by countries making the problems in the first place, they only wanted a secretariat to facilitate those interactions rather than to tell countries how to run their affairs. Obviously, sovereign nations would not accept that. And so to head that, they needed more a secretary rather than a general. And that's how the secretary general's position has generally been seen as a facilitator of a nation's dialogue, and with very little power to actually compel countries to behave according to the norms and values that they've already agreed in the UN Charter.
1: Mm. Now, the Secretary General is supposed to be the world's chief diplomat, yet the five permanent members of the Security Council retain enormous power over what the UN can actually do. Can the Secretary General even be genuinely independent when the success of their institution ultimately depends on the cooperation and funding of those same powerful states you've mentioned?
0: Well, in theory, the Constitution of the UN, the UN Charter, allows the UN the power to act independently. It says that very clearly. However, any Secretary General that has tried to do that in the past hasn't lasted very, very long. Mm-hmm. So the power of the states is all important when it comes to the Secretary General actually exercising his discretion, and he cannot really succeed without the backing of member states. And among them, of course, all countries are not equal. Some mm-hmm. are more equal than others. And so it's the powerful countries that really matter in the way the UN is governed and therefore how the world is governed.
1: Now, we are seeing major conflicts in countries like Gaza, the Ukraine, Iran, yet the UN is increasingly absent from the top-level peace negotiations. Has the UN become more of an observer of major conflicts than an institution that's capable of actually shaping the outcomes? And if that is the case, what does it mean for the credibility of the organization?
0: Well, it's a complex question and requires a nuanced answer. When the UN was created, there were a lot of war-shattered countries, a lot of colonized countries, poorly developed, low capacities. And so the UN was given a lot of authority, and its capacity was built up to substitute for countries which were either very young nations or very poor and underdeveloped states. And therefore, a global entity was useful in trying to substitute for weak national governance and national capacities. Now, what's happened in subsequent 80 years is that the world has matured and grown up naturally. Otherwise, what have we been doing for the last 80 years, if not developing? And even some of the most poorest developing countries have really evolved in the maturity and their thinking, which means that the need for the UN to interpose itself into solving all the world's problems are no longer there. So the optimist answer to your question is that the fact that the UN is not on every single diplomatic table for every single war out there reflects a greater maturity in the world, because it's only right that countries that are at the center of a conflict should work together to solve the problems closest to them rather than interference from people elsewhere, least of all global organizations sitting in New York. So that's the optimistic answer. The mm-hmm. pessimistic answer would be that this reflects the fact that the UN is bypassed completely in the solution of many, many wars nowadays, reflects the general sense of countries who are walking away from the international rules-based order and any global moral restrictions on

0: their conduct. And the UN is an embarrassing kind of holder of those global morals and norms, and therefore, obviously, they don't want them at the table.
1: So the UN has faced major, or I would say particularly sharp, criticism and political pressure over Gaza, with divisions among major powers making decisive action extremely difficult. What has the Gaza conflict revealed about the limits of the UN system, and particularly about the limits of the Secretary General's office?
0: I think the Gaza conflict has symbolic importance, and occupies our emotional bandwidth in a way that many other conflicts, which are actually much more serious, do not. And I refer, for example, to Sudan, which is the world's biggest humanitarian crisis and causing the most misery. But it's Gaza that occupies our political attention and emotional attention now. what that illustrates is that that if powerful countries are minded to go their own way, then no amount of international pressure or an international organizational framework can actually get in the way. But this is not a new lesson. Mm-hmm. In fact, if you look at all wars, except for the most weakest countries fighting other weak countries, international intervention has rarely solved any problems. And so when we come to actually the richest, most powerful countries being responsible for that conflict, like, for example, in the Russia-Ukraine business, or in the case of Gaza, with the strong United States backing for Israel, then it simply illustrates what the way the world has always worked. Mm-hmm. So I think, yes, of course, it shows the limitations of the UN. But quite honestly, before we blame the UN for that, it is simply a reflection of the way a real politic in the world has always worked.
1: Yes. You also argue that the next Secretary General will need the managerial nerve to decide what a financially controversial, or rather not controversial, but constrained UN should stop doing without confusing austerity with reform. Now, that's a very uncomfortable position. If the UN is genuinely facing a financial crisis, what should it stop doing, and what functions are simply too important to omit or cut out?
0: Well, I think we have to answer that question by first asking, why is the UN facing a financial crisis? Mm-hmm. And the answer is that it's because the member states of the UN, who pay for the UN in either its statutory contributions or extra budgetary funding, have decided that they want to starve the UN of resources. Now, that's a democratic decision. It's 193 countries collectively saying that sure, a well-funded UN would be very useful for solving many of our problems, but we don't want that. We don't want an external body to come in and solve our problems, mm-hmm. whether they're peace and security problems, or whether they're development or humanitarian problems, which are the other, or human rights problems, which are the other pillars of the UN framework. So I think by not giving the UN the funding that the UN thinks it wants, the world is sending a signal. And instead of, therefore, simply lamenting that fact that the UN is starved of resources, we should ask the question as to why the UN has lost either the trust of nations, or the combined wisdom of nations thinks that this is not the UN that we want in this 80 years after its first foundation. Mm-hmm. The second issue is that there is a lot of justified criticism of the profligate nature of the international system, with large, well-paid personnel in located in expensive places around the world with huge emoluments and diplomatic protections. Mm-hmm. And I think the peoples of the world are naturally asking when they can't sometimes get two meals a day, or when people are when their hospitals are not functioning properly, or their children are malnourished or whatever, that why should we support a global superstructure that one is more and more unable to solve our problems because the solution lies in our hands, not the mm-hmm. UN's hands. And why should we keep on funding the billions that they need? So my opinion, it may sound harsh to some people, but it's a realistic one, is that we must respect the democratic right of nations not to fund the UN in the billions that they are demanding. And secondly, we must look at more efficient and effective ways in which the increasingly more capable world, more capable countries can solve their own problems. So I think that the financial crisis of the UN is a welcome opportunity for change. And the problem is that the world is confused on what change it wants. Mm. And it's not necessarily replacing an inefficient bureaucratic superstructure with more effective national capabilities. But I think this is a transition towards a better world, which is trying to emerge from the ruins of the old multilateral world, which has worked so far, which has brought the world to a good place up to a certain level, but which has now, I think, exceeded its utility and usefulness.
1: Now, you looked at the history of the office and point to figures such as Dag Hammarskjöld, U Thant, Boutros Ghali, Kofi Annan. And the common thread is that these men in different ways asserted the independence of the office and challenged powerful states. Is the lesson for today's candidates that the more independent you are as Secretary General, the greater the political price you ultimately pay?
0: Oh, absolutely. I think the next Secretary General, if they have not learned that particular lesson, then they are stupid. Because those Secretary Generals of the past who challenged in the wrong way simply made their office, and by their office I mean the Secretariat of the United Nations, mm-hmm. not their own personal secretary or whatever, completely ineffective. So it is not to say that decent, honest Secretary General should not hold the mirror up to the world and challenge those who are misbehaving, however powerful they are. That's right and proper. Mm-hmm. That's what we expect. But then the price of that to pay is an institution that is going to be more and more bypassed. And therefore, the judgment call, politically speaking, for the electors of the next Secretary General, i.e. The Security Council, or in theory the whole 193 members, is that we would rather have, either we have a person who flusters and rants and raves on social media and calls out the world's misdeeds but achieves nothing, mm-hmm. or we have a person who we know is not going to be able to achieve very much, but somehow holds a ship together when the storm is opening all around them.
1: Yes.
0: So I think for me personally, having worked in the UN system and having worked as a senior official in a permanent member of the Security Council as well, we cannot afford grandstanding secretary generals and big leaders who are going to sit on their hobby horse and lecture the world.
1: Yes.
0: Because in the end, one, the world is not in the mood to be lectured to. And secondly, I think it is going to create more division and polarization than we have already.
1: There's also considerable discussion about the possibility of the first woman becoming Secretary General, with several women among the early candidates. You've raised another uncomfortable possibility, that a candidate who breaks the historical mold could receive less benefit of the doubt when the next crisis comes. Do you think the UN is genuinely ready for a woman Secretary General, or could the political system around the office make her an easier target when things inevitably go wrong?
0: Well, first, for your bigger question, I think in the interests of global fairness, it's right to have men and women in the top position. And the fact that the only Secretary General so far in the 80-year history have been 9 men is clearly something that should be corrected. But I have seen no management evidence from management studies or organizational studies to show that a woman, by the act of being a woman, is any better than a man at being a leader. And we've got plenty of experience now. We've got women leaders of many countries in the world. We've got women leaders who have led many UN organizations in the world as well. Some have done a good job, some of them have done a terrible job. And I think gender alone is not a driver, or whether someone is going to be capable or not. Neither, by the way, is geographical diversity. We've had good leaders from all continents, and we've had awful leaders from all continents either. So diversity for its own sake is it might kind of please us from superficial equity basis. But when you have just one unique position in the whole world, it's a luxury. And I think it's a emotional luxury we cannot afford, and a political gesture to talk about it's time to have a woman, or it's time to have a Latin American, or it's time to have anyone else. So I think that indulgence the world cannot afford. We should have the best person for the job from any continent and of any gender. So that's what I would say. But your second question, that if there is some kind of unique person who gets this job, and obviously if a woman comes in, she will be unique, because it will be the first time in the world's history that we have a UN female Secretary General, and it will be a cause for celebration, let me say. But I know from experience that when someone who is a pioneer, or someone who is out of the ordinary mold compared to the average, comes into position, the searchlight is especially strong on that person.
1: Yes, brighter.
0: And the standards are raised for that person. So a woman, and we all know this from experience elsewhere, women in equivalent positions to men have to work harder, fight harder to be treated the same as the men. And unfortunately, sometimes what happens to women trying very hard to be treated in equal manner actually ape the worst qualities of the men as well. So I've seen that many times also. So I would say that a great, courageous, good woman who gets the Secretary General's position on their own merits as a person is welcome. But they will have to be prepared to be subjected to even more scrutiny than a conventional or usual male model would apply. But then, so what? I think I'm sure they would rise up to the challenge when it comes to it. It'd be an interesting experiment to see.
1: Yes. So you've written that character matters more than credentials. You identify several qualities that you believe the next Secretary General needs: disciplined independence, the ability to lead through influence rather than command, experience under pressure, managerial courage, and perhaps most importantly, resilience under undeserved blame. So, Professor, if you were advising the government's choosing the next Secretary General, what are the three qualities you would consider non-negotiable, and what kind of candidate should they reject outright?
0: I think they should reject candidates who have been self-serving in their past positions. So some of the candidates have had such unremarkable track records, or sometimes even very negative track records, at least past candidates in past positions. So if you ruined your own country as a leader, why do you want to elect such a person to rule rule the UN in the world? And it's really that some of the candidates put forward by member states are more for domestic reasons or for regional posturing or for sending political signals in some kind of Machiavellian political manner, rather than taking the global interest in mind. So any candidate, of course, you know, in theory, a candidate has to be nominated by their government. Yes. But I would look at the credentials of the government. So if you're a dictatorship recommending a candidate, I mean, you know, there goes my vote against that person, certainly, if you like, you see. So I would say to a candidate that if the candidate has kept bad company in the past, either in their own country or in their neighborhood, in their region or continent, then I think immediately that's a vote of no confidence. The second thing I would say is that that the candidate has to actually be prepared to be blamed and has to be robust to that. So be sure you are going to be attacked. It doesn't matter what good you do, you're going to be attacked. So if you don't have a tough skin, if you can't take that, especially in our day of our age of the social media where anyone around the world can attack anyone digitally, and this really hurts, it can really hurt people, then they shouldn't be in this particular game. Thirdly, I think they really have to become very strong managers of whatever real estate and human resources a shrunken UN is left with. So this is where we come to the much more complicated issue of financial reform. I think if the member states have decided to reduce UN funding, then the next Secretary General has to reform the organization to live within the funding that is made available. What that means is that cuts, financial cuts in a salami fashion, which the current reforms are doing, is not the solution to the problems. You need a good manager in order to use available resources more effectively. And that means cutting down some of the privileges and immunities, unnecessary immunities of staff, and becoming more humble in the process, and reducing what you do and getting out of areas where you're no longer required. So I don't think we need the UN for issues like, for example, development. I'm talking about a central UN, the political UN. We don't need the UN for development or humanitarian work, because there are agencies elsewhere that are doing that. We don't need the UN for health, because we have the World Health Organization already working on health issues. So we don't need the UN for humanitarian work. We have the Red Cross and many other humanitarian organizations doing that work. The good success of the UN in the last 80 years is that we have built up a richness of associations around the world, capacities around the world, task sharing in many of the jobs that the world needs doing. This is a luxury that the next Secretary General can say, right, I don't need to be working in the area. Look at the current UN Secretary General, Antonio Guterres. He's done a great job in trying to rouse the world's world's attention to climate change,
1: yes,
0: and argue for stronger action on climate change. Fantastic. But quite honestly, I wonder whether he's doing that just to occupy his time, because he can't do anything on his core business, which is peace and security, for which the Secretary General and the UN was created. And therefore, the guy has got to do something on his day-to-day job, doesn't he, to earn his big salary and his big big office. So he goes around, you know, talking about how terrible climate change is and we should do this, that, and that. All good stuff. And I totally agree with that. But that is not the Secretary General. That is at the core of what we need. Mm-hmm. So we need a Secretary General that gets out of areas that just occupy his moral high standing office just to get his picture out there and give the impression that the UN is doing something, because there are other organizations doing that work. Those are other UN agencies, by the way. I'm here talking about the central UN,
1: yes,
0: as opposed to important UN agencies who are doing a good job in their designated areas. So when I talk about a good manager, a good Secretary General who are going to be genuinely reforming, I'm talking about a Secretary General who has the intelligence and the wisdom and the knowledge to actually know where to operate and what areas to get out of, and through that to rescue this bloated UN structure that we're left with at the present time.
1: Professor, you've personally witnessed what happens when the international community fails to act decisively. You've seen Rwanda, you've seen Bosnia, you've seen Darfur. Do you still believe the United Nations can recover its authority, or are we witnessing the gradual hollowing out of the international system that was built after the Second World War?
0: I think we have certainly seen a hollowing out of the system, of the post-war system. But I have, a more nuanced view of whether this is good or bad. You know, just because something worked for most of the last 80 years doesn't mean to say it's right for the next 80 years. We live for the future, not on the reputation of the past. What that means is that the current hollowing out we are seeing may well be a positive and necessary step, transition, to a different kind of multilateralism, where the responsibilities are more equitably shared among and between member states. Unless you want a world that is dominated by the Western world and the same five countries, of which actually there's only two countries that are important nowadays, the US and China, and the rest are really second-rate countries, then obviously we have to break down the current system, obviously. And we see this already. We see this doesn't mean the end of a global system. This doesn't mean the end of multilateralism. On the contrary, what we are seeing is the emergence of a rich and vibrant way with which which nations are cooperating. We have regional organizations. We have the African Union taking more responsibility for Africa, however weak it is and however criticized it is and should be, because where the African Union is criticized rightly, it's because it's trying to ape the UN as opposed to invent its own way of doing things in Africa. Similarly, we are seeing the BRICS, and the BRICS are an interesting way of exerting influence in an economic sense and in cooperation in other ways. So we are seeing the emergence of many flowers blooming in the garden, in different corners of the garden, trying to make an ecosystem that works for them in their corner of the garden, and then coming together in the forest as a whole, if I can mix my metaphors. So I think that is good. Now, if you are a UN lover and you want the UN to be part of this new, varied, and richer ecosystem that is emerging, then I would want to speed up the disintegration of the old system to allow the new flowers to come out of the undergrowth. Now, rather than this monolithic thinking about the old UN and Security Council and so on, which smothers all the changes and the innovation that is really needed if we are to meet the challenges of tomorrow. So I am all in favor of hollowing out even more the multilateral and international system that we have inherited, which has served us well. And I, by the way, have made a rich career out of that multilateral system. And I have nothing but appreciation and gratitude for that, for the opportunity that the UN and the multilateral system has given me. But because I love the UN, because I support multilateral cooperation, because I support a collective of nations coming together to solve the problems of our peoples around the world, because I believe in that humanity, I am in favor of a more disruption of that UN system, and to reform it in a way, not to remove it, but to reform it so that it is one element in a richer ecosystem, not the dominating tree in the forest.
1: Absolutely. Well, Professor Emeritus Professor Bukesh Kapila, I think your argument raises some fundamental question about the future of the UN. Can they find the right person to lead the organization itself? And the person in that political space, does that person have the authority to lead? And the next Secretary General will obviously inherit a UN that's facing wars, geopolitical rivalries, financial pressure, and also declining public trust. So I think with history suggesting that whoever takes the job will be expected to solve problems that often lie beyond the Secretary General's control. So that person is going to be, like you said, someone who's going to be thick-skinned, someone with a very good knowledge in several areas, not just somebody with people skills, but somebody who's also able to manage financially, because I think that's going to be a big thing for them as well. Thank you very much for your insights. It was really wonderful talking to you.
0: Yeah. Thank you.
1: Take care. You too. Bye. Emeritus Professor Mukesh Kapila, author, medical doctor, humanitarian, and former senior United Nations official. His assessment raises a difficult question. The world expects the UN Secretary General to lead on war, peace, humanitarian crises, and international law. But the Secretary General cannot simply order the world's most powerful governments to act. And when those governments cannot agree, the person at the top can end up carrying the blame. You're listening to The Insight. After the break, we turn our attention to Israel's election campaign and the increasingly familiar language of the global far right. A billboard in Tel Aviv has placed New York Mayor Zohran Mamdani alongside Iran's supreme leader, the head of Hezbollah, and Turkey's president. Why is a democratically elected Muslim mayor of New York being presented alongside some of Israel's principal adversaries? What does that all tell us about the political strategy being used by Benjamin Netanyahu's Likud party? That's coming up after the break.
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0: Assalamu alaikum and welcome back to The Insight. I'm Anisa Isaac. Now, Israel is heading towards an election and the political campaigning is becoming increasingly charged. Benjamin Netanyahu's Likud party has unveiled a giant billboard over a Tel Aviv highway featuring four faces: Iran's supreme leader, the head of Hezbollah, Turkey's president, and Zohran Mamdani, the democratically elected mayor of New York. The slogan reads, "They want Netanyahu to lose, don't let them win." The billboard has raised questions about the way Netanyahu and his allies are framing political opponents and perceived enemies, particularly around the issue of Islam. It also comes amid growing links between Israeli far-right figures and far-right movements in Europe and the United States. Among those relationships is that of Israeli Minister Amishai Shikli, who has promoted figures such as British anti-Islam activist Tommy Robinson, despite criticism from Jewish organizations over some of the alliances being formed with European far-right movements. And Netanyahu himself has increasingly used rhetoric, presenting radical Islam not simply as a threat to Israel, but as a threat to the wider Western world. So, is Israel adopting a political playbook already familiar from the European and American far right? And is this rhetoric actually working with Israeli voters? We're going to hear an interview originally conducted by Middle East Eye, featuring political analyst Dalia Shindlin, who examines Netanyahu's strategy, the Likud campaign, and the growing convergence between Israeli political messaging and far-right politics internationally. Here's that interview.
1: In general, the coverage of Zohran Mamdani here has been abysmal in the sense that there is no nuance, there's no ambiguity. He is portrayed in an extremely one-dimensional way, and pretty much all Israelis, or certainly Israeli Jews, are convinced that he is the enemy of the Jewish people, and anti-Semitic and anti-Zionist and every bad thing. In fact, they generally think that all he does as mayor of New York is hate Jews. That is really my best characterization of the coverage of Zohran Mamdani here. Now, why is the Likud doing this? The Likud is, first of all, run by Mr. Netanyahu, whose general coalition of parties is not doing well in surveys. And as a result, it seems that there has been a strategic decision to appeal as much as possible to very core themes and the base. And the base being roughly 40%, a little bit more or less, who support the coalition in the present. And the core themes are the classic themes that Netanyahu likes to run on, which is fear, the whole world is against us, everybody's turning on the Jewish people and Israel, and I am the protector, the world is black and white, it's a binary of enemies and us, and we have to protect ourselves, and I'm the only one who can do that. And so the billboard does not only include Zohran Mamdani, it includes all sorts of other, bad actors who are the head of terror groups, frankly, that Israel has been fighting for the last few years, trying to portray him as one of them. And I think it also ties into Netanyahu's case that he has frequently made, which is that radical fundamentalist Islam is not only Israel's problem, but is coming for the entire world. That's a core theme of his. He would probably be very happy that I'm repeating it here.
2: That is actually something I really am interested in, because that's where we see convergence between Netanyahu's messaging and messaging across far-right groups in Europe, in the US. It's this fixation on the risk of Islam. Is it fair to say that there's been a shift in Israeli political rhetoric from the sort of traditional national security framework towards this very Islamophobic one? Or is that a theme that has always sort of been present in domestic politics?
1: I mean, I do think it's always been there at some level, especially since the rise of Hamas, since the early 1990s, well, as Hamas was established in the late 1980s, but I think it became really, a major oppositional force within the Palestinian society and began undertaking suicide bombs in the name of Islamism in the mid-1990s. And so I think it's been there as part of Israel's general understanding of some of the threats that it faces. But of course, Mr. Netanyahu has used it very significantly over the years. And yes, probably more more so in recent years. I can think in particular of, well, certainly in his themes arguing against the Islamic Republic of Iran, he has used that theme over and over again for decades, but it was mostly focused on his arguments for why the world should do their best to stop Iran. I think that what's changed is that he's broadened it out to show it as something that threatens the entire world. And it's not entirely new, but certainly in recent years. Another example I can think of, which in a way is a turning point, was in his 2015 political campaign when he put out a very short 40-second ad in which he tried to conflate Israeli left-wingers with ISIS. And you remember, ISIS was really still terrorizing the Middle East at that point. And it was a very clever ad because it basically drew a clear link between the left and radical Islamic terror. And that was the scariest thing we knew about at the time. And so he has been working on these themes for a while. But, you know, these things are like a gift. They keep on giving, and he takes them to new heights each time.
2: And actually, that conflation between the left and sort of radical Islam is one that we're also seeing here in Europe. Is this kind of messaging, is it a vote winner in Israel? What can we tell from the polling about whether this is working, whether Netanyahu is recovering in the election polls, or if he's just sort of consolidating a narrower base?
1: No, frankly, none of it is working. I mean, you could say that it's working in the sense that he has maintained his position as one of the biggest parties. The Likud is getting between 21 and 23 mandates or parliamentary seats out of 120, putting it in either first but lately second place, because another opposition party has tied and pulled ahead over the last month or so, and that's the party of former chief of staff Gadi Eisenkot. So he's actually losing his top position by just a small margin. I wouldn't say that's the final word. I've seen this before in elections where another party seems to rival the Likud, but then doesn't actually do as well as it was expected to. We had that situation in 2015. So you could say that these themes are successful in the sense of keeping him at least where he is. But remember, where he is for the last 2 years of polling has been incredibly stable, probably maddeningly stable from his perspective, because again, even though his party is coming in as one of the biggest, first or second place, his coalition is unable to win more than 51 or 52 or, you know, maybe 53 seats in the mainstream surveys. Only the right-wing advocacy surveys show him, his coalition, getting a majority. And even among the two pollsters that are really committed to right-wing outlets, one of them has shown his coalition declining to below 60 out of 120 parliamentary seats. So no, I would not say these messages are doing what he would like them to do, which is bring back voters who defected after the 2022 elections from voting for his coalition. Final word, I should say that polls are not the final story here, because we have coalition bargaining. And the coalition bargaining is going to be very intense both before and after the election. So Netanyahu is a master of orchestrating the political system. The parties that he is in coalition with now may not be the parties he's able to rally to his side possibly after the elections, but it does look increasingly unlikely.
2: Thank you. Now, another figure that I want to talk about here is Amichai Chikli, also a Likud, very outspoken campaigner. He's the minister responsible for fighting anti-Semitism. And yet he has embraced figures like Tommy Robinson or parties, including the Germany's AfD, Spain's Vox. These are movements with roots or associations in the far right and, in some cases, neo-Nazism. Essentially, traditions that have a history of anti-Semitism. I wonder if that contradiction troubles any sections of Israeli society.
1: Well, I should start by saying it certainly doesn't trouble Mr. Netanyahu, because I think he originated that tactic. He was cozying up to Viktor Orban of blessed memory as the longtime leader of Hungary, and at a time when Orban was basically trafficking in anti-Semitic themes and, you know, railing against George Soros as some sort of playing into the conspiracy theories about Jews and money running the world. And Netanyahu was not bothered by any of that, and certainly has thrown in his lot with the far right. In fact, I'm going to speculate a little bit that Amichai Chikli was not clever enough to come up with this strategy on his own, and was probably following the lead of Netanyahu's longtime practice of making common cause with the far right over what you mentioned before, Islamophobia, anti-immigration, a sort of sense of, you know, the national in-group is all that matters and everybody else is, you know, an outsider trying to destroy our life. I mean, nationalists traffic in nationalism, and I think that they see themselves as kindred spirits while downplaying the anti-Semitism that certainly has come out of the far right in Europe and the U.S., by the way. Are Israelis troubled by it? I would say that, you know, ironically, in the general public, it's a sideshow. Most Israelis really aren't paying attention to every single conference, you know, that Shikli hosts with some of these figures. You know, the last 3 years of war means that Israelis are all consumed. They're all consumed by coping with the war. Many people, obviously, you know, hundreds of thousands of people are in reserve duty, and those families are all struggling to, you know, get by, either whether it's financially, socially, or to, you know, with their kids. I mean, it's, or dealing with school closures because of the wars with Iran. I mean, there's so many more immediate things that I think that the question of these strategies that look a lot like, you know, PR, posturing, theatrics, are much more a part of what the commentator class talks about. And so I don't really think that they're being embraced that deeply or analyzed that deeply by general society. And, but on the other hand, that also plays into a gap increasingly where we see general Israeli society talking about how disconnected this government is from their everyday concerns, which probably feeds into why the current coalition and Likud are not doing better.
2: It seems it's almost part of this international political strategy. So there's the domestic political play, there's this international political play. And I know that these anti-Semitism conferences abroad, they have been troubling, certainly for some Jewish communities outside of Israel. We've had prominent Jewish leaders boycotting or condemning Shikli and Likud's embrace of figures like Tommy Robinson. But I suppose, does this diaspora reaction, does it factor much into Israeli politicians? Domestic calculations? Is it, as you say, these are just issues sort of for the commentariat? They're not really issues that sway the elections? Or are they playing two games here? Is there the domestic political play and then the international political play, which is lining up more and more, as some analysts say, with the global far right strategy moving against Islam?
1: Yeah, I think that Israelis are expressing some concern about the growing rift, first of all, between Israel and the world and Israel's general allies and, you know, the Democratic Party and parts of the Republican Party. But I think they are also somewhat aware. I mean, they're certainly aware of what's going on in the Jewish diaspora, primarily from the perspective that they worry about anti-Semitism abroad. And they have, you know, frankly, you know, the situation is objectively getting worse for Jews in Western countries, but Israelis see it as far worse than it actually even is. And so from their perspective, they're concerned that you can't, you know, walk down the street Jewish in New York, which is not true. But, you know, they are certainly attuned to that. They are less attuned to where the Jewish community is expressing political divisions over Israel. They are aware that there are progressive Jewish communities in general who are critical of Israel's policies. And then again, the issue of Jewish communities who are expressing their concern and caution about people like Shikli hosting people like Tommy Robinson, that gets a little bit in the weeds, but I think they are broadly aware that there is an increasing gap, even as they think, you know, they're very concerned about the fate of, you know, Jews around the world. But I do think they are, if anything, attuned to a gap in Western Jewish communities over Israeli policy, particularly in the U.S. So they know, you know, for example, we talked about Zoran Mamdani before. And, you know, even in the congressional primary elections, the Democratic primary in New York, you know, the coverage is explaining that there are Jews who vote for those candidates as well. So Israelis are left to think, wait, there are candidates out there who are really critical of Israel, and we're covering them as if they're anti-Semitic, but there are Jews voting for them. What does that actually mean? So they're struggling to make sense of some of this, again, with a sort of limited bandwidth, given the day-to-day realities here. I wouldn't overstate how much they really get into the intricacies of what's going on at each conference, and are American Jews concerned about Shikli inviting those people? I think they're more concerned about, you know, whether, for those who support the coalition, they probably believe it's great for Israel to have friends who support Israel, even if they're far right wingers. The supporters of this government, that 40% roughly, have supported it through everything. So it's going to take a little more than Tommy Robinson to alienate them from a government that was in power on October 7th and has failed on every front that it's tried to fight, you know, Israel's opponents since then.
2: Dalia Scheinlin, thank you. That was an incredibly comprehensive and really fascinating insight into what's happening in Israel.
0: That was Dalia Scheinlin speaking to the Middle East Eye about the political messaging emerging from Israel's election campaign. And there is an important point in that discussion. The issue is not simply whether a particular billboard is provocative. It's about a much broader political strategy. The use of fear, perceived external enemies, Islamophobia, and a sharply defined us versus them narrative. Scheinlin describes Netanyahu's political messaging as built around the idea that the world is against Israel, that Israel is surrounded by enemies, and that Netanyahu is the leader capable of protecting the country. But there's also an electoral reality. According to the analysis in the interview, Likud remains one of Israel's largest parties, but Netanyahu's broader coalition has struggled to secure a consistent parliamentary majority in mainstream polling. So the question is whether this increasingly polarizing rhetoric is actually expanding Netanyahu's support, or whether it is primarily keeping his existing political base mobilized. And perhaps the biggest question is what happens when these political narratives cross borders? Because the language of nationalism, demographic threat, anti-immigration politics, and fear of Islam is no longer confined to one country. It has become part of a much broader political conversation across Europe, the United States, and beyond. And that's where we leave the insight tonight. We've looked at two very different political landscapes. At the United Nations, the search is on for a Secretary General capable of navigating a deeply divided world and an institution whose authority is increasingly contested. And in Israel, an election campaign is raising questions about the growing use of fear, identity, and perceived enemies as political tools, and about the relationships being forged between Israeli politicians and sections of the global far right. In both cases, the question is ultimately about power. Who gets to define the threat? Who gets to decide what is acceptable? And who carries the consequences when those political choices fail? I'm Anissa Isaac. Jazakallah khair for joining me on The Insight. Assalamu alaikum wa rahmatullahi wa barakatuh.
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4: Assalamu alaikum wa rahmatullahi wa barakatuh. The time is 6 minutes after 10 p.m. Making headlines of this hour, 40 years first-hand account of Chad body found in Usindis of fire. It's Laylatul Khamis, the 7th of Rabi'ul Awal, 1448, corresponding to August the 19th, 2026. The High Court in Johannesburg, sitting in Palm Ridge, has heard a first-hand account of the discovery of a charred body during the response of the deadly Usindiso building fire in Johannesburg CBD. City of Joburg Emergency Services Incidents Commander Chiko Nyati is the first witness to testify in the reopened trial. Nyati told the court that the firefighters discovered the body of a man on the floor as they entered the building through an area near a plaza shop. He said the surrounding structures had been completely burnt down. The court heard that firefighters moved the body to prevent it from being stepped on as they continued their search of the building. The Usindiso fire in August 2023 claimed the lives of 76 people. The 76 counts of murder for his alleged role in starting the fire. The court had been expected to deliver judgment, but Judge Kesem Musa postponed it. That process after indicating that some forensic records required further clarification. In other local news, police and present civil rights union says a number of serious challenges within the South African police service are threatening its ability to effectively fight crime. COPE crew members are meeting in Kempton Park for a five-day central executive committee gathering, with the meeting take place against the backdrop of growing concerns about policing in the country. The union says the Madlanga Commission has highlighted serious allegations of corruption and criminality within the police service, raising questions about the capacity and integrity of some law enforcement structures. Pope Cruz says these challenges need to be addressed if SEPs is to regain public confidence and improve its ability to combat crime. The union is expected to use its executive meeting to discuss the challenges facing police officers, as well as broader issues affecting the effectiveness of the criminal justice system.
5: We've been seeing challenges wherein there's been understaffing in police. Of course, the numbers are continue going down, yet the population keeps rising on a regular basis. Similarly with the DCS, you know, we've got a declining staff complement while the prison population keeps going higher. So it's going to be important that as we deal with those things, we look into the capacity that they have, because there is also challenges around the uneven allocation of resources. So you might have manpower, but go to any police station, especially within rural areas, as compared to those within affluent areas. Affluent areas, police stations have got all the resources, yet those within townships and rural areas have got shortages of vehicles.
4: On the African continent, imprisoned ENAHDA leader Rashid Ghannouchi has been returned to Managua Civil Prison after spending nearly 3 weeks in hospital. His team says Ghannouchi was kept in complete isolation during his hospital stay and was denied visits from his lawyers and family, as well as access to news. The lawyer says the condition led him to begin a five-day hunger and medication strike, which he ended following a request from his medical team. In our Oman news, Israeli forces have arrested 30 Palestinians during raids across the occupied West Bank, including a journalist. The Palestinian Prisoner Society says the arrest took place in Hebron, Qalqilya, Nablus, Tulkarem, and Bethlehem. The raids reportedly involved searches of homes, vandalism, and the detention and questioning of residents. The prisoner rights group says Palestinian journalists continue to face arrest and other forms of pressure, which it describes as part of efforts to suppress Palestinian reporting. According to Palestinian figures, Israel is currently holding around 9,400 Palestinian prisoners, including women and children, as well as thousands of people being held under administrative detention. Lastly, in our news, the United States has imposed sanctions on International Criminal Court President Judge Tomoko Akane and senior trial lawyer Abdoulaye Seye of Senegal, escalating Washington's campaign against the ICC court. United States Secretary of State Marco Rubio announced the measures, saying the Trump administration was acting to protect Americans from what it described as an illegitimate court. Washington has previously criticized the ICC over investigations and potential prosecutions involving officials from countries that are not members of the court, including the United States and Israel. The sanctions freeze any assets that two officials may hold under United States jurisdiction and restrict their access to American financial system.
6: When the ICC was born 24 years ago, they told us that it was merely a narrow backstop, a global court that would step in to prosecute only the gravest offenses, things like genocide and war crimes, and only when a nation's courts were unable to prosecute them on their own. Truth is, something far more radical and extreme. It was a global tribunal staffed by unelected globalist bureaucrats who claim their power is almost unlimited.
4: Coming out of finances, the rand is trading at 16 rands 9 cents to the dollar, 21 rands 22 cents to the pound, and 18 rands 74 cents to the euro. Gold is trading at $4,506 a fine ounce. Brent crude oil is at $91.02 a barrel. In our solar times in the Johannesburg region, Fajr Solar will set in at 15 minutes after 5 a.m. Sunrise will be at 6:33 a.m. In the Durban region, Fajr Solar will be at 5 minutes after 5 a.m. Sunrise will set in at 26 minutes after 6 a.m. I'm Ishaq Rambai with your Radio Islam News. Assalamu alaikum wa rahmatullahi wa barakatuh.
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0: And those who believed and whose descendants followed them in faith, we will join with them, their descendants, and we will not deprive them of anything of their deeds. 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
1: Parenting is not just about telling your children what's right, it's about showing them. 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We'll explore how to raise children in line with Islamic values, what it means to lead by example, how to open communication between parents and kids, tackling hard topics with compassion and honesty. Whether you're a parent, guardian or mentor, this show is for you. Because our children don't follow what we say, they follow what we do. Love Your Kids only.

0: الله وبركاته.
1: Jazakallah khairan, Maulana, for joining us this morning on Radio Islam International. And today we continue our discussion on sexuality, faith, and the responsibility we have towards our children and young people. In a world where teenagers have unprecedented access to information, misinformation about sexuality, whether it's through the internet, social media, their peers, we as Muslim parents face an important responsibility. How do we guide our children with knowledge while remaining firmly rooted in our teachings in Islam? So, Maulana, we started the discussion again with the role of parents. If teenagers are already learning about sex from the internet, from friends and social media, should Muslim parents remain silent or should they provide sex education within the guidance of Islam?
0: Jazakumullah for that, Maulana. So, there may be some things that we might repeat in our discussions because all the questions are interlinked, flowing from the question that you have presented. I think we have to be realistic about the world our young people are growing up in. And the question is no longer whether teenagers will encounter information about sex. They certainly will. The real question is, who is going to teach them and what values will accompany that information? And today our children are exposed to sexual messages, as we've said, through the internet, social media, television, school environments, learning environments, and even conversations with their peers. And unfortunately, much of what they encounter can be vulgar, it can be misleading, or totally, completely detached from morality and responsibility. So most certainly, this, what I'm just saying, tells us silence is not an option. Now, this information and this education, sex education as we call it, should have two important dimensions. And this is guidance for teachers, guardians, parents, that it should have two important dimensions because we need to talk about it. And when we do talk about it, what are the dimensions that we should keep in mind? Number one is information and value. Young people need accurate information. They need accurate information about their bodies, about puberty, menstruation, nocturnal emissions, marriage, nocturnal emissions, marriage, family life, and also the responsibilities that come with sexuality. However, whilst we say they need accurate information, information by itself is never going to be enough. They also need to understand modesty, dignity, self-control. They need to understand the responsibilities that come with this information. And they also need to understand what marriage is all about. And most importantly in all of this, our accountability before Allah subhanahu wa ta'ala. And this is where the family has such an important role. This is where parents, teachers play such an important role, that besides information, that giving the children the understanding of all this that we are talking about, self-control, responsibility, modesty, and eventually marriage and our answerability before Allah subhanahu wa ta'ala. A father should be able to speak to his son, and a mother should be able to speak to her daughter. Parents, also we need to keep in mind, and this is a challenge, don't necessarily have to answer every question themselves. And this is extremely important. Sometimes as parents we become overwhelmed. And from the feedback that we are getting, we learn that, you know, parents don't necessarily have to answer every question.

0: question themselves, especially when they don't have the knowledge or feel uncomfortable discussing particular issues. And for this, they can seek assistance. There's nothing wrong in seeking assistance. Seeking assistance from knowledgeable people, knowledgeable medical practitioners, knowledgeable counselors, knowledgeable teachers, and well-informed ulama, scholars, imams. And parents should not simply say, we don't talk about these things in our home. That's not the approach. Because when the responsible adults remain silent, somebody else will fill that silence. And increasingly, that somebody else is the internet or the peer group. So Islam itself does not treat these matters as dirty. Islam does not treat these matters as shameful. Subhanallah, if you look at the Quran Kareem, the ahadith of Rasulullah sallallahu alayhi wa sallam, our books of fiqh, the Quran discusses matters relating to reproduction. The Quran, subhanallah, discusses matters relating to menstruation. It discusses issues about family life. Subhanallah, it also discusses issues about how the human is created in the womb of the mother. And it also talks about intimate relationships. All these discussions are discussed in the Quran Kareem. And when they are discussed in the Quran Kareem, which is the most noble book, tells us that Islam does not treat these matters as dirty or shameful. However, it discusses all of these issues in a dignified and appropriate manner. And Rasulullah sallallahu alayhi wa sallam never shied away from questions relating to sexuality. He taught his sahaba these issues with wisdom, with modesty, with respect. Take menstruation as an example. A young girl who experiences her first period without any preparation may become frightened and think something is seriously wrong with her. Although it doesn't happen today, because today there's so much of information about everything, but just to understand. Likewise, a young boy experiencing his first nocturnal emissions may not understand what is happening to him. And if nobody has prepared them, and alhamdulillah, thumma alhamdulillah, we must be extremely grateful to Allah subhanahu wa ta'ala and all our educationists, especially in our makatib, in our madrasas, that the syllabi and the curriculum that is prepared age appropriate, is prepared in a way that addresses these issues. However, if nobody has prepared our children, they can experience unnecessary fear, confusion, and even guilt. However, in our societies today, unfortunately, youth many a times learn about these from other sources. And education should not only be for girls, because I gave the example of periods, so it should not only be for girls. Boys should also understand the aspect of menstruation. Now, some of us might be raising our eyebrows. Yes, boys should understand menstruation. They should understand it because one day they may have a wife, or they will have a wife who experiences pain, who experiences premenstrual discomfort, who experiences emotional changes. Having the understanding of these changes can produce and will produce compassion rather than embarrassment or rejection. At the same time, we also need to be careful about what we mean by sex education. It should not simply become a lesson in how to engage in sexual activity, whilst avoiding pregnancy and disease. That should not be a simple lesson on how to engage in sexual activity whilst avoiding pregnancy and disease. And unfortunately, in our schools and in our institutions, in our clinics and in our environments, it's only taught in that way. The activity avoiding pregnancy and disease. From an Islamic perspective, we cannot separate information, knowledge from ethics and responsibility. Our young people and our youth need to understand not only what happens, but also what is right. They also should know what is wrong. What does Islam expect from me? How do I control my desires? How do I protect my dignity and the dignity of other people? And we spoke about some of these things in our last discussion. If our listeners recall, Morana, if you recall, we did speak about some of this. So perhaps the greatest danger is not that we teach our children about sexuality. The greater danger is that we don't teach them and somebody else does. So let us therefore create an environment in our homes, in our educational institutions, where our children know that they can approach their parents, they can approach their teachers, they can approach the medical practitioners, and they can approach their trusted religious leaders, ulama, asatiza, with genuine questions. We can teach them honestly without compromising modesty. And we can give them knowledge without removing morality. Ultimately, the objective should not simply be to prepare a young person for sexual activity. The objective should never be and should not simply be to prepare a young person for sexual activity. The objective should be to prepare a young person for responsible adulthood, to prepare a young person for responsible marriage, to prepare a young person for family life, and prepare the young people with self-control and a relationship with Allah subhanahu wa ta'ala. And if you look at it in this holistic way, inshallah, we will be fulfilling that responsibility that is shouldered on us as parents. Jazakallah, Malana.
1: Now, Malana, as we continue with this discussion and we look at sexual immorality and zina, how serious is it? When we speak about sexual immorality in Islam, many people regard fornication as and adultery as private matters between consenting adults. Islam, however, treats zina as a major sin with consequences extending far beyond the individuals involved. Why is Islam so serious about this issue and what does it seek to protect?
0: Jazakallah for that, Mawlana. So, you know, this leads on to when we said that our young people need to understand not only what happens, but what is right, what is wrong. What does Islam expect of me? How do I control my desires? And it all leads from that. So as an introduction to the question that you've asked, Marana, when we speak about sexual misconduct, we need to make an important distinction from the outset. Sexual abuse is not the same as zina. Sexual abuse is not the same as zina. And I was surprised, and I want to share this emotion with those that are with us on our various platforms, that in this week I had a few questions from real life situations where people were victims of sexual abuse, and sometimes parents just swept it under the carpet. Others, now when the victim was a victim of sexual abuse, and now married and have their own children, does not know what to do with the person that abused the victim. And also, if there are proposals from people that were, unfortunately, the perpetrators of the sexual abuse. So these are real life situations that take place in our communities. And therefore, there is a need for us to discuss these issues. So when we speak about sexual misconduct, we need to make an important distinction from the outset that sexual abuse is not the same as zina. Now, sexual abuse involves coercion. It involves exploitation. It involves force. It involves violation. The victim of sexual abuse is not guilty of zina. The victim of sexual abuse is not guilty of zina and must never be blamed for what was done to them. So that distinction has to be kept in mind as we go along discussing what we are discussing. And inshallah, later we will discuss the aspects of sexual abuse as well. But today we are only talking about zina, because the question is about zina, but there was a need for us to draw the distinction between sexual abuse and zina. These are two separate issues. Again, I repeat, sexual abuse involves coercion, exploitation, force, violation, and the victim of sexual abuse is not guilty of zina and must never be blamed for what was done to them. Now, coming back to our discussion today, primarily about zina, adultery, fornication, and why Islam regards sexual relations outside the lawful institution of marriage as one of major sins. Allah Ta'ala tells us in the Quran Kareem, وَلَا تَقْرَبُ الزِّنَا. So this concept that it's a private matter, is between two consenting adults, is the wrong way of approaching zina and adultery. Allah Ta'ala tells us in the Quran Kareem, لَا تَقْرَبُ الزِّنَا إِنَّهُ كَانَ فَاحِشَ وَسَاءَ سَبِيلَ. Do not even approach zina. Indeed, it is an obscenity. It's an evil way. Now, subhanallah, reflect, notice the wordings of the Quran Kareem. Allah does not merely say, do not commit zina. But he says, la taqrabu zina, don't even approach zina. This teaches us something profound. Islam does not only seek to prevent the final act. Islam does not seek to prevent the final act. Islam is not only focused on the final act. It seeks to close the door that leads towards it. Now, why is zina so serious? Zina is not regarded in Islam as merely a private moral choice with no consequences. That's not how Islam looks at it. And we need to accept this fact that as Muslims, we have submitted to our deen. And submitting to our deen, submission to our deen, embraces every facet of our life. So zina is not regarded in Islam as merely a private moral choice with no consequences. It can have consequences. It does have consequences. It will have consequences for the individual and for the husband or wife, children, extended family, lineage and identity, trust within marriage, ultimately, even the wider community. So marriage in Islam is not simply a romantic relationship. It is a covenant, a responsibility, and a social institution. Marriage in Islam is not just a romantic relationship, It's a covenant. It's a sacred covenant. It's a responsibility. And it's a social institution. When adultery enters the marriage, it is not merely a sexual act. It represents a profound betrayal of trust. Husband may betray the wife. A wife may betray the husband. And children may become victims of the consequences. Families may break up. And in certain circumstances, questions concerning nasab, lineage, and parentage may arise. So this is one of the reasons why Islam places such importance upon protecting the family. To go on further, you know, answering this question, that it's not just a private matter between two individuals. The dangers of sexual promiscuity can also expose individuals and families to other serious consequences. There are sexually transmitted infections that can be transmitted from one person to another. Some can have serious consequences for health, including during pregnancy. But the Islamic concern goes beyond disease. Many of the sex education today taught in institutions is focused on prevention of disease. Islam concerns itself beyond those diseases. There is the emotional and psychological dimensions. There is betrayal. There is secrecy. There is guilt. There is unwanted pregnancies. There may be abortion. There may be children growing up in unstable circumstances. There may be marriages destroyed because of infidelity. And there may be lifelong consequences arising from decisions that were made in a moment of desire. And Islam therefore seeks to protect human beings. It seeks to protect us as humans before the damage occurs. Beloved listeners and viewers, there's also, in the environment that we live, unfortunately, the commercialization of sex. There is this another issue that we must consider. And we need to understand this discussion in its whole, in its totality. We live in a society where sexual imagery is frequently used to sell products, to attract attention, to generate profit. Sex is used in advertising. It appears in films. It appears in entertainment. It is prompted through social media. Young people are constantly exposed to images, exposed to messages that unfortunately normalizes sexual relationships outside marriage. And then at the same time, whilst all this is happening and whilst we and the youngsters and the youth are bombarded with all that I've just said, at the same time, society may tell young people that they should exercise restraint. So this is a contradiction. If a society continuously stimulates sexual desire while simultaneously expect young people to control that desire, we should not be surprised when many struggle. And therefore, Islam takes a total different approach. It does not simply say, control yourself at the final moment. No, Islam does not say that. It does not say you need to bring control to yourself at the final moment. It also teaches us the ayah that we are discussing, لا تقربوا الزنا. Do not even approach the pathways that leads towards the sin. And that is the wisdom behind لا تقربوا الزنا. Do not even approach zina. Now, having said all of that, also we need to, and we cannot have our discussion void or in the absence of the punishment that Islam advocates for adultery and zina. And this is an area that requires particular care. In the Quran Kareem, Allah Ta'ala informs us, الزانيه والزاني فاجلدوا كل واحد منهما مئة جلدة. The woman who commits zina and the man who commits zina, lash each one of them 100 lashes. Morana, please, you know, whenever you want to come in, please do come in and participate, or whenever there are any comments, I don't mind if you interrupt the discussion.
1: No problem, Malala. Well, if there is any messages from the listeners, you can interact with us on our WhatsApp. Number, any thoughts you'd like to share with us, you could drop us a message on that WhatsApp number, 0727861548. Malala, for now, you can continue.
0: Jazakumullah. So Islam talks about the punishment. Islamic law does not permit ordinary individuals to take punishment into their own hands. Whilst the law is there, whilst the punishment is mentioned in the Quran Kareem, we also need to understand that Islamic law does not permit ordinary individuals to take punishment into their own hands. There is no justification for a father beating his daughter because he suspects her. There is no justification for a family attacking a man because they believe he has committed an immoral act. There is no justification for so-called honor violence. These are not expressions of Islamic justice. They are themselves acts of wrongdoing. The implementation of prescribed punishments for these crimes belongs to a legitimate judicial authority operating according to Islamic law, and most importantly, in accordance to the evidentiary requirements. Now, the evidentiary requirements is extremely stringent in the case of zina, and the punishments meted out in zina. Allah Ta'ala says, لولا جاءوا عليه بأربعة شهداء. Why did they not bring four witnesses to it? And Allah Ta'ala warns against accusing chaste people without producing the required evidence. Subhanallah, if we just reflect on the approach that Islam advocates, it is just beyond beauty. Allah Ta'ala warns against accusing chaste people without producing the required evidence. Islam does not advocate that individuals can just mete out these punishments. At the same time, you cannot accuse chaste people without producing the required evidence. And the requirement of four witnesses is extremely significant. It protects people's honor. It protects people's privacy. It protects people's reputation. Islam does not want societies to become societies of suspicion. Islam does not want our societies to become societies of spying, of accusations. A person's reputation cannot simply be destroyed because somebody claims, I heard something, or someone told me, or I think I saw something. Islam takes accusations of sexual misconduct extremely seriously. And this even applies, although we drew the distinction in the beginning of our discussion about sexual abuse and zina itself. So even with regards to sexual abuse, Islam protects people's honor, people's privacy, people's reputation of the victim and the perpetrator. So Islam does not want us to have a society to become a society of suspicion, spying, accusation. One can imagine the immense reputational risk, reputational honor, the risk of a person's reputation that it is accused or on a basis of suspicion that he is an abuser, he is a perpetrator of sexual abuse, or he or she is a victim of sexual abuse. So a person's reputation cannot simply be destroyed because somebody claims, I heard something. Someone told me. They are saying, I think I saw something. Islam takes accusations, and more so accusations of sexual misconduct, extremely seriously. This brings us to the topic of do not take the law into your own hands. This principle must be emphasized particularly strongly. If someone believes that another person has committed zina, it does not give him or her the right to punish that person. Islamic punishments are not carried out by angry fathers. Fathers, mothers, brothers, sisters, understand. Islamic punishments are not carried out by angry fathers, by angry brothers, by angry husbands, by angry boyfriends, by neighbors, or members of the public. This is also another phenomenon that is increasing, that we just take up these punishments when we are angry. Rasulullah sallallahu alaihi wasallam did not establish a society where people took revenge according to their emotions. Subhanallah. Rasulullah sallallahu alaihi wasallam did not establish a society where people took revenge according to their emotions. Justice, capital punishment, belongs to the proper authority, and suspicion is not evidence. Suspicion is not proof. So what about children? One of the most tragic consequences of irresponsible sexual behavior involves children. A child should never be treated as though he or she is responsible for the circumstances of their birth. A child is always innocent. Islam does not permit us to shame a child for the sins of adults. At the same time, Islam places enormous importance on lineage, on nasab, preserving accurate lineage and family relationships. And this all goes part of the answer about zina is not a private matter. Rasulullah sallallahu alaihi wasallam, in order to prevent and protect the honor of a child from the actions of their parents, Rasulullah said, Al-walidu lil-firash walil-ahir al-hajar. The child belongs to the marital bed and the adulterer receives nothing. This principle illustrates the importance Islam attaches to protecting lineage and preventing uncertainty concerning parentage. And despite the breakdown of morality in society today, the prohibition of sexual immorality is not unique to Islam. All Abrahamic traditions, you know, sometimes today we even feel ashamed or worried when we use the terms Abrahamic traditions. Let no one feel that we are promoting, you know, unity between Abrahamic traditions. But all Abrahamic traditions have historically regarded adultery, fornication as serious moral violations. Even the Bible, for example, contains strong prohibitions against adultery and sexual immorality. And this reflects the broader understanding, the broader societal understanding, that sexual relationships are not merely recreational acts without moral consequences. And then Islam, subhanallah, places sexuality within the framework of marriage. Islam places sexuality within the framework of responsibility. It places it within the framework of dignity. It places it within the framework of accountability before Allah Ta'ala. And this brings us to the question, is zina only a private sin? This is perhaps the central question. And someone might say that if two consenting adults commit zina, why should society care? And the Islamic answer is that we as humans do not live in isolation. Our choices affect other people. Adultery destroys a marriage. It traumatizes children. It creates deception concerning parentage. It destroys trust. It contributes to the breakdown of families. And when sexual immorality becomes normalized, the boundaries protecting marriage, the boundaries protecting family life, can gradually become weaker. And this is why Islam addresses the issue not merely at the level of individual desire, but at the level of social responsibility. Zina, adultery, is not addressed in Islam merely at the level of individual desire. No, not at all. But it addresses it at the level of social responsibility. And alhamdulillah, thumma alhamdulillah, we need to also keep in mind the concept that there is always hope in Islam. We must not speak about zina only in terms of punishments. We have discussed the punishments, but we should not speak about zina only in terms of punishment. Islam, subhanallah, is also a religion of tawbah. It's also a religion of repentance. A person may have committed that terrible sin, but that does not mean that the door of Allah subhanahu wa ta'ala's mercy is closed. Allah Ta'ala says beautifully in the Quran, قُلْ يَا إِبَادِيَ الَّذِينَ أَسْرَفُوا عَلَىٰ أَنفُسِهِمْ لَا تَفْنَتُوا مِنْ رَحْمَةِ اللَّهِ. Oh, my servants, you know, we don't have the time to go into the depth of the beauty of how Allah is addressing sinners in this ayah. First of all, Allah says, yeah, oh, there is the element of compassion and mercy. Then Allah says, ibadi, my servants, oh, my servants. Allah is taking account, ownership of the sinner, not the sinner. Alladhina asrafu ala anfusihim, who have transgressed against themselves. Look at the way that Allah is pleading of the mercy of Allah. The person who sincerely repents, abandons the sin, who regrets it, and turns back to Allah, should never think that I am beyond forgiveness. No, the doors of Tawbah remains open. My beloved listeners, those that might have committed the sin, remember this ayah. Turn back to Allah sincerely with repentance. Abandon these sins. Express your remorse and regret. And turn back to Allah. And never think that I am beyond forgiveness. The door of Tawbah of Allah subhanahu wa ta'ala remains open. Yes, Maulana.
1: Malala, as you've been discussing this issue of fornication and adultery as well, why does Islam take such a serious position on this? Why are they treated as more than just simply private moral choices?
0: Yes, Islam, you know, looks beyond the individual act and considers its consequences for individuals, families, and society. And the Islamic prohibition is rooted in divine revelation. It's rooted in sound reason. It's rooted in human nature. And the harm that can result from the act itself. An important principle that we should keep in mind is that Islam always seeks to protect society from the public spread of immorality, while also protecting people's privacy and honor. And subhanAllah, there's such a beautiful balance in this. It's an important principle of Islam. It seeks to protect society from public spread of immorality, while also protecting people's privacy and honor. And this is why the Quran sets an exceptionally high evidentiary standard for accusing someone of adultery, four witnesses. If that standard is not met, a person has no right to publicize or spread the accusation. And we see this principle in the famous incident involving Umar ibn al-Khattab radiallahu ta'ala anhu, when he suspected people of drinking and wrongdoing inside a particular home, and reports say that he climbed the wall to investigate. They reminded him that Allah had prohibited spying. Subhanallah, Umar radiallahu ta'ala anhu recognized his mistake, did not pursue the matter, and the lesson here is powerful. Islam does not encourage people to pry into private sins or turn people's faults into public scandals. Islam does not encourage people to pry into private sins, does not turn people's faults into public scandals. And there is also the practical dimension. Sexual relationships outside marriage can expose individuals and communities to serious consequences, including sexually transmitted infections, unintended pregnancies, emotional and psychological harm, family breakdown, in some cases, even infertility. And of course, and we need to accept this, that modern medicine has greatly improved. It has greatly improved the prevention and the treatment of many sexually transmitted infections. So we should be careful not to repeat outdated medical statistics or suggest that every disease is incurable. But the broader principle remains: sexual behavior carries consequences. And Islam places sexual intimacy within marriage because marriage provides the framework of responsibility. It provides the framework of commitment. It provides the framework of family protection. So the Islamic approach is not simply about punishment. The punishment is only one part of a much broader system that encourages modesty, marriage, privacy, family stability, and the prevention of harm. So would you then say that Islam's approach is really less about punishment and more about preventing the harm, protecting the individual, protecting the family, protecting society before the actual damage occurs? Jazakallah, Marana. I think perhaps we could conclude here. I know your station master would say that they want to go and visit the marketplace.
1: We can leave it at that for this morning. Mawlana, and Jazakullah Khairan. to you, Malala, for discussing these topics. Some might feel that it's difficult to bring up, it's difficult to discuss, but in the age that we live in, the era that we live in, where people have access to all of this information, it's an important discussion to have.
0: Jazakumullah for that, Malala.
1: Assalamu alaikum wa rahmatullahi wa barakatuh.
0: Alaikum assalam wa rahmatullahi wa barakatuh.
1: Yeah, so these are not always easy conversations to have, but they are important ones. Our children need guidance that gives them knowledge while also nurturing the faith, modesty, responsibility, and also being conscious of Allah subhanahu wa ta'ala. The podcast of this program will be available a little later. And inshallah, next week, we will continue with this discussion. It's Love Your Kids with Maulana Zahir Araghi. Time for an ad break that will take us through to the 10 a.m. news bulletin. After that, it's Sister Faiza Munshi with New Horizons. I'll be back with you between 8 and 9 p.m. on the 3 Talk program, inshallah. Until then, assalamu alaikum wa rahmatullahi wa barakatuh.
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السلام عليكم ورحمة الله وبركاته أهلا وسهلا ومرحبا بكم and welcome to صباح المسلم Drive Time on Radio Islam International. It is a Wednesday morning, يوم الأربعاء, the 6th of Rabi'ul Awal 1448, which is also the 19th of August 2026. Sulaiman Rawat is the name, inshallah, by the permission, the grace, the mercy, the decision, the decree, and the will of Allah Tabaraka wa Ta'ala. I will be keeping you company between now and 9 a.m. We welcome those listening to us on the radio, in Gauteng, medium wave 1548. Those listening to us throughout South Africa, DSTV's Audio Bouquet, channel 826. Those listening to us throughout Southern Africa, free to air satellite decoders. And then those listening to us globally via audio streaming on the website radioislam.co.za. Well, we commence the day by reflecting on the attributive name of Allah Tabaraka wa Ta'ala, Ash-Shakur, that being who is most appreciative, that being who grants in abundance for little. We've been explaining in the last few days how small actions draw great reward from Allah Tabaraka wa Ta'ala. As an example, we explained that if you do the intention of a good deed, but don't end up carrying it out, you'll get the reward of a good deed. You end up carrying it out minimum 10 up to 700 and beyond. An evil deed, if you don't end up carrying it out, you get the a reward. And if you end up carrying it out, it's only one evil deed. If you eat a meal and thank Allah for it, to take a sip and thank Allah for it, Allah becomes pleased, even though Allah is the one who blessed you with the food or the drink and the ability to eat and drink and digest. And we also spoke about at times people are afflicted with loss to vision. And Allah says, when I afflict my servant by taking away his two most beloved things, meaning his eyes, and he remains patient, I give him Jannah as a replacement. Subhanallah. On that note, in Sahih Muslim, whoever truthfully asks Allah for martyrdom, Allah shall convey to him the rank of the martyrs, even if he passes away on his bed. Even if you don't achieve martyrdom, in the apparent sense, Allah will grant you the reward and the rank of a martyr. That's Allah being ash-shakur, because you ask for it sincerely. And last but not least, in Bukhari and Muslim, there's the famous hadith, when any fatigue, illness, worry, grief, injury and anxiety afflicts a Muslim, to the extent that even if a thorn pricks him, then Allah most certainly atones his sins through these afflictions. Allah atones his sins through these afflictions. Small things, I mean, thorn pricking you, a bit of fever, a bit of pain, you know, you just knocked into something, you've got a paper cut on your fingertip. And for all of that, Allah is ash-shakur. Allah rewards you.

Our dua for this morning, narrated by Anas ibn Malik radiyallahu an, recorded in Amal al-Yawm al-Layla. Allahumma inni as'aluka min fuja'ati al-khayr wa a'udhu bika min fuja'ati al-shar. O Allah, I beg you for a surprise blessing and seek your protection from a hidden misfortune. O Allah, I beg you for a surprise blessing and seek your protection from a sudden misfortune. We don't know where a surprise blessing could be hidden, and we don't know where there could be protection from sudden misfortune. Allah knows. And hence, we turn to Allah for that surprise blessing and protection from a sudden misfortune. Sudden misfortune, you know, you going out on your way for a holiday, very happy, very enthusiastic, and then, Allah forbid, car accident. Someone from the immediate family passes on or is critically injured. And it's like, what happened here? We left out this morning with the best of intentions, and now look at how things have changed. So we seek protection from Allah tabaraka wa ta'ala in that regard. And a surprise blessing, something you're not expecting, and then it happens. Subhanallah, the happiness it brings is altogether different. Allahumma inni as'aluka min fuja'ati al-khayr wa a'udhu bika min fuja'ati al-shar. Ameen, ya Rabbal Alameen.

0: Finally, at about 20 past 7, we've got the media lens with Ibrahim Deen. So that will come up then. Mawaja will be with us in studio just after 7:30, inshallah. That will be followed by the tafsir of Surat Rum that comes up just at about 7:45. Then after 8, our focus is international, and we talk Palestine. And then also, inshallah, towards the end of the program, we'll be speaking to Davi Ruit, the DA's finance chief. His future hangs in the balance over a crypto controversy. So that's what you can look forward to between now and 9 o'clock here on Sabah al-Muslim. Whatever else is on your mind, you can WhatsApp us on 072-786-1548, or you can email smr@radioislam.co.za. That's smr@radioislam.co.za. So we were scheduled to speak to Herman Mashaba. There seems to be problems in the coalition in Tshwane. He says that despite tensions between his party and its coalition partners in the city of Tshwane, there will be stability until the elections on November 4th. He was reacting to reports that the Action SA-led coalition in the city of Tshwane could collapse because of attacks that the mayor of Tshwane has been receiving from her coalition partners. Now, this is, you know, the one metro that Action SA runs. And there's been a fallout between them and their coalition partners, the ANC and the EFF. The mayor has been accused of implementing anti-poor and anti-black raids under the guise of bylaw enforcements. The EFF is also accused of corruption in relation to renovations at her house. She and her party, Action SA, have denied these claims. The question is whether this coalition will hold. Now, Mashaba says it will hold. He says, yes, the ANC and the EFF are upset with the mayor over the issues I've mentioned, and also the reinstatement of the Tshwane city manager over the reinstatement of the controversial chief finance officer. But he says even the ANC would not want to see the coalition collapse this close to the election. He then obviously went into electioneering mode and said the ANC and the EFF were panicking because of the inroads that Action SA has made into communities around Tshwane. He said that there's a strong chance that they could get enough votes to rule by themselves in Tshwane. People like Action SA, the mayor has become a household name, and therefore the ANC and the EFF are panicking. We wanted to speak to him directly in this regard. We were scheduled to talk to him at about 20 past 6, but unfortunately we're getting no answer. Action SA have come in for quite a bit of criticism from their political opponents, especially from the DA, right? There's no love lost there. They're accused of not having had an elective conference, of only ruling by coalition, but not being able to win in a significant way despite, you know, what they promised and what they projected in the elections that they have contested thus far. And that the polls don't look all that grand for him. For example, in Johannesburg, where he's going up against Helen Zille. I mean, we're going to get more of this as we get closer to the elections in November. I mean, we're less than 3 months away from the next local government elections. Coming up in a bit, we'll be having the latest news headlines with Nina Bambeni. Then the recitation of Surah Yasin this morning by Sheikh Abdul Mun'im Al-Mubdi. And after that, at about 5 to 7, we'll have the recitation. We'll have a look at the newspaper headlines. So there's a lot that you can look forward to in the next half hour here on Sabah al-Muslim. And there's a lot more that's coming up after that, between 7 and 9, when we commence the program. I gave you some insight in terms of what you can look forward to. Anything on your mind or any thoughts you have for the discussion, you can WhatsApp on any of the discussions that we're having. You can WhatsApp us on 072-786-1548. That's 072-786-1548. Or you can email smr@radioislam.co.za. smr@radioislam.co.za. 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
1: Newspaper headlines on Sabah al-Muslim.
0: Nina, good morning and welcome.
2: Good morning. Thank you for having me.
0: In the Star, roads under attack, rock robberies, lives at risk.
2: So the fatal rock-throwing attack on the R24 in Bedford View at Kuruleni has laid bare just how vulnerable motorists can be on South African roads, where a routine journey can turn deadly when drivers are confronted by rocks and bricks, smash-and-grab attacks

0: or roadside robberies.
1: Investigations reveal alarming NSFAS failures affecting thousands of students.
0: So more than 40,000 students at 76 higher education institutions were improperly funded to the value of about 5.1 billion rand, according to findings cited by the public protector in an investigation into the National Student Financial Aid Scheme.
1: In the Citizen, the big Eskom ripoff.
0: Your electricity cost has gone up by a whopping 907% in the past 20 years, from 19 kilowatts per hour in 2007 to over 3.70 rand, which is kilowatts per hours now, all because of corruption, debt, and the cost of uncompleted mega projects like Medupi. But Electricity Minister Ramakgopa vows to stop the erosion of disposable household income and promise major changes with a new fair power pricing policy that will hold the burden of religious monthly payers carrying the delinquent ones.
1: Then in the Mercury, Suleiman Karim linked to Big Five cartel.
0: The Northwest businessman Suleiman Karim, who has missed five consecutive subpoenas to appear before the Madlanga Commission of Inquiry due to ill health, has been linked to the late taxi boss Chatham Msibi, who is believed to be a leader of the Big Five cartel, implicated in criminal activities including tenders and murders.
1: In the Cape Times, Ramakgopa unveils revised electricity pricing policy and vows to end hidden costs.
0: Yes, the electricity consumers could soon have a clearer understanding of exactly what they are paying for under a revised electricity pricing policy unveiled by Electricity and Energy Minister Hussein Ramakgopa.
1: All right, Nina, thanks for that look at the morning newspapers.
0: Only a pleasure.
1: All right, let's take a quick look at the morning temperatures, right, for Johannesburg and other regions. If we look at Johannesburg, 26 degrees today, a maximum, nice and warm, 28 tomorrow, 26 on Friday, 27 on Saturday, 26 on Sunday. So between 26 and 28 for the rest of the week, starting to feel almost a bit like summer during the course of the day. Yeah, early morning, evenings, it's still going to be cold. Then if you look at the temperatures or predictions for Port Elizabeth, a bit cooler. 21 today, then drops and around 19 and stays around 20 for the rest of the week, with some rain predicted on Saturday. Durban, 25. Tomorrow it drops a bit to 22 with the rain predicted. 24 on Friday, cloudy. And then 31 on Saturday. Wow. And 23 on Sunday. Cape Town, it's cloudy throughout the week, between 17 and 20, the maximums, between 10 and 12, the minimums. Joburg's minimums, by the way, I've picked up a bit. It's going to be between 9 and 10 for the rest of the week. So this gives you a bit of an overview in terms of the weather for today and the rest of the week. It's 2 minutes before 7.

0: Just coming up to 10 minutes past 7, you are listening to Sabah al-Muslim on Radio Islam International. So the big story locally is the meeting that happened yesterday between March and March and AfriForum. March and March leader Jacinta Ngubisi-Zuma led a delegation to meet AfriForum CEO Kali Creel. She framed it as largely a learning exercise. She said March and March wanted to understand how AfriForum organizes communities, raises capacity, uses litigation, and builds institutions rather than relying solely on demonstrations. She had already spoken of developing something resembling an AfriForum for Black South Africans. But the outcome went further. They agreed to explore cooperation on community organization, socioeconomic capacity building, mother tongue education, accessible education, and peaceful coexistence. They agreed to jointly pursue legal matters where their interests coincide and to support one another around the rule of law, crime, and illegal migration. So this is not a merger. They said they now share some common ideology, but they still have differences. Why did March and March want to meet AfriForum? What was their motivation? They can mobilize people, right, to some extent. We saw that in June. But now what happens after that? How many times are you going to mobilize? They're talking about 30th September, and then after that. So AfriForum has infrastructure, which they've spent years developing. And I think it is in regards to that expertise that March and March met with them. They're looking to become, you know, something more long-term, move beyond just a couple of marches. Then AfriForum provides them with that model, right, in terms of what they can do after the march. The bigger question is, why would AfriForum want to meet March in March? It's an interesting strategic calculation, I would think, on their side. They have been getting a lot of negative publicity within the country in recent years because of that whole white genocide narrative that they were pushing, and what happened with Trump and Musk and the consequences for South Africa as a country. Them cooperating now with a large black grassroots movement allows for them to make the argument that you know, they are not racist, because that's how they've been accused. They prioritize the interests of the white minority community. They say that unashamedly. That's the democratic right to do. But they've been criticized for doing it in a way that that is not factual, with that whole white genocide thing, and for stoking racial tensions within South Africa and negatively profiling South Africa internationally. Now they're seen as being community-centric, of helping blacks to organize, to litigate, to hold accountable, that they're not exclusively Afrikaner. So yes, we may represent the Muslim community's interests, but South Africans can cooperate where their interests coincide. So it gives them some legitimacy. It helps them with their brand after the kind of backlash that they've suffered in recent years. But there's a fascinating contradiction here, right? Because these organizations emerge from constituencies that on many issues could hardly be further apart. AfriForum has been deeply involved in battles over affirmative action, transformation, land, and Afrikaner minority rights. March in March presents itself as championing primarily disadvantaged black South Africans who believe unemployment, weak services, and uncontrolled migration are hurting them. So that's where I think people are finding it interesting. How strongly does AfriForum feel about immigration? That's also another key point. They talk about it merely through the language of the rule of law, but everyone would agree to that. You know, that do they really support the extent to which March and March are going with this anti-migrant protests? So that's a kind of summary of some of the issues surrounding their meeting yesterday. We will now, in a bit, have our hadith for the morning, inshallah. After that, we will have the media lens with Ibrahim Deen. Mawajah will be with us in studio just after 7:30. Tafsir of Surah Ar-Rum will continue. Hopefully, we'll conclude the tafsir of the Surah today. at about 7:45, we talk about the Minister of Electricity saying yesterday that he's pushing for greater transparency and also for an end to where those who are paying have to pay more because of those who don't pay. After 8, we talk Gaza. We'll continue with our theme discussion. And then the DA's finance chief, he's under this cloud of controversy around crypto and being investigated by the Reserve Bank. We'll try and get some perspective from Davi Ruet around that. So that's what you can look forward to. The WhatsApp line is always open on 0727861548. I see earlier this morning we got a message from someone saying that listening to you live now from Mangochi in Malawi. Alhamdulillah. Glad to have you with us, brother from Mangochi in Malawi. 7:15.
1: Hadith discussions on Sabah al Muslim.
0: So we move on to chapter 113. This is the chapter now on the undesirability of blowing into a drink. There's two ahadith here. Hadith number 765 is the first of the two which we will discuss today. An Abi Sa'id al-Khudri radiyallahu anhu, anna an-nabiy sallallahu alayhi wa sallam naha 'an an-nafkh fi ash-sharab. 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So a man asked, what if I see blades of grass in the utensil? Nabi sallallahu alayhi wa sallam said, pour it out. The man said, my thirst is not quenched in one breath. Nabi sallallahu alayhi wa sallam then said, then move the utensil away from your mouth. This narration is in Tirmidhi. So if there's something that's fallen into the drink, rather than trying to blow it out, pour it out. Or take a spoon or whatever and take it out. When you blow in, we have previously discussed that you're blowing in carbon dioxide and that is harmful, right? And if you can't satiate your thirst in one breath, then don't try and gulp and gulp and gulp. Move your mouth away from the utensil, breathe out, take an next sip, breathe out, another sip. So this is the explanation that the scholars have given to this hadith of Rasulullah sallallahu alaihi wasallam. There's another hadith in this chapter, just two ahadith, and we'll discuss the second of the two tomorrow, inshallah.
1: Media Lens on Sabahul Muslim with Ibrahim.
0: Ibrahim, assalamu alaikum wa rahmatullahi wa barakatuh.
2: Wa alaikum assalam wa rahmatullahi wa barakatuh.
0: So there's this Cambridge professor, the youngest black professor, accused of plagiarism, and now he turns up dead. What's the story there?
2: So, you know, Prof. Jason Addy found unresponsive in his home a few days ago. 41-year-old professor education and equality and race. And, you know, what happened in the youngest professor ever at Cambridge, what happened in recent months since his appointment has been that there was an active campaign to undermine him specifically because of his race, by many white academics, especially those, you know, criticizing diversity and inclusion and equality. And, you know, the way they were able to do this was, by using or by looking at his thesis and seeing that, you know, parts of it were plagiarized, which means copied, from other academics. Now, this has not been the first case of such an instance of plagiarism. In 2024, for example, Claudine Gay, who was then the first black president of Harvard, had a similar thing done on her, when she was, advocating for more pro-Palestinian rights and, in criticizing, the views or how anti-Semitism is used, that was done to actually get her out of her position, even though the accuser's wife itself herself was also later shown to be plagiaristic in her thesis. So, this aspect has happened and is increasingly happening, especially because nowadays, with new search mechanisms, you know, your new and updated Turnitin and SafeAssign. It's much easier to pick up instances of plagiarism, you know, which, you know, Professor Ade's thesis, there does look to be plagiarism in it, but it's the weaponization of this plagiarism, you know, which is has become a lot more significant, and you know, this has actually then meant he had a lot of pressure placed on his life, on his life, and basically eventually he cracked, and you know, many are now conceptualizing or theorizing it as what they call institutional murder. So it's, you know, this coordinated campaign to use what you can to get rid of someone who you don't like.
0: So how's the media been covering it?
2: So, you know, when we look at media coverage of this, and this is one of the, you know, the differences or the bigger issues, you know, in today's times, is that the campaign to actually delegitimize Professor Ade was actually spearheaded by, you know, The Telegraph, a right-wing UK news outlet owned by a person who claims that, you know, journalists should resign if they're not pro-Israel enough. And if they don't think, you know, protection of Israel is what should be advocated for. So, you know, that tells you a lot. Similarly, you know, in the case of Claudine Gay, you know, that was the, you know, a news outlet again using plagiarism to actually try and, you know, highlight any inefficiencies they had in their own arguments. I mean, I know when I was at the Afro Middle East Center in 2013, when President Rouhani, you know, was elected, you know, there was then The Guardian and many other UK outlets using plagiarism in his PhD thesis, the abstract, which you can't really reference anyway, to actually try and undermine his credentials and his ability to lead. So, you know, we're seeing the media increasingly uncontextualize and uncontextually use, you know, these plagiarism, you know, arguments, narratives, accusations, you know, for nefarious purposes. And I mean, you know, it's very significant that, you know, all these happen to black and brown people. You know, Professor Lawrence Tribe, for example, who's regularly on MSNBC and CNN as the liberal commentator, you know, who has admitted to plagiarizing part of his thesis. You know, the thesis wasn't revoked. You know, media coverage there's no media coverage. And, you know, he's basically the argument was that he did it unintentionally. So, you know, we can see how the media replicates these biases, and actually, you know, it just constrains the environment, and it actually means that, you know, makes people have to take a side when, you know, in this case, it may have been plagiarism, but, you know, the institutional use of this has actually, you know, and highlighted by the media has actually, you know, caused, you know, in a sense, this polarity, and actually increased and amplified such accusations.
0: How do you see this playing out going forward?
2: You know, it seems as if this is going to continue. It seems as if it's an increase. Yes, you know, Professor Ade is that, you know, unfortunate as it may be, you know, has forced some bit of reckoning. You know, there were protests a few days ago in the UK, you know, basically trying to in a sense, de-entangle plagiarism, you know, from issues of critical race theory and theory of diversity, inequality, equality and inclusion. You know, but this seems to be, well, you know, is likely to continue, especially as one, you know, there's more of these tools being used to detect plagiarism, but also there's more, you know, of these books uploaded, former theses uploaded online, which are digitally, which allows for scanning. And, you know, there is only so much ways you could write. So, you know, there is the letter of plagiarism and the spirit of plagiarism. And I think, you know, that distinction isn't really made, especially in today's time, whereas previously you'd look at it. I mean, I know when you marked, you know, scripts, you looked and saw if the argument was not plagiarized, but maybe a line, you minus the mark or two and left it. That no longer seems to be the case anymore.
0: All right, Ibrahim, as always, shukran so much for your time.
2: Shukran for having me.
0: It's now 28 minutes past 7. We listen to Inasheed leading us into the headlines.
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It's time to open the doors of your mind and get the cogs in your brain turning with Radio Islam's word game. 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
1: Wa alaykum assalam wa rahmatullahi wa barakatuh.
0: How are you doing?
1: Alhamdulillah, ma. Alhamdulillah, doing very, very well. All praise due to Allah subhanahu wa ta'ala. Good weather, alhamdulillah. Just good to be, you know, enjoying this good weather and nice, bright, sunny days. Alhamdulillah. I mean, if you look at just a week ago, the weather last week this time, and just a week later, you feel like taking off the jackets.
0: Yeah. So you have a nasheed for us this week?
1: We have a nasheed this week, ma'am. Well, it is the month of Rabiul Awal, so we're going to focus more on nasheed that speaks about the various qualities of Nabi Akram sallallahu alaihi wasallam. This nasheed today that we're taking a look at, it's known as Huwa fi qalbi ar-rajulul a'zam. In other words, simply translated into English, the greatest man. It is rendered by Sheikh Ahmed al-Nufais. And, it's not a very lengthy nasheed. It's fairly quite short. We'll do the chorus now, and then we'll do different parts of it later on, inshallah.

0: So he starts off the nasheed with those very same words, "Huwa fi qalbi ar-rajulul a'adham." He, sallallahu alayhi wa sallam, in my heart is the greatest of men. Rajulul a'adham, he's the greatest of men. "Wa bihi thagrul kawni tabassam," and it is through him that the entire universe smiled. When he came, then the world became illuminated. And we know that was the miracles of Nabi Akram sallallahu alayhi wasallam when he came into this world, long before he was even declared and made the final Nabi. Just his coming into this world, the amount of nur and effulgence that it brought into this world was really amazing. As they said, the entire universe smiled because of him. Sallallahu alayhi wa sallam. May Allah subhanahu wa ta'ala's countless blessings and peace be continuously upon him.
1: All right. Clues.
0: Clues. What we're starting off today, Ma, the very first clue we're giving the listeners is to, you know, when you arrive at something, or when something arrives, you arrive, something arrives, come close to something, near something, yeah. All those words you could use to understand the meaning of this word. So to arrive at something, to come close to something, to come near to something, that is what this word means.
1: Hmm. Come close to something, come near to something.
0: Gee.
1: Do we have a clip also for today?
0: Gee, we do have a clip that the month of Rabiul Awwal, we're playing these clips of these various personalities and scholars speaking to us about different aspects of the life of Nabi Akram sallallahu alayhi wasallam. Today's clip we have Qari Yusuf Osman, and he's speaking about how to revive the beloved sunnah.
2: The sunnah of making someone feel seen. Once a man came into the masjid of Rasulullah sallallahu alayhi wasallam, and the beloved messenger of Allah sallallahu alayhi wasallam was seated therein. As the man entered, Rasulullah sallallahu alayhi wasallam began making some space for him. So the man said, "O Nabi of Allah, there is enough space, the masjid is empty." And Rasulullah sallallahu alayhi wasallam said, "It is the right of an individual that when he walks into a place that he is accommodated for." The word used, fatazahzaha, Nabi sallallahu alayhi wasallam accommodated him in that way. Despite there being enough space for the man to sit, Rasulullah sallallahu alayhi wasallam taught us a greater lesson. He wanted to make that man feel seen. He wanted to make him feel special. He accommodated for him. How many of us, unfortunately, when someone comes to us to greet or to speak, then we give them the right cheek, sometimes the left cheek, sometimes we're walking away. It is a high time that we use the sunnah to make people feel seen. You'll be surprised just how much of anxiety it can help bring down.
1: Well, interesting perspective there from Maulana Yusuf Osman.
0: Yes, most certainly, Ma. And that is, you know, the hadith and the words, the sayings of Nabi Akram sallallahu alayhi wa sallam, each one of them extremely beautiful, and each one of them can be a virtue on its own, you know, something that we can strive to, something that we can bring into our life. And that is why Allah, that is why he himself said that, you know, whatever I speak is not from myself. وَمَا يَنْتِقُ أَنِ الْهَوَىٰ إِنْ هُوَ إِلَّا وَحْيُ يُوحَىٰ. Every word that I utter is wahi from Allah subhanahu wa ta'ala. So every utterance of his is really beautiful, and we've got to see how we can bring this beautiful sunnah of his into our lives.
1: Absolutely. Really, alhamdulillah, I think we're hoping that people will be inspired with this entire theme and this entire initiative, Humanity's Compass in a Sea of Chaos, both on air and on social media.
0: Gee, alhamdulillah, that is the whole plan. That is the whole objective of doing it. It's not just, we just hope that it will not just be a project that goes in futile. It's not just something to listen to. More than that, it's to put into practice.
1: Absolutely. All right, it's coming up to 21 minutes before 8, time for this morning's Tafsir.
3: Tafsir with Mawlana Sulaiman Rawat on Sabahul Muslim.
1: Okay, we'll just do a quick recap of the verses that we discussed previously. That's yesterday. We're now in the last ruku of Surah Rum. أعوذ بالله من الشيطان الرجيم بسم الله الرحمن الرحيم الله الذي خلقكم من ضعف ثم جعل من بعد ضعف قوة ثم جعل من بعد قوة ضعفا وشيبة يخلق ما يشاء وهو العليم القدير. It is Allah who created you, meaning in a state of weakness. After weakness, He gave you strength. After strength, He shall give you weakness and grey hairs. He creates whatever He wills. He's all-powerful, all-knowing. So we explained that from a drop of semen in your mother's belly, when you're a baby, you're in a state of weakness. You can't do anything for yourself. You don't have power. You don't have ability. Then you're full of ability. You can go to the moon and come back. And then you become just like a baby again. This is a sign that only Allah's attributes are eternal. Ours are not. You're strong today, you're weak tomorrow. You're healthy today, one accident, and you're bedridden tomorrow. Like Allah gave you strength after weakness, Allah can give you weakness after strength. Fluctuation is part of life in this world. Even spiritually, if you're weak, Allah tabaraka wa ta'ala can grant you strength. If you're strong spiritually and you take it for granted, you can be made weak. وَيَوْمَ تَقُومُ السَّاعَةُ يُقْسِمُ الْمُجْرِمُونَ مَا لَبِثُوا غَيْرَ سَاعَةٍ كَذَلِكَ كَانُوا يُؤْفَكُونَ. The day when resurrection will take place, the sinners will take oath, saying, we did not live more than an hour in this world. In like manner, they will be deluded in this world. Either they will genuinely feel when they see the horrors of the fire of Jahannam, that the period in the grave or the entire life that they lived was nothing. It was too short. They couldn't prepare themselves. Or they were just trying to make the claim as an excuse. So Allah says the people of knowledge and iman will respond. وَقَالَ الَّذِينَ أُوتُوا الْعِلْمَ وَالْإِيمَانِ لَقَدْ لَبِثْتُمْ فِي كِتَابِ اللَّهِ إِلَى يَوْمِ الْبَعْثِ فَهَذَا يَوْمُ الْبَعْثِ وَلَكِنَّكُمْ كُنْتُمْ لَا تَعْلَمُونَ. Those who have been endowed with knowledge and conviction shall say, you stayed in the world according to the decree of Allah till the day of resurrection. So this is the day of resurrection, yet you did not know. In other words, you were warned about this. You were told that this would be the eternal life and that the life of the year of this world would be very short. Short it was, but adequate it was for you to prepare for this day. So if you didn't prepare, then no excuses. فَيَوْمَئِذٍ لَا يَنْفَعُ الَّذِينَ ظَلَمُوا مَعَذِرَتُهُمْ وَلَهُمْ يُسْتَعْتَبُونَ. So on that day, the excuse will be of no avail to the sinners, nor will they be asked to make amends. So that's where we left it yesterday. Now we take the discussion further. The next verse, 58. Allah tabaraka wa ta'ala says, وَلَقَدْ ضَرَبْنَا لِلنَّاسِ فِي هَذَا الْقُرْآنِ مِنْ كُلِّ مَثَلٍ وَلَئِنْ جِئْتَهُمْ بِآيَةٍ لَيَقُولَنَّ الَّذِينَ كَفَرُوا إِنْ أَنْتُمْ إِلَّا مُبْطِلُونَ. We have set forth for the people every type of parable in this Quran. Were you to bring to them a verse, the unbelievers will certainly say, you are making false claims. So Allah says that in the Quran we've given various amazing examples and proofs. You know, of the belief in oneness of Allah, the existence of Allah, the greatness of Allah, the messengership of Nabi Sallallahu Alaihi Wasallam. Yet, they choose to remain obstinate and be stubborn. And as a result of that, they will then have to endure regret and remorse in the year after. They accuse the Muslims. You know, when you come to them with these marvelous signs from the Quran, they say, nah, you people have concocted this. One concocted it, the other attested to it. One displayed some magic and the others were ready to believe. You know, you're all colluding here. The mutual fabrication, you want to spread your religion. كَذَلِكَ يَطْبَعُ اللَّهُ عَلَىٰ قُلُوبِ الَّذِينَ لَا يَعْلَمُونَ. In this way does Allah set a seal on the hearts of those who do not possess understanding. When they consistently and stubbornly choose not to see reality and to reject the message, eventually the seal will set upon their hearts, and it's their own doing. Fasbir, therefore remain steadfast. Inna wa'adallahi haqq, surely the promise of Allah is true. Wala yastakhifannaka alladhina la yuqinun, let not those who have no conviction unsettle you. So their reaction and behavior is out of your control, Muhammad sallallahu alaihi wasallam. You remain steadfast. You do what Allah has tasked you to do. You remain steadfast on that. And Allah tabaraka wa ta'ala will fulfill His promise of victory and assistance. And you will get your reward. They won't be able to move you from your position. Yours is a lofty one and is guaranteed by Allah tabaraka wa ta'ala. That, alhamdulillah, by the grace of Allah, brings us to the end of Surat Ar-Rum. Now, after the break, we speak to Professor Veli Padiachi. The Minister of Electricity said yesterday that he's pushing for greater transparency over what consumers pay. He's looking at a revised electricity pricing policy. And he wants to ensure that those who pay are not punished for those who don't pay.

0: Electricity consumers could soon have greater transparency over what they pay for power under a revised electricity pricing policy unveiled by Electricity and Energy Minister Hoshiyantsho Ramakgopa at a media briefing yesterday. The minister said the policy seeks to address affordability and ensure consumers are not unfairly burdened by costs arising from inefficiencies, municipal debt and non-payment. We discussed the minister's plan with Professor Veli Padiachi, power and energy expert and a former executive manager of Eskom and a former senior executive of City Power. Prof, assalamu alaikum, welcome and good morning.
1: Salam, Suleiman, to you and your listeners, and I'm glad to be back on your show.
0: So what do you make of the announcement by the electricity minister? When he talks about revised policy, does it apply to Eskom only? Or will municipalities also be bound? Because ultimately, municipalities do the pricing for their areas.
1: Suleiman, let me say at the outset, this is one of the key policy decisions that government has taken. Bear in mind, the last change was in 2008, and so 18 years later. I say it's a key decision because it talks directly to bringing down the price of electricity. As we know, the price of electricity now has gone through the roof. It needs to come back not yesterday, but the day before yesterday. So what the minister has revealed, albeit in the short time he had in the media briefing, is a number of measures that as a collective would seek to bring down the price of electricity. And to talk to your question, it does not only apply to Eskom, it applies to the country. So it applies to municipalities and other associated service providers who will have to comply once this document, which was approved by Cabinet, goes to the public hearing process and eventually gets finalized. Suleiman.
0: Now, there are skeptics out there, right? We're not too far away from an election, and we've seen tactics in the past where politicians try to appeal to that which would be popular amongst the masses in the lead-up to an election. How genuine is this? I mean, could South Africans be genuinely optimistic that the price of electricity would significantly be coming down soon?
1: Yeah, I think South Africans will be genuinely optimistic, because notwithstanding there could be an election punt as well. But I can tell you, being 40 years in the sector, there's a significant need to bring down the price of electricity, because it's messing up the lives of people, it's messing up the economy, and it's not sustainable. So notwithstanding elections or not, I'm of the opinion that even if we didn't have elections, government would have had to give priority to bringing down the price of electricity. And there's associated other changes, good changes, that have been punted, Suleiman.
0: So in layman's terms, how will it work, right? Because the previous understanding, or the understanding, you know, forever has been that these electricity tariff hikes are required in order to be able to ensure there's adequate money for maintenance and infrastructure development and the like. And there's a big percentage that doesn't pay. Therefore, you know, they've got to recover that somehow. How will they make electricity cheaper and still have enough money, not only at Eskom level, but also at municipality level, to ensure that they can generate and deliver electricity optimally?
1: What you're saying is not incorrect, I mean, but that's very, very operational, which is still needed. Well, what was needed here was some strategic changes, policy changes, as I indicated to you. And just to keep it simple, there are two main pieces of legislation and policy that dictates pricing. First, we have the Electricity Regulation Amendment Act, which came up in 2006, went through a number of amendments. The last one was in 2024, signed by the president, and then we have this this current policy, the electricity pricing policy. Now, the long and short of this is that we've now moved. To take a step back, Eskom and the Munis have been totally monopolistic for over 100 years. Now, with this new ERA Act 2024 and its policy, there's a 180 degrees change. So from April next year, and maybe there's a short transition period, we will get into a total competitive landscape, Suleiman, where Eskom and the municipalities will no longer be monopolistic. they will play on the same level playing field as the private sector, IPPs, traders, etc. Now, to make that change, there was a need for this legislation and policy change. But hopefully, that with competition, good competition on a level playing field, prices should come down. Except the private sector has a profit sector mandate, and Eskom and the Munich has a ethical development and state mandate. And those two mandates need to be harmonized so that we get competition and we get cheaper prices.
0: Now, the minister did say that he wants to put an end to those who are paying having to pay more because of those who are not paying. How will that work?
1: Well, they will use technology. So just to keep it simple, they will use, for example, smart meters and all of that to identify people that don't pay from people that pay, so that will be identified. Then also, to keep the prices down, there were lots of inefficiencies, both at Eskom and the municipalities. So the inefficiencies, once they get addressed together with NERSA, will be ring-fenced, let's call it ring-fenced, and the utilities, Eskom and Munich, will have to carry the brunt for that. They can't pass it down to the end customer like you and I. And then there'll be more transparency in the bill that you get. So the bill that you get at home will be totally transparent. You will know exactly what you're paying for your electricity. And then you obviously will have the opportunity to contest any item there that you don't. And pursuant to that, the other major change is that the pricing will be unbundled, transparent, so that they're not all lumped together and you hide up certain costs. And then the other important change, Suleiman, which I must mention, maybe repeat, is that there will now be a 10-year price certainty for all stakeholders. In other words, I haven't seen the document yet in detail, but it means that you and I, industrial commercial customers, will have a 10-year price certainty. I would have loved a 20-year price certainty, but I could live with a 10-year price certainty.
0: All right, Prof. Thank you so much for your time and for chatting to us. We really do appreciate it.
1: My pleasure. Thank you.
0: Have a great day and go on. It's now coming up to 3 minutes before 8.
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0: Six minutes past 8. We welcome our listeners out in Durban and Pietermaritzburg listening to us via Radio Lansar. We welcome our Nawaja back in studio. Yeah, they say that the electricity minister is going to bring down electricity prices. Won't he be a hero if he can achieve that? Well, he can claim that he took us out of load shedding. Hmm. It's a little bit more complex than that, but he can make the claim, can't he? So let's see. Is it an election ploy, or can we see some genuine improvement sooner rather than later? Because I tell you, these electricity prices are going through the roof. Crazy.
3: Definitely. Yeah, and then you know, you hear people speaking. I'm not too sure of the official, and if there is anything officially, but you know, when you hear people telling you the amount that they charge if they find that you have, you know, tampered with the meter, etc., is really astronomical, though it's not the right thing to do. Maybe that's why they charge you such a huge price, but I suppose maybe less people would do it if these prices could come down. It's just too much more. People can't afford to live like that. And, if he can do that, Ma, it really will be a big thing.
0: It really will be. Right, so we're doing the sheet translation, right?
3: We're doing the sheet translation, Jay. The first, after 7:30, we listened. That was basically the chorus of this nasheed. Now we listen to a different part of it.

0: Yeah, just to hear those words repeated over and over again, sallallahu alayhi wasallam, that should be the words, not just now, not just today, not this week, not this month, but throughout our lives, that should be the words that are repeated on our tongues continuously. Anyway, what he says now, huwa ya kullan nasi hayatun, he says, O people, he, Muhammad sallallahu alayhi wasallam, is life itself, hayatun, he himself is life, meaning that what else would there be worth living for if it was not for Muhammad sallallahu alayhi wasallam. Yabni, he builds. What does he build? He didn't build any buildings. He built an entire ummah. Ya'ati, he gives. He gave his entire life for his ummah. Ya'atifu, yarham. He is full of compassion and he is full of mercy. Allah subhanahu wa ta'ala has himself declared Nabi sallallahu alayhi wasallam as rahmatul lil alameen, a mercy to the entire mankind. Dhaka Muhammadun khayru rasulin. That is Muhammad, the best of messengers, sallallahu alayhi wasallam. Then he repeats the chorus, and after the chorus, he then utters these few lines, meaning, Hatta ahya fi imanin, he says, until I came alive through faith, meaning faith entered my heart. Laqa awja'an wa ta'allam, he, sallallahu alayhi wasallam, endured various types of pain, suffering, difficulties, etc. And therefore, the Nasheed artist says, Inni abdihi bihayati, he says, therefore today, I am prepared to sacrifice my life for him, sallallahu alayhi wa sallam.
1: Sallallahu alayhi wa sallam. All right, the clues, Maulana Wajah.
0: The clues, the very first clue we gave, we said that this word would mean something, you know, to come near to something, to reach something, to arrive at something. That was the first clue, the meaning of the word. The second clue that we're giving you, there's a word in here, which is something that is used to either fasten something or to keep something in place. There's a word inya, so that's not the meaning of the word. There's a word inya, which means, or which is something that you'd use to either fasten something or to hold something in place.
1: Fasten something or hold something in place.
0: Now, that's a word in this word.
1: Okay. Let's wait and see. How it will unfold. We'll take the third clue and then see if our listeners can get it right, inshallah. After the break, Uganda and Gaza. We touched on this previously and we'll elaborate further. What's happening here? We'll continue with our theme discussion on Rabiul Awwal. Today the focus is on loneliness. And towards 20 to 9, David Ruud will give us perspective on the DA Finance Chief's future hanging in the balance over this crypto controversy and claims that he should step down or step aside at least for now. So that's what you can look forward to in terms of that interview. Also, whatever's on your mind, you can WhatsApp us
2: 072-786-1548. This is Sabahul Muslim.
1: Uganda's parliament has approved the deployment of troops to Gaza as part of the International Stabilization Force, but the decision is facing serious questions over its mandate, legality, and Uganda's long-standing foreign policy principles. Former State Minister for Foreign Affairs Asuman Kyingi argues that Kampala risks entering a conflict with no clear political endgame, while compromising its commitment to Palestinian self-determination and the non-aligned movement. We speak now to Asuman Kyingi, senior advocate, former member of parliament and former state minister for foreign affairs of Uganda. Mr. Kyingi, a very good morning to you and welcome to Radio Islam International.
3: Good morning to you, Suleiman, and good morning to our listeners.
1: So you have termed this a grave miscalculation. What are the issues here that are of concern to you?
3: Well, the number of mistakes that we have been making as a country, in my view, there is a dispute which is an extremely sensitive dispute, a very old dispute, but we have been sending signals that we do not take into account the sensibilities of the population there. For example, just before the parliament authorized the deployment of troops to Gaza, we had allowed to immortalize Netanyahu's brother, Jonah, by having a statue put at Entebbe, where there was that Entebbe raid in 1976. So we created an impression that we have sold ourselves to the position and thinking and line of Israel. You also recall that Uganda's CDF took a position in the Israel-Iran conflict where he said that he would be fighting alongside Israel in case there is need, in case he's invited to. So there was non-neutrality that was exhibited before committing ourselves to go to Gaza. That was my first point. But then the second point was the question of what are the underlying issues in Palestine? The issue is not, to have no fighting. The issue is that there is an occupation there, which has been going on, settler annexations of Palestinian lands, genocide. Now, you do not address those issues and you say you're just joining a force of the person who is the key supporter of the Israeli regime, that is Donald Trump. This is not a UN mandate. It is really a private arrangement. The Gaza plan is President Donald Trump's plan to stabilize or create a condition in Gaza on his own terms. I could say I look at it more or less like creating a protectorate and Uganda providing the police forces to police and protect the protectorate.
1: So what's the real motivation here? Is it just a case of an instruction came from the U.S. and the Ugandan government is worried about consequences if they don't oblige and cooperate? There's long been speculation about Zionist money coming into Africa and kind of influencing decisions. Could it be that? Could it be both?
3: It is, I think... a number of things. Definitely, the Zionists have a lot of influence globally. They control the U.S. Administration to a certain extent. And they are rewards for cooperating with them. Hmm. And Uganda has its own internal contradictions. For example, we have an opposition. The leading opposition figure, Bobby Wine, Robert Kyagulanyi, is in Washington and has been lobbying government to say there's a serious violation of human rights in Uganda, the election was rigged, and the government is illegitimate. So one would get the impression that there is a problem of credibility by on the part of Ugandan government, and there's quite some negative publicity that has been going on. So to buy the support of the U.S. government administration, they have to sell into its programs here regionally and internationally. Of course, regionally we have Somalia, we have South Sudan. Uganda has been quite instrumental in providing the troops that the U.S. requires to do its work around here.
1: So we've spoken about the contradictions, right? On the one hand, Uganda chairs the non-aligned movement which supports Palestinian self-determination.

0: the Kampala Declaration here, the NAM sat in 2024 here, and they made a very, very important declaration on the war that was going on in Gaza. And there they recommitted themselves to the Palestinian state along the 1967 borders. They condemned the genocide that the Israeli occupation was carrying out in Palestine. And those were very, very significant positions that they took. And we thought that the Ugandan government would be sensitive to that background before moving in. And then, of course, that heroic stance which was taken by South Africa to take the Israel to the International Court of Justice, and the pronouncements by the court to condemn the genocide and hold the Israel accountable. I thought it would be good and prudent for us to respect what a fraternal state like South Africa is doing in supporting a just cause of the Palestinians. We just can't, we shouldn't have just rushed in there under very unclear terms without any clear pathway for the eventual attainment of the self-determination and independence of the Palestinian people. So there's a contradiction. And then, of course, you have that challenge posed by the U.S. administration, where you sanction a whole international court, and then you even sanction independent judges for the decision they made, judicial decision they made. It's an incredible thing, which we should have taken a position on as Uganda, where we have one of our own judges sponsored by us on that International Criminal Court, Justice Salome Bosa. But we didn't. We are not questioning the U.S. We are not asking for accountability. We are just saying you are joining your administration to have this Gaza plan, which has no clear end.
1: Yeah.
0: So the Ugandans are raising those questions. In fact, one Hassan Fungaro Caps, a shadow cabinet minister, has asked that the president resign from the chair of the non-aligned movement, because the principles and values that the non-aligned movement stand for have totally been ignored, if I may use the word, by the deployment that is going on right now.
1: All right. Advocate, thank you so much for your time and for chatting to us. We really do appreciate it.
0: You're welcome. Thank you, too.
1: That was Advocate Asumon Kiengi, a senior advocate, former member of parliament and former state minister for foreign affairs of Uganda. So he's telling us that Uganda's government is making a big mistake by allowing the deployment of troops to Gaza as part of the International Stabilization Force. They got, you could say, a request or even an instruction from Trump. There's questions around how it was processed through parliament. But beyond that, there's contradictions. Uganda's part of the ICC. There's an arrest warrant out for Netanyahu, as we know. Then they're part of they cheer the non-aligned movement, which supports Palestinian self-determination. And he was talking to us about the consequences of such a decision for Uganda and how it's playing out amongst the citizens. 26 minutes past 8, a quick Nasheed break, and then we come back with our theme discussion.

Allahumma salli ala Sayyidina Muhammad. Yes, that poet, they're encouraging us and reminding

0: leading us to send durood and salutations upon Nabi Karim sallallahu alaihi wasallam. Humanity's compass in a sea of chaos. Now, this week we're focusing on the chaos within, and today specifically we talk about the loneliness epidemic, where you're connected to everyone but you're close to no one. We live in the most connected age in human history. With one tap, we can speak to someone on the other side of the world. You've got WhatsApp groups, social media, video calls, thousands of online connections. Yet, loneliness has become one of the defining experiences of modern life. You can be surrounded by people and still feel alone. You can have hundreds of friends online and followers and fans and all of that. You can sit in a room full of people. And that's because connection and companionship aren't the same thing. Connection and companionship aren't the same thing. Social media can connect us to people, but it cannot necessarily give us belonging. A message can reach us instantly, but it doesn't necessarily give us comfort. A follower can see our posts, but that doesn't mean they know our hearts. So what can the life of Muhammad sallallahu alaihi wasallam teach us about a world that is increasingly connected, yet increasingly lonely? One of the beautiful aspects of the prophetic example is the importance he placed, sallallahu alaihi wasallam, on people. He didn't treat relationships as something secondary in life. He built relationships, maintained them, visited people, listened to them, and comforted them and made people feel that they mattered. He knew people's names. He noticed when someone was absent. He listened when people spoke. He visited the sick. He cared for neighbors. He strengthened family ties. He encouraged people to support one another. And perhaps one of the most powerful lessons is that he didn't simply gather people around him. He made them feel valued. Imagine what that means in today's world, right? We often ask, how many people do I know? Perhaps the better question is, how many people feel that they matter to me? Because loneliness isn't always caused by having nobody around us. Sometimes it comes from feeling unseen, unheard, or unforgotten. And that gives us something important to think about, you know? Perhaps solving loneliness isn't only about finding someone to talk to. Perhaps sometimes we need to become the person who notices someone else. The elderly person who rarely receives a visit, the neighbor who lives alone, the family member we haven't spoken to in months, the colleague who always seems cheerful but maybe struggling privately. So whether it's a visit or a smile or listening or remembering or just asking, how are you? That's part of the prophetic model. People don't want us always to solve their problems. They just want to know that they don't have to face those problems alone. And this is particularly relevant in the age of social media. We need to ask ourselves this question. Are we using technology to bring people closer, or has technology replaced genuine connection? Because you can spend hours watching other people's lives and neglect the very people that are sitting right next to you. You know what a stranger had for breakfast, but you don't know what your own family member is doing. You have comments on hundreds of people's posts, but you struggle to have one meaningful conversation. So the prophetic compass, use it to connect, use it to benefit, use it to communicate. Because we've been created to belong, to care, to love, to support one another. And that is the direction that Nabi sallallahu alaihi wasallam gives us in the sea of loneliness. That don't just ask who is there for you, ask who needs you. Don't just count your followers, count the people who feel valued because you are in their lives. Because sometimes the answer to someone's loneliness isn't just in a notification, it's you as an individual. All right, coming up to 8:30, time for the headlines.
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0: Aha, Mawaja. Third clue.
2: So the third clue that we are giving our listeners together, that's the second clue. And the third clue, very simply, you'll find all five vowels in this word. You will find all five vowels in this word.
0: Okay. We give them extended opportunity today on 0727861548. How many days now? 17.
2: Today would be 17, Jay.
0: No, 18.
2: Yesterday.
0: If we get a correct answer today, because it's targeting 20 by Friday.
2: By Friday.
0: All right. You can continue with the nasheed so that it gives them a little bit more time.
2: Yeah, sure. So we'll play the third part of the nasheed, do a quick translation, and then give them some extra time to find the answers.

0: So in this last part of the Nasheed Marana, he starts off by saying, "Fi qalbi laka fada hinun haninun." In my heart, there is a longing for you that overflows. Wabi ruhi shawkun yatadarram. And he says, within my soul, there is a burning yearning that continues to grow. And then he says this, the sentence which, you know, which each and every one of us would hold very dearly onto. He says, Ya Rabbi, ijma'ni bi habibik. And he repeats these words, or the sentence he repeats three times, that, O my Lord, O my Allah, unite me with your beloved, sallallahu alayhi wa sallam, asking Allah subhanahu wa ta'ala, we could not be with him, we were not his companions in this world, but do not deprive me of his company in Jannah. Let me be with him, unite me with him in Jannah, sallallahu alayhi wa sallam.
1: Sallallahu alayhi wa sallam. All right, let's see now if we can get the correct answer after the break.
2: It's time to open the doors of your mind and get the cogs in your brain turning with Radio Islam's word game, Cryptic Crossword Challenge.
0: Well, thus far we have one correct answer. There's somebody that's given us an answer that is actually very close. The first, quite a few letters are correct, but the end of the word is not correct. They wouldn't have gotten the last clue. We said it's got all five vowels. The way they've given us the word doesn't have all five vowels. So towards the end of the word, they just need to change a few letters to make it correct. Okay, there's a second correct answer coming through. Alhamdulillah. So just now we've got two correct answers. Somebody's given us the word approach. Nope, it's not approach. Approach doesn't have all five vowels. Adhesive. Nope. Suppered. Proximate. Contiguous. Nope. None of those words are correct. Impinge. Also not correct. Facetious. Also not correct. Loneliness. Nope. Let me just see other words coming through. This is that word that we said you just need to add a few letters and it will become correct. Appropriate. It's close, but it's not correct. Somebody gave us the word much earlier after just one clue, the word impending, but nope, that is not the correct answer. So thus far we've got two correct answers. The word comes through abstemious. Nope, that is not the correct answer either. So we sit currently on just two correct answers. It's still two. It still gives us a correct answer. The day is one. But the word that we were looking for today, Monana, is the word appropinquate.
1: What?
0: Appropinquate. It's spelled A-P-P-R-O-P-I-N. Pin. That was the answer to the second clue. And then Q-U-A-T-E. Appropinquate.
1: Right.
0: Appropinquate means ma to approach, to come near, to come close, to, well, somebody gave us that word approach, so it's not the word approach, it's something that means to approach. So how you'd use it is an example, you know, you'll tell a person, one is you'd simply tell them when you approach my door, rather give me a call because my bell is not working. So instead of saying that, the more fancier way of saying it now that we learned is when you appropinquate my door, give me a call because the bell is not working.
1: All right, let's see. Let's see how it plays out, inshallah. It's just gone now 18 minutes to 9. We take a nasheed break, after which we're speaking to Davi Ruit about the DA's finance guy. Being implicated in a crypto scandal, being investigated by the Reserve Bank, and calls for him to step aside.

0: The DA head of finance is in trouble as the Reserve Bank has blocked a crypto arbitrage scheme. There are serious allegations made against the DA's Mark Burke's company over 4 billion rand. Now, the Reserve Bank is accusing him and his brother's fintech company, Castello, of an alleged attempt to circumvent South Africa's exchange control regulations. The DA is standing behind their man. What is this all about in layman's terms? Davie Ruit, Chief Economist at Efficient Group, joins us on the line. Good morning and welcome.
1: Thank you very much. Good morning to you.
0: Now, this crypto arbitrage scheme, what exactly is that in layman's terms, Davie?
1: Maybe let's just touch on the word arbitrage. What does that mean? And in very simple terms, it simply means if there are different in prices of the same product on two markets, then I will buy in the one market and sell in the other market. Let me give you a simple example. It's a little bit more complicated, of course, but say I can buy sheep cheap in Bloemfontein, and then I go and sell it in Cape Town for a little bit more expensive. Now, that it typically applies to financial instruments. So if there's a price difference, a small price difference between two financial assets, exactly the same asset on two different financial markets, then I will go and buy in the one market and sell in the other market. But it usually results in a very tiny profit. So typically under arbitrage conditions, what would happen is that you must do relatively large transactions to make money. And this is what happened to the crypto market as well. So what can happen is that Bitcoin, for example, will trade in South Africa, and it also trades in another place, say, for example, in the United States. So I convert my rand into dollars. I take my dollars and I buy Bitcoin, and then I take the Bitcoins and I come sell it back in South Africa at a slightly higher price, and I convert my Bitcoin back into rands again. So I'm back with the rands again. So simply what arbitrage is to try to exploit the different prices on various financial markets and in the process make some money. The problem in this specific instance is that we have foreign exchange regulations in South Africa, which means that I'm allowed to take money out of the country, but a limited amount of money. So I did mention usually the profit margin is quite small, so I have to really do it quite a lot of times with large amounts of money before we can actually make money out of this arbitrage opportunity. But we are limited on how much money we can take out of the country. In the case of individuals, say 2 million rand or sometimes more, if you get special permission. And the allegation here is that in this specific instance is that the Castello made use of his allowance in order to get enough money to complete the circular movement, if you like.
0: So is it an allegation at this stage, or has there been preliminary findings? Why is it that the DAC is standing behind their man? Is it that they're waiting for further processes to unfold?
1: Well, apparently, and this is the way I understand it, is that the bank accounts have been frozen. Banks are very, very, very careful for the South African Reserve Bank, and they are very strict when it comes to capital flows. And it seems as if Castello, it still is the allegations, they haven't been found guilty of anything, but the Reserve Bank is a very powerful institution, and they decided to freeze these bank accounts. So, of course, it will eventually have to be proved by a court of law. And as far as I understand it, the court did indicate that the bank accounts must be frozen. So that's the status of the whole thing at the moment. Maybe you can just add these foreign exchange regulations that we have in South Africa. So the main issue here is that there's a limit on how much money individuals can take out of the country. And since there's a limit on how much money we can take out of the country, this arbitrage opportunity is not really available to South Africans. Because, like I've mentioned, you have to move large amounts of money to actually exploit this opportunity. And since we have foreign exchange regulations, we can't really exploit this opportunity. And that's the reason why Castello allegedly started using their clients' money in order to use this arbitrage opportunity. But that's the problem. The fact that we have a limit on how much money we are allowed to take out of the country. This legislation goes back to the 1930s. When there were limits on how much money we are allowed to take out of the country. And as far as I'm concerned, it's legislation that we have to get rid of as soon as possible. So the main problem here is actually that the foreign exchange regulations. And just by the way, it's a similar kind of problem that the president experience with his cash in accounts kind of thing. That also contravention of the regulations. So it is illegal to be in possession of dollars in the case of the president, and it's also illegal to take more than a certain amount of money out of the country annually.
0: How serious is this? I mean, would it warrant for him to step aside? People are saying that when others are implicated, then they're expected to step aside, at least until the processes unfold.
1: If all these allegations are true, then he did, in fact, act illegally. But illegal doesn't mean wrong. I can give you many examples. I think the law is wrong in this instance, but certainly he did act illegally. And since he is a politician and he's a public figure and he did act illegally, I think he needs to step aside if he is found guilty.
0: Usually what stepping aside is like, you know, before the process concludes, right? So that,
1: I think if the DA really wants to show that they're serious about people, you know, contravening certain acts or doing something wrong, then I think it will be a good thing for him to step aside as soon as possible. But like I've said, I'm actually against the law preventing people from moving country out of the country, money out of the country.
0: Sure.
1: Yeah, but I think you should step aside. Yes, indeed.
0: Davi, thank you so much for your time and for chatting to us. Really appreciate it.
1: My pleasure. Thank you.
0: It's coming up now to 9 minutes before nine. You are listening to Sabah on Muslim and Radio Islam International. The DA, you know, I'm going to find it difficult to answer this. When it's someone else, even before they are found guilty, right? Because processes, especially at court, take a long time. In Jacob Zuma's case, it takes decades, right? And they have been firm proponents of this, that if you're implicated in serious misdoing, then you step aside. Davi is saying he doesn't agree with the law as it stands, but it's the law nonetheless until it's changed. And if you're accused of having contravened it, to the point that your bank accounts have already been frozen, it shows that this is not something small. This is not something minor. Let's see how this is going to unfold, especially in an electoral cycle, right? He's not a well-known person. He's more behind the scenes position within the DA, Mark Burke, right? He's the finance head within the leadership structure. Not playing so much of a role, say, for example, in parliament or in the political space as such. But it's a senior role within the party that is a party that promotes itself as being cleaner than its political counterparts. Right, we play a report by Maulana Mohammed Baam on the Ebola outbreak. And then after that, inshallah, it's a Wednesday morning, the program with Maulana Zahir Ahmed Raghi after 9. And Faiza Munshi after 10, Safira Kaka after 11. From the Sabah Al Muslim team, Assalamu alaikum wa rahmatullahi wa barakatuh.
2: When three members of his hospital team died within days of treating the same patient, Dr. Richard Lokudu suspected Ebola has been spreading before authorities detected the outbreak. The patient had arrived at Mongbualu General Hospital in Ituri province for surgery in early April, weeks before the Democratic Republic of Congo officially declared an Ebola outbreak. Lokudu says before the outbreak was declared, he discovered at the hospital that there was a patient who had been admitted on the 2nd of April and who was due to undergo surgery performed by the team on the 7th of April. Almost a month later, they recorded the deaths of the surgical assistant and an anesthetist and a member of the post-operative care team. The deaths were among the first warning signs of an Ebola outbreak that would become the deadliest in the DRC's history. 3 months after authorities declared the outbreak, more than 4,900 confirmed cases have been recorded and more than 2,300 people have died. The death toll has surpassed the previous record set during the 2018-2020 Ebola outbreak caused by the Zaire strain, which killed 2,299 people. The current outbreak is caused by the Bundibugyo virus disease, the BVD, a rare form of Ebola first identified in Uganda in 2007. Unlike the Zaire strain, for which vaccines and some treatments have been developed, there are currently no licensed vaccines or specific approved therapies for Bundibugyo. Health workers are relying on early detection, supportive care, infection prevention measures, and community engagement to limit transmission. The World Health Organization says the outbreak was first identified in Ituri province and later spread to other areas. The agency has warned that armed conflict, population movement, and delays in identifying cases have complicated efforts to contain the virus. Now, for people living in affected communities, the figures represent personal losses. 35-year-old Furaha Khasele, whose uncle died of Ebola in Rwampara, about 10 kilometers from Bunia, the capital of the Ituri province, says only God can spare them from the disaster. She says coping with insecurity, poor governance and poverty all at once is difficult, and they fear they will also suffer from this deadly epidemic. Health officials say transmission has already taken place before the outbreak was officially declared on the 15th of May. By the time authorities identified the virus, it had spread through communities, allowing chains of infection to grow before response teams were fully deployed. WHO says the outbreak was initially concentrated in the Mongwalu health zone in Ituri before expanding to other provinces. The DRC has recorded Ebola outbreak since 1976 and has developed extensive experience responding to the disease. But in Ituri, health workers say experience alone cannot overcome the challenges they face: conflict, difficult terrain, delayed detection, and mistrust among some communities. Congolese authorities have acknowledged that delays in identifying cases contributed to the spread of the virus. Professor P. Akilimali, head of the DRC's Ebola response, says laboratory capacity has expanded in Ituri since the outbreak hit. He says when they first started, they didn't have any laboratories. Today, they have more than 12 laboratories in Ituri province. He says reliance on laboratory facilities outside the province slowed confirmation of cases during the early stages of the outbreak. In Ituri, Ebola response teams are operating in a province that has endured decades of armed conflict. Armed groups have fought for influence and control over mineral-rich areas, making movement difficult and limiting access to some communities. The Africa Center for Disease Control and Prevention, the continent's public health agency, says it is supporting the response through surveillance, laboratory work, infection prevention, patient care and community engagement. Dr. Justice Nsio, Africa CDC's field incident manager for the DRC's Ebola response, says as for Ituri, the situation is not very favorable. They are in a war zone and the province is under the stage of siege. They are making to do worse and they have to show their solidarity with the communities. Dr. Theo Bolle, WHO incident manager for the Bundibugyo virus disease in the DRC, says movement between affected areas has helped the virus spread. He said the geographical spread of the outbreak is mainly linked to the uncontrolled movement of people, particularly those who are ill, between localities that are already affected and neighboring areas. For health workers in Ituri, stopping Ebola is not only a medical challenge, it is also a race against conflict and excess. Dr. Charles Kashindi, the head of the Nyakunle Hospital, nearly 40 kilometers southwest of Bunia, says when there are problems, particularly gunfire, nobody can hold their position. Muhammad Baam, Radio Islam News.
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0: Assalamu alaikum wa rahmatullahi wa barakatuh. Welcome to Radio Islam International with me, Sister Faiza Munshi, on this Wednesday morning on the New Horizons program. Alhamdulillah, today we're talking about something where, you know, we're looking at a lot of our kids have the opportunities with education, with the ability to choose what they would like to study and then being able to push themselves. But today's topic is an interesting one. What if the scientist who solves SA's biggest problem never becomes a scientist? Yes, it's a very long topic. It's a very long tongue-tied topic there, if you may look at it that way, but there's no other way of saying it, you know. So South Africa often celebrates all of its like brightest young minds, from top matric achievers and science fair winners to young coders, engineers, innovators. But perhaps we should be asking a more difficult question. And I think this is something that we've got to, when we look at the South African context, before in other programs as well on the New Horizons program, we've spoken about the inequality in education. We must ask this more difficult question. How many potential scientists, doctors, engineers, and researchers never get the opportunity to discover what they are capable of? So, you know, there's poverty, there's unequal schooling, there's unreliable infrastructure. I mean, look at the South African context. We've got very different levels of schooling. And when we look at those who are in the rural areas, who are poverty stricken, they certainly do not have the same opportunity as those in the urban areas and those who have access to between private schooling and the like, right? And even with your government schooling within the urban areas, it's very different to those who are poverty stricken, who can't afford, who are in rural areas, who are in spaces where they don't even get to schools. And then sometimes even within the urban areas, you have things like the hunger. They may be able to go to school, but they may be going to school hungry. They may be going home and not having a meal to eat. There's the transport challenges. How many of us, I mean, with our domestic workers alone, you know, they speak to us perhaps about the cost of the transport for their children getting to school, their children getting home, then issues with the transport, how they have to pay for transport in January and December, despite the fact that there's no school. And it affects them because it, you know, it's things that are becoming quite unaffordable. And for some, they can't even afford to send their children because they can't afford the transport. Then there's, you know, things like family responsibilities. And all of this can stand between a really, really talented learner and a future. And, you know, so that's why today we're exploring whether South Africa's biggest loss is not the professionals who leave the country, but the extraordinary talent we never get to meet in the first place. I mean, imagine this. I mean, this topic kind of gives you a bit of goosebumps, thinking there may be such talent out there. There may be such talent, you know, in different areas, in different spaces, but they cannot afford to get to a school. If they can afford to get to a school, they're too hungry. You can't be your best self when you don't have your basic needs met. You know, it's a simple hierarchy of needs. If you're hungry, you can't get to your highest potential when you haven't fed your body, because there's weakness, there's your brain doesn't work, you don't have the energy. And so those are the, you know, the basic necessities of many kids are not being met. And so what then happens as you look at, we've spoken, I mean, so many times you speak in social settings about the fact that, you know, the intellectual property is leaving South Africa and so many professionals are leaving. But this is a whole different spin on the topic. What if those professionals reside here? They are little kids who have the capabilities, who have the intellectual capabilities, but they do not have the opportunities. So inshallah, that's what we're speaking about today in terms of, you know, the topic itself, and just looking at how we need to open up our minds to some of the challenges, to the difficulties and the really, you know, challenging circumstances many find themselves within our country. For now, we're going to take a break for some ads. We're going to get my guest on and we'll continue with the program. Stay tuned.
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0: Assalamu alaikum wa rahmatullahi wa barakatuh. Welcome back to Radio Islam International with me, Sister Faiza Munshi, on the New Horizons program on this Wednesday morning. My guest on the line is Dr. Rakeshni Ramota Prishi. Welcome to Radio Islam. Thank you for being with us.
2: Good morning. Assalamu alaikum. Thank you for the opportunity.
0: I hope I didn't butcher your name. Did I get it right?
2: Prishal. The last part is Prishal.
0: Pressure. Okay. Thank you. Sorry about that. Welcome to Radio Islam, like I said. Tell us a little bit about yourself, Doctor, and what it is you do. And then we'll get into this program that we've got a very interesting topic title for.
2: Yes, so my name is Dr. Rukesha Ramatop Prushal, and I am the Director for Internationalization and Strategic Partnerships at the University of Pretoria. As much as it's a mouthful, what we do is actually ensure that we take care of over 4,300 international students that actually are here at the university. We make sure they have a culturally integrated space and that they are supported throughout their journey as students at the university. The other part looks at strategic partnerships with the different government departments and international organizations on strategic projects. And the Girls in Science and Girls in STEM program is one motivated and fits neatly into that initiative. And finally, we look at partnerships with a number of universities across the continent and globally. So in summary, that's what I do.
0: So in terms of today's topic, I mean, the topic is, what if the scientist who solves SA's biggest problem never becomes a scientist? Why are we framing it this way?
2: I think oftentimes we forget the hardships that a lot of young girls have to face, especially in rural communities. Us coming from backgrounds of Asian descent, we know what the gender biases are and the stereotypes around girls. You have to take care of your brothers, as an example, cook the food, make sure things are done. Things may be changing, but that responsibility in communities still exists. And we are trying to say to young girls out there, see what is possible when you come through at a university setting. See what happens when you see young scientists that look like you, that come from areas that you are now living in, and see the opportunities they have been able to explore. And it's about opening gateways and pathways of access for them to discover what inside them now drives them to establish STEM careers at some stage in their journey.
0: Well, when it comes to STEM, let's be honest, many of us as females have been almost indoctrinated into the thought that, you know what, boys are better at this than you are. Boys are better at maths. Boys are better at science. Do I have that right? Are we still breaking the barriers in that sense as well, on top of a lot of the other stuff you've already mentioned?
2: Yeah, so those things still are a reality. Of course, we see now more girl learners passing maths. However, it's maths literacy, right? It's not maths that we need for entry level into STEM programs. So yes, unfortunately, those stereotypes are still there. It's painful as it is. And even though at university, as an example, we have about 60%, 55 to 60% of undergraduates that are girls or young women that are graduating. But by the time they go to a doctoral degree, let alone a professorship or even a leadership position, those numbers start dwindling. So from 55 and 60% pass rate at undergrad, by the time they reach the top, it's like 20%, if that.
0: So we're going to look through, I mean, through the program and look at some of the reasons, but we also want to look, I mean, in my introduction, I mentioned the fact that in South Africa, we have a massive problem in terms of the disadvantage, the unequal opportunity. You know, we look at the fact that some kids go to school with a full packed lunch, they get dropped off at school, they've got, you know, transport, all of that. But we've got a whole demographic of people who don't have that opportunity, who don't have the capacity, the, you know, opportunities to go to good schools, to have a packed lunch, to even have a full belly. How much of that is a conversation for today's program, really, in terms of the opportunity, what's out there, who we're not finding, you know, in terms of this whole idea that the scientist is probably, you know, that the scientist who solves South Africa's biggest problem is never becomes a scientist, that topic that we've got today. How much of this, you know, unequal opportunity feeds into our conversation for today?
2: Yeah, this is where we say, yes, talent is everywhere, but opportunity is not. As an example, we have about 45% of children in South Africa that come from single mother households. And that in rural communities is very difficult to explore. I'm going to give you a case in point. One of the rural universities, I'm not going to mention their name, have a food scheme program for their learners that have to battle through getting up at 3 o'clock in the morning, preparing food, getting water boiled in case there's a water outage. There's no electricity, so put on the candles for your younger siblings, then walk 2 to 3 kilometers to get to a bus stop. From that bus stop, you're then going through two taxis to get to the university premises. By the time you arrive, you are famished, but you are late for class. And then the whole day goes through when you have to do that journey back home. So you have to study again, and these are the challenges you face. So this is the harsh reality that we are facing at the moment. And we're saying, how do we get girls to be inspired enough? Of course, some universities are proactive, and they have food campaigns to say, we have free lunches for students that come from these areas. Or if you are on a certain income level, this is what we are putting on the program. But it's not a privilege for everyone. It's not an opportunity that everybody gets. And that's what we're trying to talk about right now.
0: And, you know, I think within the South African context, Doctor, we often look at identifying all our exceptional learners through things like Olympiad, science expos, all of these things that you would think, you know, kids say, oh, all the kids have opportunities to. But, you know, things like coding competitions, all sorts of other programs are not open to everybody. You know, perhaps we're focusing so much on identifying the students who have already succeeded. Because if you've gotten to a science Olympiad or a maths Olympiad and you're at the top, then, you know, you've kind of succeeded in that space. Are we focusing too much on finding the talent that's already sort of found in that sense? Or is this, you know, preventing us from looking for those who have potential but are hidden away somewhere?
2: And that is the biggest challenge, because sometimes those, or most times, those who are the cream of the crop have support structures around them. What about those who are not giving their 100%, that they're just giving their bare minimum and still making it as an average student because of circumstances? What about them? Those opportunities are not available. We need to nurture that space to allow them to do that. And this is where, you know, I'm very privileged to have worked with the Department of Basic Education recently. And they went around and said, let's take science to the schools and see what that means. Yes, we brought in the top students from across Gauteng, but those are the learners whose doors are opening. And we are asking teachers, we are asking community leaders, we're asking society to say, please remember to open that door for those who have the talent but do not have circumstances that hold them back.
0: And that's if we even look at it within, I mean, if we look at a hierarchy, right, within the South African context, you would be able to have greater opportunities depending on the type of school you went to, the access to finances, and then on top of that, the access to tuition on top of the, you know what I mean? So there's such a massive gap, I would say, between the child who is in a private schooling situation with the access to a tutor to the child who is trying to boil water to be able to have hot water to take a shower before they walk to school. And I think that for us is the big question, hey?
2: The big question, and this is where we say, we can't rely on government to do this. We are calling on the whole of society approach. We know this is happening out there. We know what is the dire reality. We see it. We drive past it on our way to Pretoria or Joburg or East Rand, West Rand, or outside into our home, where we come from, our home towns. And the question is, what is it that we are doing to open those little doors? And we need to all invest back towards saying, let us start something, even if it's not possible to do it singularly. We need the whole of government, whole of society approach. And this is what we're trying to do with this program that we started at the University of Pretoria. We're bringing the Department of Science and Technology, Department of Basic Education, because, you know, consent is needed to bring students and learners across. We brought in L'Oreal, and we brought in UNESCO, so that we can start saying, let's thread through those gaps and start making meaningful impact. And these are things that we need to realize. South Africa still has a lot of gaps that must address and be addressed. Because also, it's not just about those situations. It's also about gender-based violence. It's about role models that are being put in place. And where is it that a community comes together or the whole of society comes together to create a safe space for girl learners to also get on board? I know someone was asking me the other day, occasionally, what about the boys? Why are you always leaving out the boys? And I'm like, what is the rate of abuse of boys and men? What is the leaky pipeline for boys and men to get to the top? Girls are still disenfranchised. They are still discriminated against. They're still harassed and bullied to get to that top. So that has not shifted. So I do not think that we should just boldly say it should be equitable for all. I'm saying we do still need targeted intervention. Even at university, we need to create safe spaces for girls to walk from library to home at in the evenings if they are working or studying. And this is what we need to now realize. We need to extend it further into the early stage where girl learners are kept safe and they are motivated to do their best.
0: And you would think these are just sort of something that is basic necessity in terms of, you know, safety. And the question of, you know, abuse always, it has to come up in terms of these spaces where girls are. But, you know, you have these learners who are effectively competing academically, right? Before we go to break, I want to talk about this briefly. We've spoken about this fact that, you know, there's kids out there that are doing so much on above and beyond what they're supposed to as a young child just going to school or university. So there are these learners who are competing academically while also caring for younger siblings. They're preparing meals. They're contributing financially to their households. They're trying to have part-time jobs. They're doing whatever they can. How do these responsibilities, you know, impact in how they would actually make it further, you know? Also, how do these responsibilities affect the development of maybe gifted children who and adequately recognize that there's, you know, there's all these hidden barriers are there, but they're not getting to those gifted spaces because of all of this that's happening. You know, what are we meant to just start thinking about in a different way?
2: Yeah, I think we underestimate South Africa's resilience. I think a lot of times people talk about, regardless of the challenges, we have a way of seeing the positive as South Africans and making a plan. And these young kids that come from these impoverished backgrounds or extreme socioeconomic backgrounds, I mean, they are the most resilient, they are the most committed kids that you would find. They would come through as an example when we had the girls in STEM smiling, even though they left on a bus at 6 o'clock in the morning to get here and then make their journey back to be 6 o'clock in the evening. These kids were smiling, they were excited. The enthusiasm, the thirst, and the hunger for knowledge and opportunities is utterly incredible. So there is hope. And I say to him, every one of us have to have, as women, have broken some barrier or the other. You may have done that to get to where you are as a renowned journalist. And you are a role model for other girls. So we also say, as an example, can we do that and show this, profile this? Because as much as women in our generation have broken barriers, we need to give the next generation the confidence and the opportunities and the support to break new ones that we ourselves haven't even, you know, hasn't even manifested in our radar screen. So, yes, in essence, I say, whole of society, we all have to come together to advance science, to advance inclusion and opportunity. Because if society teaches us everyone has an opportunity to maths education, then there's no gender bias around who should do maths. Then if we start teaching them that boys should respect girls and vice versa, then we're breaking the chain of gender-based violence. If we start from the home to say taking care of food in the household is a gender-neutral activity, we all contribute to this space, then we are creating the platforms to build a generation of confident young people that are there to thrive and solve some of our complex problems, to be entrepreneurs, to be innovators, to be leaders, because the diverse mind and that collective comes together when we start at that foundational level.
0: And then we stop carrying with us the cultural barriers that have been there for generations.
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0: Assalamu alaikum wa rahmatullahi wa barakatuh. Welcome back to Radio Islam International with me, Sister Faiza Munshi, on the New Horizons program. Today we're talking about the topic, what if the scientist who solves SA's biggest problems never become a scientist? To my guest, welcome back once again.
2: Thank you, Faiza.
0: Thank you. No, it's a pleasure. So we're talking about a lot of the subjects here. We're talking about, a lot of the STEM subjects. You also highlighted, I think, in an article, you highlighted geography as another major barrier for a talented learner from a rural area. Getting to university can mean leaving their family, finding accommodation, navigating an entire unfamiliar environment, in terms of the logistics of it, so to speak, I would use the word. What more can universities do to ensure that the distance, the financial circumstances, they don't determine who gets access to higher education? Because this is a big, big question.
2: The cost of education is utterly incredible, especially at higher tertiary education institutions. As I said, we have most universities putting in needy student tuition support structures in place. But the cost of living in big cities from living in rural city communities is huge. And it's a big culture change. Imagine living in a place where you don't have tar roads, or there's not often that you have vehicles coming through, not such a thing as traffic. And then you come through to a big city and you need to navigate a whole plethora of activity and structures and traffic, etc. It becomes overwhelming. And the cost implications of living in the city is dire for a family. A lot of communities in rural areas have a savings structure, as an example, where communities say, we'll put our savings, a portion of our savings, towards ensuring that the best from our community will have access to university, and this is the kitty. But that also puts a lot of pressure on that child who now has to come through, because he or she is also carrying the legacy of the community leaders to get to university. So it's not just getting my A's and studying and making sure that I have a merit bursary in place. It's also about saying that I am here representing my people back home as well. And we see this not just in South Africa, it happens everywhere across the globe. And the question is, how are we responding to these communities? Of course, government has. I mean, they have the NISFA structures. We also see this in the US. But a lot of the European or the global North institutions have support structures and loans with an interest rate that is so high that most people actually face their whole adult life trying to repay it.
0: Yeah. And I mean, it's not even just a question, like we said, earlier, it's not just a question of the financial space, but also you're basically uprooting your entire life. You're going through a whole new environment. The way people do things in that environment are completely different. The communication patterns within an urban versus rural area probably is different. Even if it's not, they're not coming from a rural area, but they're coming from socioeconomic backgrounds that are difficult. And so these kids that actually make it are navigating so many different challenges. And you're right, I think they show a lot of strength in terms of being there despite all the, the different hurdles they had to face to get to university that morning, they have a smile on their face. So I think we really need to start recognizing the strength that many of our South African youth have in order to be able to build a future for themselves and for their families going forward. Now, Doctor, we often talk about, you know, South Africa's brain drain when graduates and professionals leave the country. I mean, that's a common conversation over any sort of social setting. You describe another quieter brain drain that happens long before someone reaches university. Could this actually be an even greater loss to the country in the long term?
2: Yes, because we in Africa have what we call the burgeoning youth. Globally, there's an aging population. And in 20 years, 25 years from now, the world's going to be depending on our youth to be able to plug in the employment gaps across the globe. And the question is, are our youth future fit ready for those employment opportunities to come? And this is where we say our kids need to be supported from a young age, despite their socioeconomic backgrounds. We call on government, we call on foundations, we call on community leaders, we call on religious leaders to come together and say, let us support our youth. There's a bigger vision here, because they're going to be global ambassadors for South Africa, for Africa, as they enter the global market. And we see it already. How many of our youth are getting opportunities across the world and are moving and emigrating? And that migration pattern is going to increase as we see the aging population from the global north manifest and our youth now entering those spaces. But we need to get them ready, because these considerations that they are facing should now be addressed. And we call on government, as we said, we call on society and leaders in our communities to stand up and say, let's make this happen.
0: I know you've just got a few minutes left and I've got a few important questions, but I'll stick to one or two, I know, and let you go. We've been speaking about, you know, about children and the opportunities, but how do we identify a child who has got extraordinary potential? I'm sure through your work, you've seen kids who have just had made extraordinary contributions. But how do we see the potential when the academic results may not reflect it, because they're dealing with all of the stuff you spoke about? They're dealing with the hunger, instability, poor schooling, responsibilities at home. So there is a kid there that's talented, but the teachers, the parents, they're not seeing it. What are some of the signs perhaps we could, you know, look out for in kids that may be extraordinary but are getting lost in the process of the socioeconomic instability in their lives?
2: Faiza, that's such a painful question to answer, because the truth is they are getting lost. Yeah. And because it's a large majority, we depend on teachers, we depend on principals, we depend on the one hero in the community to help flag this student. I mean, we can give them opportunities once they're identified and open the doors, but that process of nurturing and holding their hand as they get through, we count on teachers. This is well-rounded, ethical, professional teachers to guide us through that process. Because then it becomes, in our school, this is a high flyer. And then it's raised at the community level and it gets into provincial government for us to now say, yes, here's a student that's coming into this Girls in STEM program. Also, that's the same way in which we have catchments for funding for students, NSFAS and other opportunities that come through. So unfortunately, the reality is that if you're not top flyer and you are drowned by circumstances, this is why I have written that article, that our socioeconomic challenges are impeding us from identifying our heroes of tomorrow.
0: So true. And just finally, you know, ultimately, what would it take for South Africa to move from simply celebrating the

0: I'm just going to quote from the university structure. We only have 6 universities out of the 26 with a female vice chancellor. So it's not that we don't have on the ground, we just have a problem as they climb up the ladder. And the problems is the motherhood penalty, number one. You have a child, they're going to say, we still want you to be here 8 to 4:30. We still want you to teach. We need to have some flexibility in the institutional policies. Yes, the work is getting done, just not on the same clock that dictates productivity for a male counterpart. So I think we need to start rethinking, redesigning, reimagining how policies must be implemented so that women stay, so that women thrive, and that they can then be role models for the next generation that's coming through the system.
1: Thank you so much. It's been such a pleasure speaking to you. And I think really an eye-opening topic that many of us need to perhaps reflect on and look at from a new perspective. So thank you very much for your time on Radio Islam International.
0: Thank you, Faiza. Thank you very much. Have a wonderful day. And thank you to your listeners as well.
1: Have a great day. For now, a short break for initiate break. And when we come back, we're going to get into the reflections within segment. For now, a short break. Stay tuned.
2: 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How we speak, how we think, how we live. Reminding us that true growth isn't found in grand gestures, but in the small, consistent steps we take towards bettering ourselves in every situation life throws at us. 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
1: Assalamu alaikum wa rahmatullahi wa barakatuh. Welcome back to Radio Islam International with me, Sister Faiza Munshi. In this Reflections Within segment, I thought since we spoke about a heavy topic earlier, I would talk about joy, about how joy is contagious and how we could actually do with a bit of it in our lives. So we're all living our lives on this constant wheel of stress and how to pay the bills and what to do and what our children need and what we need. And it's just, you know, I think we can go on and on and on. But have you ever walked into a room where somebody is genuinely cheerful? Like, when's the last time you actually walked into a room and you found someone, they just so cheerful that the energy affects you? They smile and you smile. They greet you warmly and you feel welcomed. You feel that, you know, there's really joyous energy. I think many of us can think back to perhaps, you know, someone doing that where you walked into a room and they just have this joyous sort of energy around them. You know, they make a little joke and the atmosphere in the room changes, for example, for better. And that's because the joy can be contagious. So when we look at joy, we want to look at joy being contagious. And also, how is it that we can, in the next couple of minutes, just look at this important, but I think often, you know, not so spoken about the idea of how our lives have become, it's this continuous spread of negativity, you know. There's the opposite of joy is the constant spread of negativity. Complaining, anger spreads, rudeness spreads, kindness spreads. But we look at, you know, we look at a lot of these things where somebody walks into the room, they're angry, and then the energy changes. They walk into a room, they're complaining, and then you start complaining. And then they, you know, there's a bit of a negativity, and you bring in your negatives. But the opposite is also true, you know. Laughter, kindness, generosity, warmth, joy, you know. And we look at the fact that we're living our lives so much in the space of negativity and complaining that it's spreading amongst us. The contagion effect of that is really spreading amongst us. And if we were to perhaps for a few days just do the opposite, imagine if every one of us made a conscious decision that today I'm going to make one person's day a little bit better. So if you start with that, where you're going to make one person's day a little bit better, it depends what, you know, your environment is, depends on the spaces that we're in. It could be our moms within the home. It could be you within your workspace. It could be within your friends, within your, for your, with your parents, wherever you are in life. You know, it could be the cashier at the store, the security guard, the cleaner. It could be your elderly neighbor, your colleague, or it could be the teacher, anyone, you know, that we're interacting with. A person standing next to us in the queue, let's be honest. I mean, yeah, you know, in our context, the queues are something where we

0: generally quite irritable. Like, can they just open another cashier, please? I'm tired of waiting, even if it's been 2 minutes. So really looking at joy as having a contagious effect. Maybe it's time that we, as opposed to making complaining, and I think many of us are guilty of this, where the negativity is spreading at a rate that we don't want it to spread. So maybe joy needs to spread at a faster rate than that, giving a smile, even like when you're having a hard day. I know it's difficult for many because life's been hard and heavy and all of that. But imagine you smile at somebody, you walk in, to your home and you smile, and then your children feel that. If you walk into your classroom and you smile at the kids at school, even though it's tough. But then there's a difference, the energy in the room shifts. Maybe it will be a better day, inshallah. A sincere greeting, like greeting someone with sincerity, giving people compliments and words of encouragement and these small acts of kindness. I think it's really important that we start doing that, but with a conscious effort towards bringing joy. It shouldn't be because you're walking in there and you're complimenting people because you want something in return or because you want people to think you're nice. No, it should be a genuine space. So if we're doing it, just to sort of in a fake way, then we can't be doing that. But what we're saying is that we need to create a society where, we often complaining that, oh, people are so rude these days, nobody cares anymore, society has become so negative. We all say this. We say it all the time. If you want a kind of society, we need to become kinder people. And that's the space where, if we want more respect, we need to give more respect. We often say, oh, our children are disrespectful to us. If we were to sit back and record ourselves speaking to our children, we would understand why they've become disrespectful, and we would understand why they speak the way they do. If we were to record our conversations with our employees, we would understand why our employees do not want to answer when we ask them a question. We would understand why they're just averse to having a conversation with us. So, if we want the respect, if we want less anger, if we want to be valued, we need to value those around us. And perhaps most importantly, we need to teach our children that being a source of joy and kindness is not weakness, it's strength. So many times we think that we need to go into the world, we need to be these powerful figures, and we need to shout and scream and be all of these things in order to be important and recognized. Perhaps being someone who brings joy, who brings laughter, who brings a sense of safety, who brings a sense of, when this person walks into the door, we know that it's going to be a positive conversation. It's going to be a positive interaction. Yes, perhaps it's going to be some hard things we need to deal with around the boardroom table, or it's something hard we need to deal with within the family context. But at least when they come with a smile on their face and say, you know what, let's take on this challenge as best we can, we know that, it shifts the energy, like we said at the beginning. So, today it's a really short conversation on this in this Reflections Within segment, but perhaps, so today we leave with a little challenge, right, for myself first, and then for our listeners. Before the day ends, just bring joy to 3 people. Maybe you make your child laugh, you make your spouse smile, you call someone who's been lonely, you call a friend who's in iddat, you go pop in quickly if you have a couple of minutes to see her. You make space, you compliment someone. But like I said, none of those compliments where somebody next to you, them next to you, a genuine compliment, It doesn't have to be big, and it's just something that the person would feel nice, that sense of joy inside them. When you're thanking someone, thank them from the heart. Or if you decide, something that we can do, even giving our children, for example, I know that many of us are guilty of this, where we've got 10 things going on around in our mind, our children are trying to speak to us. Giving someone your full attention, giving our children our full attention for a couple of minutes, it brings them the sense that you are present, and it brings a sense of joy. So joy is just, it's more than just this, fake, let's make people laugh. It's more than that. It's bringing a sense of goodness into somebody else's life, right? We may not be able to change the whole world, but we can change the atmosphere around ourselves. And imagine if each of us did that. One more home is happier, one child feels more secure, and then an elderly person feels remembered, somebody who's going through a difficult time feels remembered, a stranger feels valued, the person in the parking lot that that you greeted. You may not have the 5 rand to give them or 10 rand to give them, but you were kind to them. You were kind to them, you said hello, you said thank you. It makes a difference. So at least then one community will become warmer, and we'll move from that, We make dua that Allah makes us people who bring lightness to people's hearts. We bring comfort to those who are struggling and joy to our children, kindness into our communities. And that becomes something that becomes contagious. That joy, that kindness, that goodness, that respect, that honor becomes contagious, inshallah. That brings us to the end of today's program. Until next time, from me, Sister Faiza Munshi, it's wassalamu alaikum wa rahmatullahi wa barakatuh. And inshallah, like we said, let us bring more joy as we go through the world. Assalamu alaikum.
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Assalamu alaikum wa rahmatullahi wa barakatuh. Welcome to the Safira Kakaonia Show, live on Radio Islam International. It is a beautiful Wednesday morning in Johannesburg, South Africa. Today is the 19th day of August 2026, our corresponding Islamic date this morning. We are on the 6th day of Rabiul Awal 1448. Welcome to the show. It is lovely to be in your company this morning. Inshallah, we're going to be chatting till 12 o'clock. It is Wellness Wednesday. So welcome to another session of Wellness Wednesday as well. And with that, let's take a look at all the happenings that had happened on the 19th day of August. The first thing was Afghanistan gaining their independence on this date, 19th of August, 1919. Quite a satisfying date there. They gained full independence from British control following the Third Anglo-Afghan War. The date is now celebrated as Afghanistan's official Independence Day. It was also the birth of modern photography on this date in 1839. Animals that survived space in 1960 included two dogs. They were aboard the Sputnik 5, and they safely launched and then got back into space. The world got a better way to communicate via the SINCOM 3. This was the world's first geostationary communication satellite, and this was launched on this date in 1964. Also on this date, there were rice riots that broke out in New York City in 1991, and the other event that had happened was the turning point for Iran, where on this date a US and UK backed coup overthrew the then Iranian Prime Minister Mohammad Mossadegh and helped restore the Shah back to power. And this had happened on this date in 1953. So today is the 19th day of August. We're getting towards the end of August, subhanAllah. It is the 231st day of the year. There's 134 days left. It is a countdown for 2026. It's also the 33rd Wednesday of the year, as well as the 33rd week of the year. And the popular observations around the world, the biggest one this morning is World Humanitarian Day. So it's a day to focus or to honor those who work in the field of humanity, and they work for humanitarian causes worldwide. It was a holiday that was, or it was a holiday that was proposed and sanctioned by the United Nations. And a shout out to all of our humanitarians, those that work in charity and food drives and blood drives and the assistance within our communities. There are such amazing humanitarians within our Muslim communities, within our society, and today is really a day to celebrate them. So that is the big observation. It's also World Photography Day, because today was the birth of photography, modern day photography. It's Independence Day in Afghanistan, National Aviation Day in the States. It's International Bow Day. So if you're a girl who loves your bows, maybe wear your bow hijab today, because it's International Bow Day. It is a soft serve ice cream day. It is also a holiday in China. It is National Potato Day and International Orangutan Day. So those are the observations around the world that are commemorated on the 19th day of August. With that, let's go for a quick break, inshallah. When we come back from the break, it's Wellness Wednesday, another episode of our discussion on medications, over-the-counter medications, the side effects, the dangers of overdosing on over-the-counter medications. And this morning, we're taking a look at a discussion on antihistamines. It is allergy season coming up really early this year. I can already feel it in the sinuses. My son was sneezing, and the sinus headaches, and the allergy season is starting quite early. What does one do? How does one safely take over-the-counter antihistamines and allergy meds? We'll be in conversation with Dr. Zeenat Dadabai, and she'll be joining us after the short break.

0: Wednesday. It's the day where we breathe, renew, realign with Safira Kaka, only on Radio Islam International.
1: Assalamu alaikum and welcome back to the show. 11:16 Central African Time on this beautiful day in Johannesburg, South Africa. Welcome to the program and welcome to another episode of Wellness Wednesday. I just told Dr. Zina this is going to be a popular one. So I'm sitting every day this week on a website called Pollen Count, and there's the other one called Airmine. And I'm looking at some of the national spores traps, and it says that Joburg today has 50% of pollen allergy sufferers will experience some sort of symptoms. There's a need for increased use of acute treatments, example, non-sedating antihistamines. If you in Bloemfontein, my word, they are dangerously high. It's very dangerous for pollen allergy sufferers, especially the asthmatics. Outdoor activities should be avoided. Moderate on the list is also Durban, Pretoria, Cape Town, but I think the very worst on this list is Johannesburg and Bloemfontein. So it's that season again. They say, you know, everybody's sneezing and making those funny throat sounds because it's allergy season. And we're having a discussion this morning about allergy medication, because sometimes they're not used for their intended use. And we're going to be chatting to Dr. Zinat about how they work, when they should be taken, and how not to overuse it. So Dr. Zinat, assalamu alaikum. Welcome to the show. It's lovely to have you back on air with us. It's really wonderful to be chatting after such a long time.
2: Wa alaikum salam wa rahmatullah. It's great to be back on the show. It does feel like it's been a long time. And like I was telling you previously, it's just scary how many classes of drugs we can talk about, and there's going to be so much of interest.
1: Absolutely. So I'm going to go from the very beginning, and I'm going to talk about how do allergy medications work and when should we be taking them? Does it mean anybody who has a cough or sneeze is an allergy sufferer and needs to take an antihistamine? Or when should one take it and who should be taking it?
2: Okay, so just off the bat, I mean, allergies are a legitimate medical concern, and any allergy sufferer can tell you they can really affect your quality of life. I mean, you're trying to go to work, go to school, and you have a nose that's red and itchy, eyes that are watering. It really can be it can really affect your quality of life quite a bit, and the symptoms can be quite distressing. So we'll start off saying that there is a definite place for these allergy medications, and that's why you see so many formulations and so many of them, because a lot was put into getting them developed and used and things, because these symptoms can be so common and they can cause, you know, quite a bit of discomfort. And then also just to say, I mean, there's a group of people who we call us susceptible to atopy. So you'll see things like eczema, allergies, asthma, often coexisting together.
1: Okay. So from a medical perspective, what's the difference between an antihistamine? And then nowadays you get the nasal sprays, and then you get the decongestions. What's the difference between all of these?
2: Okay, so they all act on a different symptomatic part of the allergy, all right? So an antihistamine, that is mainly for the histamine release that happens in all these allergic reactions. So the same sort of thing like you'll find in your asthma, that there's a lot of histamine release, and an antihistamine will work on just that, right? You can also use antihistamines, for example, for a lot of the skin conditions, for a lot of allergic skin reactions, etc. So that targets the release of histamine that happens, right? And then you get other things that are targeting, for example, the associated headache you may get with an allergy, the running nose. So for example, the running nose, a lot of those preparations contain phenylephrine, which tries to constrict those blood vessels, because your blood vessels inside your nose get really dilated. So they're big and open and they're leaking everywhere and causing you distress. So they try and constrict that. So it's acting on a totally different part of the symptomatology. And then you'll get others that maybe for longer term or for more serious allergies, you may need short-term courses of steroids, for example.
1: Okay. One of the side effects of certain allergy medications is that they make one sleepy or drowsy. Firstly, the first question, is there alternatives? Is there medication that doesn't make you sleepy? And secondly, as it ties in with our whole discussion on sleep, some people abuse allergy medications for that side effect.
2: Okay, so let's do both questions separately.
1: Okay, sure.
2: So our antihistamine and our classic antihistamines have come in various generations, right? So your older antihistamines tend to be a lot more sedating, right? So those are things like your classic Allergex, for example. And we'll talk about the addiction part or the dependence part later, right? Then we started getting newer generations because we realized, oh, you can't exactly give your kid an Allergex before they get to school if they're going to be sleeping in class the whole day. So if you look for ones, so for example, I'm going to use Allergex because we've spoken about it, right? Not because there's any other reason. So you'll see a box that says non-drowsy Allergex. Same with a lot of the cold and flu meds. You'll see the non-drowsy formulations. And those contain usually loratadine, which is our second generation, and then on to third, et cetera. And those are non-sedating. So they can have the same effect on the histamine, but without putting you to sleep. Okay. And then if we go back to sort of people who say, oh, now they I need to take it every day. So there's two things here. One, let's talk about the antihistamines first. So a lot of them are quite sedating. If you're taking something that's quite a strong anti-allergy tablet, like say Phenagan, I mean, that can be used as a sleeping tablet. So now you go into the same sort of things that we've spoken about is why do you need the sleeping tablet in the first place? What other issues are there? Have you looked at your sleep hygiene? Have you spoken to your doctor? Because unlike some of the other drugs we've spoken about the classic sleeping pills, we've spoken about codeine and other opioids. These drugs themselves aren't actually addictive. But people get addicted to that sort of feeling. So the chemical components are not as addictive as, for example, an opioid. But people get addicted to the feeling. So some of the very older ones would make you feel even that little bit of a high. They cheer your mood up a bit. Or people take it for this thing of sleeping. So it's very different, a whole different thing where you dependent or addicted to the effects of it rather than an actual chemical addiction.
1: Okay. So is it safe to take your allergy medication extremely regularly?
2: Okay. So a few things. One is I started off by saying that I really don't want to minimize it because these symptoms can be really uncomfortable. Yes. And there's a definite place and it's a definite entity that exists. So yes, if you're taking it, there's a place and it's safe, but you need to take it, as with most things, short-term use. There's few chronic medications. This is not one. This is for short-term symptomatic use. The other thing you'll see is, for example, with the nasal sprays, someone will tell you, oh, I have to take it every day because when I stop taking it, it gets worse, right? Now we're looking at a whole different kettle of fish because now we're looking at your body actually gets tolerant to it and you get rebound effects. And so often people confuse it for saying that they need it when they're actually now just treating the effects of the medication. So if I can, I'll just use the nasal sprays as an example, right?
1: Yeah.
2: I started off saying, for example, a lot of the nasal sprays contain phenyl, right? Which causes vasoconstrictions by working on a specific receptor. But after a while, so you're feeling all congested in that, you take this phenyl, you're vasoconstricting everything, right? And then after a while, right, what happens? You start breathing more easily because now all the blood vessels are shrinking, the swollen tissue shrinks, etc. And you start feeling better for a day or two, you're breathing, but now the effect wears off and the vessels dilate again. And then the congestion returns. So now they say, oh, if I don't take it, I get worse. So it's like the cycle where the person starts feeling that they actually need the spray to breathe. So this is called rebound vasodilation. And that's why for the sprays and that, definitely we say only about 2 to 3 days of continuous use. So anything that's got these sort of phenylephrine, ephedrine in the components, we don't. So even the oral medication, we don't suggest you take it for more than 2 to 3 days.
1: Okay. I'm asking that question because I know of people or individuals who walk around with a bottle of Allergex in their handbags and will chug the Elagex straight from the bottle. And I'm often thinking to myself, like, how are you guys doing this? And I have to take one and I probably can't function for 2 days because of the sleepiness or the sleepy effect of it. Another question I have for you is every child allergic to something? Because it seems like a lot of children are taking allergy medication.
2: No, so there's nothing in medicine that's like all or nothing, right? So what an allergy is, it's actually your body taking sort of natural environmental triggers and thinking that they are pathological. So it launches a bit of a response to that. So like I say, there's definite allergies and there's definitely are people who are more prone to allergies, right? Mm. But children will be affected to different degrees. And a lot of kids may grow out of, you may see different allergies at different stages of their life. And this has got a lot to do with the environmental exposure. So, I mean, in little babies, there's this thing called a hygiene hypothesis, where if your environment is too clean and you're never exposed to normal things, when you are exposed to it, you're going to develop an allergy. It's the same way like when you're breastfeeding, we tell breastfeeding moms to sort of slowly introduce different things so that your baby gets exposure to all these different substances and they don't develop allergies. But it's not entirely predictable, right? And you do definitely get kids, get adults that are more prone to developing allergies and those who aren't, and that's maybe despite what you try and do in terms of exposing them, etc.
1: Can your kids take the same allergy medication as adults and in the same doses?
2: Definitely not. So kids are more prone to the side effects, particularly the sedating side effects. So you need to be very careful of what sort of doses, even with your nasal sprays. Kids very often just need like a saline spray just to help clear those nostrils because they can't blow it properly, right? Rather than the cycle of constriction and dilation, etc. And they are very prone, particularly to the sedative effects. I mean, there's lots of parents who tell you, oh, we're going on a flight, so I give my kid Allergex. That's not a recommended thing. My husband and I would joke, I mean, my kids are a bit older now, but when they were younger, it'd say like you literally put people to sleep for a living, but you can't keep your kid quiet in a plane. And I'm like, I will not give them something to sleep in that environment.
1: And as we said also with a sleeping show, it's always coming around back to that discussion. You're not sleeping. There's something happening. There's something that needs to be investigated. You can't go for quick fixes like reaching for your allergy tablets because it's a very common thing. I just got a message now, in fact, to say, Safira, I take one Allergex at night just to go to sleep.
2: Exactly. And that we need to go back because, again, you're not addicted to the antihistamine per se, but it's that feeling of going to sleep, right? And then we need to go back in the same way. So if I can put in inverted commas, the good thing of this is because it's not such a chemical dependence, it's usually easier to try and wean you off it, all right? But we need to go back to say, why? Are there other mental health issues? Do you have other stress? Are you sitting and scrolling on your phone till midnight and then expecting to sleep immediately? Are you drinking a Spanish latte 11 p.m. and then it's the caffeine? You need to actually look at all these things. And like we said in the sleeping show, there's some people who still need some help to sleep, but then we do it for short term in a controlled, medically monitored environment where one person knows what you're taking, suggests, weans you, that sort of thing. There should not be a case where everyone needs something to sleep every night.
1: You know, I think I get tested with the topics I discuss on air because after we did the sleeping show, I went with a full week with complete insomnia. Like I was not sleeping at all. So my sister told me to take a sleeping pill and I took a half, and it actually had the total opposite effect on me. It kept me even more wide awake. So yeah, anyway, we sorted out the insomnia, but I just thought I'd give a feedback to you all that it's not a one size fits all when it comes to these sleeping tablets and sleeping medication. I've got a question.
2: And especially when you ask about children.
1: Yes.
2: Children often respond very differently to medication. So, I mean, you might give your kid the allergy tablets and they seem to go on a high because their receptors are just more prone to those effects, those euphoric effects. So, yeah, everyone does respond differently.
1: Absolutely. So I've got a few questions that I see come trickling in. What's the other side effects of allergy medication? I find myself increasingly dependent on these allergy meds from now until the first rains fall.
2: Okay, so like I said, right, everyone, if you need allergy medications, right, no one's saying never take them, right? And especially like, I mean, you started off the show talking about air quality at the moment in Joburg and Bloem, et cetera. So, I mean, we need to look at the side effects of the antihistamine. It's like I say, it's different between first generation, right, and second generation. The first generation we found, like I said, were much more sedating, but they also tended to have much more of the maybe making your heart go a bit faster. Could have given you a bit of a psychiatric side effect, a bit of make you a bit confused or agitated. And then we have ones that are commonly related to the actual mechanism of action. So you may find that it starts making your mouth very dry, or because it's drying out your eyes, your vision may be impaired. It can cause constipation in high doses. We really don't see that as much with the second generation, right? And they can have some effects because they're making you drowsy. If you're trying to take one and then study or something, you may find that you're finding it a bit harder to study and to concentrate on tasks that need you to concentrate. So second generation, like I say, definitely a lot less sedative, right? They can still cause some drowsiness, and then you may still see things like the dry mouth and the occasional GIT symptoms.
1: Also, I came across this research. It's very technical, but I just want to mention it. I don't know if you'll be able to come back maybe in a week or two about the correlation between antihistamines that block the histamine receptors and how it can actually affect brain function and in turn mental health, and how some antihistamines interact with your brain, your mood, your cognition, your sleep. Sleep we did mention, but also what effect it can have if you're currently having depressive symptoms or anxiety symptoms.
2: Okay, so I mean, I don't know the specific study. If you send it to me, I'll definitely comment on it, right? But histamine, remember, it is involved in allergies, right? But we also have it existing as a neurotransmitter in the brain, all right? So that's why they have these effects. And the main difference between the first and the second generation one is because so the brain has this thing called the blood-brain barrier. And the first generation would cross more easily. So it would affect that histamine release from neurotransmitters in the brain also. Okay, which is why they're more sedating than the second generation. So definitely, like I touched on, I said if you're taking your allergy meds and trying to study, it's a bit harder. But I'd have to look at like your specific study to comment on it.
1: We're running out of time and we've got a lot of questions, so I just want to go into the next one. I feel like the more I use these antihistamines, the less they seem to be working. Can you reach that point of actually where it
2: Definitely.
1: stops working?
2: Definitely. So, like I said, right, we try and use these things for 3 days at a time because you get a lot of rebound effects and your body develops tolerance to the release, to the effects just by the mechanism of how they work. So, if you're taking it nonstop for 2 months, you're definitely going to see a decrease in effectiveness.
1: Okay. Oh my, this is going to be a hectic question, but anyway, I'm going to just ask it. Can somebody who's on the peptides, I'm not going to mention the name of the peptide, take allergy medication?
2: So,
1: Yikes.
2: so the thing with peptides, and why I'm laughing is because we don't have too much research, right? So peptides themselves is a very broad group, right? It could be the actual peptides that you're injecting. GLPs are also considered peptides.
1: So I won't mention, she did say the name of the peptide. What I will say, it's in phase 3 trials at Lilly. So I'm sure that you'll get that context from there. It's only compounded right now.
2: Yeah, so I mean, if you're looking at that with the specific, I'm going to have to actually go and look up specifically.
1: Okay. Yeah. So, I don't know how we're going to answer that one because I think, again, there's very limited research on peptides right now.
2: I do want to say, sorry, just in the general class, right?
1: Yeah.
2: There shouldn't be, just thinking about the pharmacology, there shouldn't be huge interactions, especially if you're using the second generation ones, right? But I'd have to go and look for more specific like interactions depending on which peptide exactly, where they are in trials, how much research we have. But as a broad thing, it shouldn't have a significant direct interaction with each other.
1: However, have a look at maybe sometimes your peptides are making your allergies worse because some of them could be triggering some response in your body, especially if you're getting...
2: Knowing all the peptides, what you're taking, what's in it, how they've been compounded, where you're buying it from. So we've seen a lot of allergic reactions to the peptides themselves. So even if you're not getting a huge anaphylaxis reaction, they could be triggering your allergies.
1: The next one. When should the allergies be treated with medication and when over-the-counter medication she means, and then when is it time to see the doctor?
2: So again, it's a bit of a hard one because there's no one size fits all. There's no, if your running nose is there for 2.5 days instead of 2 days, go see your doctor. I would say if you have mild allergy symptoms that respond to over-the-counter drugs in a short-term treatment, definitely. However, if they're persisting, if you find that you need your drugs longer term, definitely rather go see a doctor. And then if you are like an atopic individual where you have different things, so you've got multiple allergies, multiple food allergies, you've got asthma, you've got eczema, those sort of individuals definitely benefit from seeing a proper allergist. So going to an allergy clinic, for example, and finding out what your particular triggers in food, et cetera, are. Because when we're saying allergies, we don't just mean hay fever. It's such a broad thing.
1: Absolutely. The next one, I think this is related to a food allergy. She says every time she eats fish, I feel very itchy and develop a rash. Will Allergex help with this?
2: So it will help with the symptoms. All right. But like I say, allergies... If you're getting multiple food allergies, you want to try and avoid the triggers as far as possible. And it may be worth investigating why.
1: Perfect. That's where we're going to leave it off. We actually went a bit over. Thank you so much for joining us on the show.
2: No problem.
1: Dr. Zenit, it was a pleasure chatting to you this morning. We'll do another part if you guys want. I'm seeing a lot more questions coming through. But shukran for joining us in conversation on this topic. And until we chat again, you take care and assalamu alaikum.
2: Assalamu alaikum
1: rahmatullah. 39 Central African Time, we're after our break. We'll continue our chat after this.
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1: Assalamu alaikum and welcome back to the show. It's the beautiful month of Rabiul Awal and we're going to play you another clip as we've been doing, as we did yesterday as well. And this clip is a reminder of a forgotten sunnah that we need to revive. The clip is rendered by Mulana Yusuf Osman. So let's have a listen to this one, inshallah.
3: The sunnah of making someone feel seen. Once a man came into the masjid of Rasulullah sallallahu alayhi wa sallam, and the beloved messenger of Allah sallallahu alayhi wa sallam was seated therein. As the man entered, Rasulullah sallallahu alayhi wa sallam began making some space for him. So the man said, O Nabi of Allah, there is enough space, the masjid is empty. And Rasulullah sallallahu alayhi wa sallam said, it is the right of an individual that when he walks into a place that he is accommodated for. The word used, fatazahzaha, Nabi sallallahu alayhi wa sallam accommodated him in that way. despite there being enough space for the man to sit, Rasulullah sallallahu alaihi wasallam taught us a greater lesson. He wanted to make that man feel seen. He wanted to make him feel special. He accommodated for him. How many of us, unfortunately, when someone comes to us to greet or to speak, then we give them the right cheek, sometimes the left cheek, sometimes we're walking away. It is a high time that we use the sunnah to make people feel seen. You'll be surprised just how much of anxiety it can help bring down.
1: Beautiful. How much do we learn from the life of our beloved Prophet sallallahu alaihi wasallam? And, you know, I'm busy listening to this, and it's reminding me of this research I came across a few years back, and it said one of the biggest problems in this modern world that we live in is that people are not, they're not being felt like they're seen, because it's such a critical part of who we are, the importance of being seen, the importance of being truly cared for. It's such a big part of who we are and what our, one of our core needs is. We want to be noticed. We want to be noticed by the people around us. We want to make people feel special and feel seen. So a beautiful hadith, and this is part of Radio Islam International's series that will be running for the duration of Rabiul Awal, where we look at the life and times of our beloved Prophet Muhammad sallallahu alayhi wa sallam as humanity's compass in a sea of total chaos. Subhanallah. I'm looking forward to tomorrow's one as well. We, on part two of Wellness Wednesday, time is flying today, subhanallah. And we're back to what are the ingredients or what are the items that you may have right now in your grocery cupboard, in your spice cupboard, and the extraordinary health benefits. So the next time you're cooking or you're baking or you just rummaging around or even doing some grocery shopping, pick up these items because of the wonderful health benefits. So recently, I've been seeing a lot of research and a lot of recipes with cumin, also known as jeera seeds. And apparently, there's this whole situation that's been happening in the United States where the lettuce has been poisoning them and causing all sorts of issues with food poisoning. And I see some of the remedies coming up and people were saying, okay, try and use cumin seeds. It's a native food. It comes from the Mediterranean region and a lot of our Southwest Asian cooking. It has a very distinctive flavor. It's also used sometimes in Mexican cooking and South American cooking. It has a very distinctive flavor. It's one of my favorite spices to use. And it's used in tarkaris. It's used in different types of cuisine, North Indian, South Indian. They also use it in South America for chili and tamales because it's described as having an earthy and nutty and spicy and very warm flavor. It has been used in traditional medicine for many, many years. And these are some of the evidence-based health benefits of cumin or jeera seeds. The most important health benefit is that it promotes healthy digestion and normal digestion. I'm sure you're all seeing this because of